0: separate bedrooms. If you are a boyfriend and a girlfriend and you're living together, you are not living in separate bedrooms, I can guarantee. And you are doing things you shouldn't be doing, okay? So that is something that is only for marriage. To have any sexual relations is only for marriage. And so in godly reality, the man is a pursuer. The man is supposed to pursue a woman when he wants to be with her, when he wants to get married to her, or he wants to find out, is this person my wife? In a man, God has put something in men to pursue the woman that he thinks is going to be his wife. And then in a woman, you have a desire to be pursued, okay? You want someone to pursue you. That means that they care about you. That means that it's not just whatever, okay? So there is something in a woman, you know, you just see God's order happening with this, okay? So when a man and a woman get together as boyfriend and girlfriend. See, it's girlfriend, it's boyfriend. There's no commitment in that. You guys are friends. That's all you are. You're a little bit closer than a regular friend, but you're still friends. And so you're taking something that is only for marriage and giving it to a friend, okay? The pursuing, the wanting to be pursued, that kind of goes out the window at that point, okay? Because there's no more pursuing. The man got what he wanted. The girl, you kind of ended your being pursued because you gave the man what he's actually pursuing in the long run, which is to be with you intimately in a long-term relationship, in a relationship that's supposed to last a lifetime. But you've both cut that part of your relationship off, which is actually a fun part of dating someone and leading up to a marriage, and hopefully it will even run into the marriage. But if you cut that off, you've cut off such a special part of what God intended for you. So now you don't have to be pursued because, and it's weird because, and I know I'm just not talking about sexuality, but I'm just going to go here for 1 second. There are people that will go on dating sites and kind of use it as a, almost like it's weird. And I know it sounds terrible, but I've heard men talk about this. They almost use it like a prostitution type of a tool for them because they know for free, they're going to go get a date. And hopefully I'm not giving anyone sexual, disgusting, deviant ideas, but they will go on a dating site to date a girl because they know most people
1: Please have your kids leave the room at this time.
0: Right.
2: All right, go ahead.
0: I know. Sorry, guys. But they know most people are just going to jump in bed on the first date. Awful, guys. Don't ever do that as a Christian. Don't ever do that. This is coming against the most precious covenant besides our covenant with Jesus when we ask him in our heart. God's covenant, the second most important covenant would be, I would say, the marriage covenant. And you're taking that covenant and you're just squandering it. You're just saying it's not precious, it's not holy, and it is. It's so holy. And so we need to have that healthy thing before a marriage. Do not let, as a woman, do not let anyone touch your body before you get married, okay? And of course, our culture is just filled with sexuality, okay? And I'm speaking to many people here.
1: I mean, that's true, though. That's why Christians are confused.
0: Exactly,
1: Culture is their teacher.
0: Right, I know it.
1: And not the word.
0: Right. Everywhere you look, everything you listen to, it's thrown in your face. It's lust, and these things become just norm. The music you listen to, the movies you watch, the television shows, the social media, videos, things I'm forgetting right now. Everything is thrown in your face as this is normal and this is okay. But when you start getting in the Word and you start seeing what the Word of God says, it's not okay. But this is a good thing. This is a good thing for you to learn because, first of all, if you have done these things, you just repent. You say, sorry, Lord, I did not know, or I sinned, or whatever. You repent before the Lord and you start fresh and new now. You break those ties that you had with people. that are from your past, because that's a whole other thing. Let me get there too. Boyfriend, girlfriend, it's a friend. There's no commitment. Therefore, the boyfriend and girlfriend is probably going to go away at some point. So the thing that you gave them, the precious gift that God gave you of your virginity, of your sexuality, you hand it over to a friend who will... It's a friend that if you break up, they're going to be gone out of your life, because you usually don't remain friends. Okay, so you just gave the most precious thing of your emotions, of your body, and of your spirituality to this person that probably will be gone at some point to never be seen again. Okay, then you have to give it to someone else. And if you're living this lifestyle, you've given this precious gift to many, many, many, many, many, many, many people. And but what it does is it takes a piece of you, and it just it ruins you. It destroys you. It destroys your emotions, especially as a woman. It destroys something in you, and it causes depression, and it causes worthlessness. And it's something that you have to really guard. So like I said, you repent, you ask the Lord. And for a man, if you think that sleeping around is like, you know, hey, I got another trophy, it's hurting you too. It's causing you to never be able to have a true relationship that God intended for you to have, true feelings, true closeness. You'll never have that, because you are now, you'll always look even at your wife like it's just another victory, another, what's the word I'm looking for?
1: Trophy.
0: Another trophy, another, there's another word I'm looking for, but anyway. And men, you know, they say with video games that when boys play video games, they actually in their, I believe their mind, they're actually there in that video game. They have, there's a tendency in a boy or a man that when they are involved in something, that they are, they actually feel like they're present in that moment. And so for a man to be sleeping around is something that, you know, you take with you, and you can take into your marriage, and you can begin to look at your wife just as another scoreboard, you know, part of your scoreboard. And it ruins your marriage. What you did before your marriage can ruin the marriage of the person that you were always supposed to be with, the only person you were supposed to be with. It can ruin everything. So think ahead. Prepare yourself. Just because you don't know who your husband or wife is going to be doesn't mean that you shouldn't protect that person and protect yourself and protect the relationship that you don't even know how awesome it's going to be. And it's going to be awesome if you protect it, okay? And there are many a man that have been virgins when they have gotten married. So don't ever, you know, the world will make men feel like that they're idiots or they're losers because, oh, you haven't done that before you got married. No, actually, these are the strong men. These are the men that actually have strength within them, stability. They're just a different breed, okay? And it's not because God made everyone different. No, because we make decisions and we have to be strong in our decisions. So I encourage everyone to do what the Word of God says, and to not allow the devil to come in and steal from you and to lie to you and to make you feel like you need to do these things or else this person is going to leave you. You might like somebody a lot and you might feel like you have to do these things so that they will not leave. First of all, if you have to do that and that person leaves, that is the wrong person. That person doesn't love you. They don't care about you. They don't care. But if it's somebody that really cares about you and you withhold that part of your life from that person, then that's someone that loves you. And they'll probably love you even more because you did that. They're more interested in you because you're a different breed. You're a different person. That's probably somebody they've never met before in their whole lives. So just be that person, okay? Stay true.
1: What did you think about today's topic? Let us know on our Facebook page, Mike and Laurie. Leave a comment. 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On top of that, we are giving away a free radio gift. It is the mini book, In Him by Kenneth Hagin. 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It set the foundation for my identity of who I was in Christ. And my wife and I have both been transformed by the truths that are in this mini book. And you know what? We want to get that in your hands as well.
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8: 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We're now located in Abington, Massachusetts, and we're so glad you decided to tune in. Our minister, Maurice Davis, has a word for us, and it is our prayer that his message blesses you and gives you whatever it is you need. Please enjoy.
9: It's hard to remember the birthday of the one woman you got. That's why you get into trouble with her so much, because you forget her day, let alone, or the anniversary. Does he remember your anniversary and your birthday? Happy to hear that. Israel went into spiritual decline during Solomon's reign. So here's the wisest man on earth. The man God has been blessing with material wealth and whatnot leads the nation into spiritual decline. You know why? Based on what he was doing. We need to start understanding. So go the leaders, so go the followers. You get bad leaders, you're going to have bad followers, because the followers will follow the example of the leaders. And so if leaders don't come to Bible class, then you can't require Bible class of anybody else. So the only time you come to Bible class is when you're teaching and nobody says anything about you, there'll be a whole lot of other folk who are going to follow the same example. Solomon compromised his convictions, not when he was a youngster, but when he was older, when he should have known better. When people needed his leadership, his guidance, his role model. And so people need to see faithfulness throughout the generations. They need to see you can be faithful when you're young and healthy and vibrant, but they also need to be you can be faithful when you're old and infirm. When you got tons of health issues, you got to take a pill for everything that's wrong with you. And you still show up when it's time to show up. Hebrew writer still says, don't forsake the assembly, whether you're young or old. And don't forsake it just because a nor'easter is hitting. Because after all, you go everywhere else you want to go when the rain is coming down. You want to go to the mall today, you want to leave church services and go to the mall. May have busted some of you. Solomon failed to practice the wisdom that he taught. And here's one of the challenges of getting old. We will tell people the right things to do, we just won't do them ourselves. I think people call that being a hypocrite. And so, seniors, be careful that what you're telling other people they ought to be doing, we see you doing it. And too many times, that's not what we see. People giving out good advice, it's biblical, it's true. But for some things, people need to see it's possible to do it, so they need to see it lived in front of them. And so I hope that helps you to begin to understand a little bit about Solomon and where he started from and where he ends up. So let's go to the text. And verse number one is real revealing. What verse number one says is, King Solomon loved many foreign women. And the idea of these foreign women were women who were outside of the faith, people who were outside of the nation of Israel. Solomon, all these wives and concubines were not Israelites. They were women who worshiped other gods. So you would think, Solomon, couldn't you find a good church girl? Couldn't you find somebody who was a part of the nation of Israel who understood God's laws like you did? Couldn't you find a woman in the middle of millions of people who are part of the nation? And I say that because we get some youngsters who say, well, there's nobody in the church for me. And so you use that as an excuse to go outside of the church to find a man or woman. Our problem is we limit our field. The church is bigger than a congregation. There are single people who are Christians all over Massachusetts. And if that's not enough for you, go to some things like the National Christian Singles Center. You'll see folk all over the country. And you'll begin to see there are a whole lot of people. But we get complacent and go with what's easiest. Now, what is easiest when it comes to relationships many times backfires on you down the line. But the text says he loved many foreign women. These are women who are outside of the nation of Israel. And then it says he highlights the daughter of Pharaoh. Wasn't it not too long ago, though, that the Israelites were in slavery to the Egyptians? And here the king marries a woman whose people used to keep them under lock and key. The decision doesn't make a whole lot of sense. Text says, but he loved this woman. That's why I said, you can fall in love with a Christian, and you can fall in love with a non-Christian. But because we know what God wants for our lives, we need to start following what God says. Because if you go the route of God, you're going to have less problems. Notice I didn't say you're not going to have any problems, but you're going to have less problems. You won't be debating about what we ought to do on Sunday. You marry the wrong woman, the wrong man, you're going to have some debates come Sunday about what we're going to do, who's going to use the car, especially if you got one, and the other spouse wants to go do some other kind of things. What are you going to do? I guess you can call a church member, but you're going to have to explain why you're calling me to pick you up. So there is no evidence that Solomon ever married anyone or any woman from the nation of Israel. All these 1,000 women, they're all heathens. They were not a part of God's family. So is there any wonder his heart was turned away from God? See, people who get involved in relationships with non-Christians, it's a gradual turning. You don't just drop God in a day or a month or 6 months or a year. It's a gradual thing. And that's what one. If you had 1,000 of them, you're going to turn a whole lot quicker. You got your Bible and a microphone. Get for us Deuteronomy chapter 17, verse number 17. Solomon had some information that should have governed his decision-making. Deuteronomy chapter 17 and the verses number 17. Deuteronomy chapter 17 and the verses 17. What does the Bible say?
10: And he shall not acquire many wives for himself, lest his heart turn away, nor shall he acquire for himself excessive silver and gold.
9: So God has said a long time before Solomon comes on, don't marry many wives. They will turn you away from God. He knew that. But he still made the choice to marry the women and engage in relationships with people who he knew did not serve his God and who he would have known you are violating what God has asked of his people. These women were idolaters, and he still married them. So we can get to the point where we ignore the condition people are in simply because we just want them. You're ignoring that their whole existence, their whole lifestyle is contrary to the way God wants you to live, and you think you can play with fire and you don't get burned. And so again, so Solomon knew the word. He just ignored it. He went astray. But when did he go astray? In his older years. He was faithful and connected during his younger years. Solomon waited to sow his wild oats when he got old. And we're used to people sowing wild oats on the front end and hopefully coming to their senses after they get a few years on. He did as an old man. We need older men to be examples of wisdom and sound decision-making. Solomon is not showing sound decision-making as he does this. So the point is, don't do what he did. The text says he lists, the text lists all these women of these different foreign nations. And in verse 2 says, and the nations of whom the Lord said to the children of Israel, you shall not intermarry with them, nor they with you. Surely they will turn away your hearts after their gods. And we just read that in Deuteronomy 17. Text says Solomon clung to these because he was in love with them. Be careful who you fall in love with. And I'll just leave it there. And that's why in verse number 17 it's very explicit about the number of women that he had. These were women who worshiped idols. These were individuals that did not know the God of Israel. Solomon did. And the consequence is that he was not loyal to that which he knew. Now, remember, he was faithful to that in his younger years. He just waited until he became an older man to get out of sync with the will of God. And the tendency is as we age, we forget some things. As we age, we start thinking, well, I've been faithful. I've done all this. God has been with me. Surely, at this point, you know, I can dibble and dabble. Problem is, when God speaks, that limits what all of us can do. You don't have any rights after God has given us directions. If you do that, then you are being rebellious. And we got some young rebels, and we got some old rebels. Rebelry does not discriminate. Verse 4 says, for so it was when Solomon was old that his wives turned his heart after other gods, and his heart was not loyal to the Lord his God, as was the heart of David. So in the text, you'll see several passages where Solomon is compared with David. And David was God's standard of what a king should be. David was also God's understanding of what a holy man ought to be. Now you say, well, but I know this about David. I know David and Bathsheba. I know this about him. And Nathan had to come to him. Yeah, all that's true. The issue is David had a repentant heart. So that when David's sin was exposed and he was made known of it, he repented. He was willing to change. And if you've ever read Psalm 51, you'll see David is keenly aware he's messed up. And that's the kind of heart, that's the kind of attitude God wants all of us to have. When you have messed up, stop trying to be defensive. Stop trying to justify bad behavior. Just admit, I was wrong. God, please forgive me. And then demonstrate fruits of repentance. And then we can move on. It's your defiance in what you're doing that keeps it ever before you and before the people. Now you get up and make your statement, your confession about it, and just move on. Because your life will indicate, I'm a changed person. Wish to God we have more repentant folk who showed up for church services every Sunday. Who when the word is preached and it exposes inconsistency in their life, they get up and say what needs to be said and ask for prayer about it. And trust that when once God has forgiven you of it, keep moving. Don't get caught up on what the people are going to say. People are going to say whatever they say. Get caught up on what did God say or what does God say about this? God is the one who determines who goes to heaven and who does not. Not your neighbor. But it's interesting, we'll worry more about what people will say than we will focus on what God said. And so I made the statement here, based on what we're learning about Solomon, one of the takeaways from that is that we need to understand Christians should not marry non-Christians. I'll say that again. Christians should not marry, I don't care how attractive he or she is, how handsome they are, how rich they are, how much whatever. No, you don't marry somebody who does not believe in your God. And you are upfront with the person who wants to date you. I am not marrying a non-Christian. And you don't push the person to become a Christian. You don't let them know these are my standards. Now, if you want me, you have to want my God. And you can't have one without the other. Stop compromising with these folk. Stand your ground. And stand your ground while you're young as well as you go throughout life. so that when you get to Solomon's age, you are not crawfishing and going backwards on some things that you practice and believe early on. The text would say Solomon went looking for these women. It was as if he had no desire to be with a godly woman.
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15: Well, hello and welcome to a very special 30 Minutes Together as we look at the need for God's Word around the world. Let me ask you this. How do you hide God's Word in your heart if you've never held it in your hands, right? The admonition in Psalm 119 by the psalmist is what? Is to cherish God's Word, hide it in your heart, he says. But again, we ask today, how do you do that if you've never held it in your hands? And again, we welcome you. My name is Michael Woolworth with Bible League International. I'm joined by my co-host, Andy Earnshaw. And Andy, I know you're familiar with that scripture. We can tell you with confidence at Bible League, now in our 88th year of ministry, that on average, 9 of 10 new believers in regions of Asia, Africa, the Middle East, and Latin America go without what is so basic to the Christian faith, and that's simply having a Bible. But Andy, welcome to the show today.
16: Yeah, it's a blessing to be here. It's incredible to be talking to people that are passionate about God's Word and desire for other people to have God's Word. So happy to be here today.
15: Well, let me play this audio clip from a pastor by the name of Onesimo. He ministers on the continent of Africa, the part of the world where Christianity is growing in the greatest numbers in the world.
17: There is a huge Bible gap here in Zimbabwe. Some churches in the rural areas, you will find that you get a church where there are about 200 members. And in that church, you only find one person with one Bible. So you can say in that church the ratio is 1 to 200.
15: Well, I assure you he does not exaggerate the truth. Again, in a lot of congregations, Andy, the pastor is the only one to have a Bible. But, you know, the other side of this is we've been around the world, Andy. We've seen the reaction of Christians who finally receive a Bible. Our colleague Nick was in the continent of Africa, and he had this to say.
18: When it came time to give out Bibles, the Bible presentation, it is hard to describe the joy. We were with a group of women who were receiving their first Bibles, and they were dancing around the room with crazy excitement over receiving their first Bibles. It was just such a fun time. And it really spoke to their newfound passion for Jesus.
15: Yeah, Andy, you've been around the world. You've seen that reaction. Yeah. Tell us what you've seen.
16: Yeah, you know, dancing, tears of joy. You know, when people receive God's word, that's what they see it as. They see it as God speaking to them and encouraging them, God's promises. You know, it's incredibly emotional. I remember being in Argentina in a prison with these young guys that were there. The pastor of the church that we were with presented the gospel to them, and they had been going through Project Philip Bible study groups. And when we gave them a Bible of their own, they were just on fire. They were worshiping with all their heart. It's an amazing thing to see.
15: Well, if you love your Bible, if God has used his word to grow you, would you give that privilege to others today? It happens for the princely sum of only $5 a Bible.
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15: Well, we are back. It's Send Bibles, Be a Joy Maker. 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You know, that's the commonality of the people we're talking about, Andy. They've come to saving faith. They're in a place, though, where God has them planted, where it's difficult to find a Bible, nearly impossible, but enter this listening family. And call by call, click by click, we're getting it done today. I want to take you to the country of Rwanda in Africa. And then, you know, what Andy and I are doing today is simply taking you around the world. I love to say no passport required, no jet lag tomorrow right. morning, right? But to give you a glimpse into what God is doing in his world through his word, and then invite you to be, in some cases, urge you to be a part of this at $5 a Bible. And again, we're drilling down. It's a need for 500 Bibles here, 300 there. 100 in the next story, Andy, from Rwanda, Africa. This is a part of the world that's known incredible pain and loss. It's the 32nd anniversary of the Hutu-Tutsi conflict that happened spring of, 1994. In the course of about 100 days, Andy, a million people lost their lives, on both sides of the conflict. Our colleague Anton went into that in one of those villages. He said, Michael, he says, all over that country, there's monuments, there's memorials set up. People 32 years later are still mourning the loss of their loved ones. He said, I met up with a woman by the name of Dally, and he said her story is absolutely incredible. She lived with bitter unforgiveness, having lost her dear husband, her son, and about 30 extended family members. But when she came to saving faith and she was able to get a Bible, God did something very special in her life.
20: Estimates about the loss of people in those horrible times range from 500,000 to 1 million over the course of just a couple of days. But yet people like Dali have seen it with their own eyes. Her husband and one of her sons were killed, and she just couldn't forgive those who killed her loved ones. True forgiveness only came when she learned about Christ's work at the cross, about which she was reading in her Bible. So she recalled that Jesus asked his father to forgive those who punished him. And because of Jesus saying those words at the cross, she is now able to forgive those people.
15: Yeah, that's powerful, right? Reading the words of Jesus on the cross saying, Father, forgive them, for they know not what they do, right? That's what brought grace and gumption, if you will, to Dally's life. A woman, again, who lost her husband, her son, about 30 family members in that terrible conflict, 32 years later. Andy, Project Philip, we give a name, we give a face to our strategy all over the world, and we mirror it after the evangelist in
0: That's
15: Acts
0: right.
15: 8, right,
0: yeah.
15: who leads the Ethiopian eunuch to faith in Christ, as you know from the text. He's there, he's on the scene, he answers this man's questions, he leads him to Christ, right, baptizes him, and then for Philip, it's off to the next place where God would have him share the good news. That's the work of an evangelist. Let me say this, Dali, in her small village, Andy, of about 300 adults, almost 100 of those have said yes to Jesus, right?
0: Yeah,
15: they
0: yeah.
15: were all invited to this Bible study through Bible League, Project Philip, right? And today, a third of the adults in that village now follow him. But talk about why is it so important to have something like Project Philip available? And then talk about somebody like Dali, who's known severe suffering, right? How important it is for her to have a Bible.
0: Yeah, incredibly important. You know, where do we get our encouragement from? Where do we get our hope from? You know, how do we know our Savior better? It's through God's Word. And what's great about Bible League is, you know, we are very careful about how we give out Bibles. We work with people that have said, yes, I want to be like Philip. I want to be an evangelist. And we equip people like that, that God is calling to work, and they start up one-on-one Bible studies. They start up group Bible studies. So people like Dali can come in and receive encouragement and be given a new identity in Christ, really. It's incredibly important because we work through the local church to grow the local church so that they can reach people like Dali. And we see people all the time that have gone through so much suffering. But what they always say when they receive a Bible is that they found hope, that they found encouragement in Christ, that they remember that it's eternal, an eternal view that we need to have rather than just a temporary view.
15: Yeah, amen and amen. 96 people have said yes to the Lord Jesus in that village, again, the country that's known incredible suffering. Hey, God's at work in his world. You know, it's these changes that come, scripture-rooted changes, right, that come to people. Their lives are never the same, and this joy follows when they begin to follow the Lord. So again, be a part of this. Yeah. A need, we'll round it up. It's 100 Bibles needed. They're in Rwanda, Africa. It happens at $5 a Bible. And again, you get to be a part of this today.
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15: Well, Michael Woolworth, Andy Earnshaw of Bible League with you today. You know, we're simply taking you around the world, giving you a glimpse into what God is doing in his world through his word and inviting you to be a part of this. We want to go to Venezuela, just outside the capital of Caracas. Andy, it was not too long ago, a couple of powerful earthquakes brought a lot of damage. There have been a lot of people displaced, lots of injuries, lots of deaths. But that's the part of the world that we're talking about. And again, this change that comes to people's lives, it can't be explained any other than the Holy Spirit coming and having his way with people like Nanoska, the former village witch doctor in a village just outside of Caracas, Venezuela. Her life was all about what? Voodoo, black magic, shamanism, all that spiritual darkness. She said, my life was all about evil. She would cast spells even on her own family, right? But she was a pillar in her community. People came to her for spiritual guidance and then, you know, to cast spells on people they hated, right? That was the life of Nanoska. But there was a Christian in her village that invited her to come learn about Jesus through Project Philip, a week-by-week study. It's the basics of Christianity mixed with the Gospel of John in their native language of Spanish. And Nonoska became a believer, and we gave her a Bible. Andy, we trained her to share Christ. We do that for about 500 people every day all over the world, right?
0: Yeah, that's right.
15: And today, Nonoska is a born-again believer. One of our partners down there, a man by the name of Jaime, talks about, you know, the type of change that's needed in the lives of people like Nonoska, who are enveloped, if you will, by all of that spiritual darkness, right? And he has something very profound to say.
1: To our brothers in the U.S., we appeal to you that the need for a change is through the Word of God. It's not the effort of one man. It's not the effort of a president. It's not the effort of a Congress or a government, but it is a change people who look unto the Word of God for a change lives.
15: Yeah, that's where the change comes from, right? It's not somebody in office. It's not a political party. It's the Word of God, Andy. When that gospel is shared and the Holy Spirit works in the life of somebody like Nonoska, big things happen in small villages. And Nonoska has gone on to lead about 100 women to Christ. She's got a great passion to see women come to Jesus, to mature in their faith. Andy, that change that comes, it doesn't just happen. It comes through a plan, right? And, you know, Bible League, we believe firmly every village needs a thriving church to reach people like the former village witch doctor, Nonoska, who's now what? Leading others to Christ. Talk about how important a thriving local church is to the ministry of Bible League.
0: Yeah. Boy, you know, just like Scripture is important, where would we be without the church? And we take that for granted sometimes, but you know, in these areas that are more remote, that are, you know, more highly restricted by the government, the church really needs each other for encouragement. They need to continue to spur each other on and make disciples and baptize others and teach others. And so where do we do that? We do that at the in the church. And sometimes that church looks like, you know, a church building. Sometimes it looks like it's under trees, you know, and it's a gathering of 20, 30 people, but they are learning about who Jesus is. They're learning about what to do to go and reach their community so that they can see that same powerful impact that God has had on their lives and the lives of others.
15: Well, be a part of this today. There's 100 new believers deep in the country of Venezuela. It's through the grace of God, of course, but of course the gumption of this new Christian, a former village witch doctor named Nonoska. Again, be a part of this. It happens at the princely sum of only $5 a Bible.
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15: 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W-O-R-D. Andy, we're going around the world again, drilling down the need for 500 Bibles here, 100 there, 50 in this next story. But I want to tell you about a man by the name of Vishnu. What's his story? He's in the country of India, by the way, the land of Gandhi. I can tell you long gone are the days when he promoted a nonviolent Hinduism. There's 26 states within India where there's anti-conversion laws. If you tell somebody what Jesus means to you, they can throw you in jail. I mean, it's that simple, right?
0: Yeah, that's crazy.
15: And people like Vishnu, who's a rickshaw driver, you know, these bicycles where they transport people, That's how he provides for his family of five, right? He's a rickshaw driver. Wow. He's also used that in a very winsome way to be able to share the gospel. Mm. A lot of the people that are his passengers, you know, are workers that go from point A to point B. Some of these are tourists, right, that come into India. Mm. But some of the people are very receptive to the gospel, right? Yeah. Some have turned him into authorities. He has spent time in jail, falsely accused of forcibly converting Hindus to Christianity. Again, within the walls of India and the state that he lives in, that is a crime. But again, a lot of these people have said yes to Jesus. And so we're excited about that. You and I are excited about church growth, Andy, but there are forces at work around the world, especially in the country of India, where they are fiercely opposed to the gospel. And Christians, they pay a price.
4: One of our church planter, he told me like this, in his village, you will see the signboards. Christian missionaries are prohibited in the village. If anyone tries to do it, they will attack them mercilessly. And I believe the reason behind all this is the growth of the church. People are responding to the gospel and are joining the church. Church is growing in India amidst of the severe persecutions.
15: Yeah, in the midst of Christians being thrown in jail, attacked, some have even been killed, Andy. There's no exaggeration in reporting that. But the gospel's going forth. That's our colleague Sabish on the ground who's saying, what, in the midst of all of this, the church is advancing. To God be the glory for that. So I thank him today. I thank God that he has a church in a place like India. But Andy, talk about how important it is when you're a Christian persecuted for your faith. How important is to have a Bible, to be able to open it, to be reminded from precious scriptures that God knows you intimately, and then you find that gumption, if you will, to be able to move forward in life. How important is a Bible to a persecuted believer?
0: Yeah, we talk often to people that have been severely injured, thrown into prison, sometimes for years just for having a Bible. And Psalm 119 verse 50 says, "My comfort in my suffering is this, your promise preserves my life." I think about how much encouragement we get from God's word, how much strength we get from God's word. And it's not just words on a page, it's God's word to us. And God lights that up in the hearts of believers. And even the most abused people that have been stabbed got up, planted more churches, led more Bible studies, got thrown off a roof, started doing it again. And people like that are continuing on in a strong way. And they are encouraged when they receive Bibles from Bible League. So it's an amazing thing to see that happen.
15: Well, the ministry of Vishnu is Rickshaw Cartwright. He's seen 50 families say yes to Jesus. And so we want to not allow that plea for Bibles to fall on deaf ears today. It takes $5 to send a Bible. Please experience the joy of putting God's word into the empty waiting hands of believers all over the world. And that includes India.
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15: Michael Woolworth, Andy Earnshaw of Bible League International. The campaign is called Send Bibles, Be a Joy Maker. Again, this is scripture-rooted joy, Andy. It's what the Holy Spirit promises when he comes and it completely changes a life. And again, that joy of following Jesus follows. We get to be a part of that. I think of the story of Vishnu that we still, you know, we just shared, all that he's gone through. You know, what we're asking these listeners to do, Andy, is no less important than what people like Vishnu, a hero of the faith, I call him, right, is doing on the front line. So be a part of this, again, at the princely sum of only $5 a Bible. I want to take you to the Middle East, share a story about Bible-based literacy. In places where we find illiteracy to be quite high, Andy, even in Muslim cultures where women are often denied an education, that means what? They can't read a recipe. They can't read a government form. That was the story of Nora there in the Middle East, a woman who's known incredible tragedy. There were radicals that murdered her husband because they fiercely opposed the gospel. They came back not long after that, destroyed her house, burned it down, right? Nearly killing Nora and her four daughters, the youngest of which, about 4 years of age, maimed for life with very serious burns all over her body. But Nora is one of these women that was introduced to the hope of the gospel when she went through this literacy program from Bible League. There were two Christian women in that part of the world pouring themselves into her. They gave her the gift of literacy. She began to learn to read and write in Arabic, but she also gained a spiritual literacy. She left Sunni Islam. She became a believer. She's been trained to share Christ with others. Andy, she's gone on to lead 100 Arabic-speaking women in that part of the world. And again, Bible League, in a very winsome way, is able to, again, kind of keep a finger on the pulse of what's happening in the world and bring programs like Bible-based literacy. Talk about how important it is in our strategy to reach the unreached, if you will, to give the gift of literacy and then to introduce them to the hope of the gospel.
0: Yeah, it's incredible to see people that have not been given the opportunity for education, reading their own language, and not just that, receiving, like you said, a spiritual, spiritualized to see what God is doing. And this is a way for the church to step up and to help people become educated while also teaching them and walking in relationship together with them. And so it's mentorship. It's an activity that the church can fly under the radar with and still reach people with the gospel. And people come out the other side knowing how to read and are more equipped to live this life and to get ready for the next one as well.
15: Yeah, be a part of this today. There's 100 Arabic-speaking families in the Middle East not praying for our pity or for our protections today. What are they praying for? It's the precious Word of God in the Arabic language. God has implanted where they simply cannot access a Christian bookstore, no discount retailer offering Bibles, no Amazon.com to drop a box of Bibles into their village. But that's where this listening family comes in for the princely sum of only $5 a Bible. Andy, as we wrap up, I want to share this audio clip from Inga. She is in Europe, and she has something very, very profound to say.
6: Such a privilege and honor to know the Lord, and the Lord have chosen us to have time and to serve and to work with. We know how Bible value to us because that's how we grow, because that's our spiritual food. Without a Bible, like without food.
15: Yeah, Andy, if we're talking about human hunger today, you know, what can we say? If you don't eat food, what happens? Eventually you starve to death, right? And for believers who need the Word of God to grow and to mature as believers, right? To go without that means what? In a way, you're spiritually malnourished, right? You're crying out for the food, the spiritual nourishment of the Word of God today. Andy, for Christians all over the world, whether that's in the Middle East or the bush of Africa or somewhere outside of Caracas, Venezuela, the places we've talked about today, Andy, how important is it for believers to have a Bible to grow in grace and to understand God's will for their lives?
0: You know, in the United States, we have Bibles all over the place. You know, we have multiples sitting on our shelves. And in some areas around the world, they're using one Bible for an entire village sometimes. They have to cut it up, pass it out, and share it like that. And when people receive a Bible for their own, they're receiving a gift that isn't just a book, but it's God's Word given to them. And through that, they are encouraged and they grow in their faith and in their community and reach others with the Word of God. And listeners are a part of that. They are blessing others when they give $5. That can help an individual or an entire family or even a community.
15: Well, be a part of this today. Andy, thanks for being a great co-host for this fast-paced 30 minutes, right?
0: Yeah.
15: Say, we want to do this for 800 waiting believers that we know by name at Bible League. It happens for only $5 a Bible. That's $5 a Bible, $60 sends 12. $100 today will take care of putting Bibles into the empty waiting hands of 20 believers, again, that we know by name at Bible League. 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Michael Woolworth, Andy Earnshaw with Bible League. 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
23: Ronald Reagan believed freedom was more than a political system or a set of laws. In 1988, he said, freedom describes the God-given condition of the human soul. For Reagan, liberty was not something government created. It was something government was called to respect and to protect. That idea sits at the heart of the American experiment. Our rights do not come from rulers, institutions, or political majorities. They belong to us by nature and by God. And when we understand freedom that way, our responsibility becomes clearer. Government may protect liberty. Laws may preserve it, but neither can give us what was never theirs to grant. Freedom begins with the recognition that human dignity and liberty come before government, not from it.

0: 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We're often quick to say, if there's anything I can do, just let me know. 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

0: Welcome to Through the Bible. I'm Steve Schwetz, and we're in Exodus 29, where Dr. J. Vernon McGee explains what it means to be consecrated. And here's a spoiler for you. It's not what you think. But first, Greg's here with some great letters for us to read.
1: Yes, and Steve, I know both of us use the TTB app, and I'm excited because today all of these responses have come through the TTB app.
0: That's great.
1: Yeah, yeah. And we love people. If you use the app, it's a really easy way to respond. You just go into the feedback section of the navigation menu. You can actually dictate your response into the box and hit send. You could send a picture of yourself or maybe where you listen. It's very easy to respond, and we get it. It comes right through our system, and we want to share some of this.
0: A little bit of a pro tip real quick on the way I like using the Bible app is I play it. Through the Bible app is I play the daily program, and then if you scroll down on the player, you have the option to read the chapter.
1: Yes.
0: And I like to have that up because Dr. McGee continues to teach, and I'm not always in a place where I can have a physical Bible open.
1: Yeah,
0: and this gives me, I can follow along in my Bible, and

0: I know a lot of us, if you're like me, you're listening to Through the Bible in the car, and so you're driving, you can't always be reading a Bible, but if you are in a place where you can read, go ahead and read the Bible. So,
1: important disclaimer.
0: Yes.
1: That's right. Yeah. But Steve told me, officer, we know you'll be safe in your car. So you
0: first one.
1: Yeah, do this first one from Josh?
0: Sure. Thank you so much for all that you do for us in not only keeping this ministry going, but thriving as you follow the leading of the Holy Spirit. Ever since around 2010, I've been on the Bible bus, and it has changed my life. Wow.
1: Yeah.
0: Through Dr. McGee's teaching, I have grown so much in my walk with Christ. I try to continue listening throughout the week, and I'll offer a quick plug for the Sunday sermons as well. Those have been an incredible blessing. My two favorites are Moses, God Pays the Highest Wages, and Amos, the country preacher who came to town. Those two sermons mean more to me than you can know. Keep up the great work, and all the glory goes to our Lord and Savior Jesus Christ. You've kept him at the heart and focus of your ministry, and he has honored your faithfulness.
1: Well, thank you so much, Josh. Thanks for the recommendation of those sermons. Another thing you can do in the app is it has a powerful search function. So if you say, hey, I want to hear that sermon called Moses, God Pays the Highest Wages, you just type that into the search, and it will help you find that Sunday sermon.
0: Yeah, it's a great way to do that.
1: So let's hear from Oladarin. And this person, I don't know, male or female, says, I want to thank you for your services, consistently teaching the undiluted Word of God, and to your supporters who have made this possible over the years. I have been a passenger on the Bible bus since 1991. That's a long time.
0: That is a long
1: time. He continues, in those early days, it did not mean much to me. Now it is my first daily act upon waking. Love that. I teach Sunday school and Bible studies in my church using materials from ttb.org and referring to Dr. McGee as my teacher. But most importantly, I apply the teachings to my private life. I was never really delinquent, but I knew I was off the mark. I am now a better child of the highest. Not perfect, but working at it. I used to listen first on Transworld Radio from South Africa from 1991 to 1998, and later in New York City on WMCA 570 AM until 2023. I now listen on the app in Anchorage, Alaska. I also enjoy the Saturday Q&A and the Sunday sermons. And then he continues and closes. Dr. McGee is a great teacher who uses humor, eloquence, and his deep knowledge of the Word of God. He makes the Bible much easier to understand. That guttural Texan accent is now music in my ears. Please send some Bible bus passes. May God continue to bless you richly, my beloved.
0: Wow. What an encouragement. And what encouragement that this brother, I think it is. Has been so faithful. I mean, he starts in South Africa, he listens in New York, and now he's in Alaska, all the while listening to Through the Bible.
1: Well, and I'd like to address the people that have prayed for and supported Through the Bible for a long time. This is what you allow to happen. We have the ability, because we have such faithful supporters, to have a long-term commitment all over the world. And this kind of story just really motivates me that we got to keep flinging the seed everywhere because people move around.
0: Absolutely. You know? Absolutely. Greg, let me pray for us as we begin. Heavenly Father, we are so thankful for particularly this last testimony of just your faithfulness and allowing us to continue for so many years and to minister to this brother as he's moved literally all around the world. I pray, Lord, that there would be many others that continue to hear the solid teaching of your word, not for the sake of Dr. McGee, but for the sake of Jesus Christ and for people knowing him better as a result of that teaching. Pray that you would be glorified in our study as we continue now. In Jesus' name, amen. Here's our study of Exodus 29 on Through the Bible with Dr. J. Vernon McGee.
2: Now, friends, we've come in chapter 29 again to the priesthood. Last time, we saw the garments that Aaron was to wear, and these were garments of glory and beauty. Now, I'm not going to read all of this. I guarantee you, we got 46 verses here that are not as interesting and thrilling as they might be, but this is something that I'm confident that the Spirit of God wants to use to minister to you and me. And as we said before, this is God's ABC book for us, and great spiritual lessons are here for us. Now, will you notice in the consecration of the priests, we have, and this is the thing that thou shalt do unto them to hallow them, to minister unto me in the priest's office. Take one young bullock and two rams without blemish, and that is the first. Consecration for a believer is actually nothing that he does, by the way. It's something God does for us, and it rests upon the finished work of Christ. It has to rest there. And then verse 2 now, and unleavened bread and cakes unleavened, tempered with oil, and wafers unleavened, anointed with oil of wheaten flour shalt thou make them. And thou shalt put them into one basket, bring them in the basket with the bullock and the two rams. And Aaron and his sons thou shalt bring unto the door of the tabernacle of the congregation, shall wash them with water. Now that washing is typical of regeneration, of course. It's not by works of righteousness which we've done. It's according to his mercy saved us by the washing of regeneration and renewing of the Holy Spirit. And this is the washing that has to do with regeneration. Now, when we see the laver, why, we're going to see that's a different type of washing there altogether. Now, Moses is going to put the garments on Aaron. Thou shalt take the garments and put upon Aaron the coat, the robe, the ephod and the breastplate, and gird him with the curious girdle of the ephod. And verse 8, thou shalt bring his sons and put coats upon them. Thou shalt gird them with girdles, Aaron and his sons, and put the bonnets on them. And the priest's office shall be theirs for a perpetual statute, and thou shalt consecrate Aaron and his sons. Now, consecration actually is what God does, not what we do. I hear so much today about consecration services, where folk do something and they promise to do something. Consecration, friends, means to come to God with empty hands and let him fill them. That's all in the world that it means. I've promised him big things in the past, and I'd never quite made good. I don't like to think of that being consecration. It's not what I promise him. Consecration is to come to God with empty hands, confess our weakness, our inability, and let God do the rest. Watch Moses pray, and watch Elijah pray, and David pray, and Samuel pray. And in the New Testament, listen to Paul pray. And friends, you're going to find out that these men never came to God on the basis of who they are, what they are promising him they're going to do. I've been to these services. I went to them for years, where you go in and put a little chip or a little limb on the fire, and you then give a testimony in what you're going to do. And believe me, I've heard enough promise at those services to turn the world upside down, but never worked out quite like that, because actually, we friends don't have really much to offer him, do we? Or maybe you do. I don't. And the thing is that we come to him with empty hands and let him fill us. We need to recognize that. And that is the whole thing that we have here. Now, we're going to come to this again in the book of Leviticus. And when we get there, I expect to go into a little bit more detail. Now, you'll find that we come to 10, where we have the sacrifices. Thou shalt cause a bullock to be brought before the tabernacle of the congregation, and Aaron and his sons shall put their hands upon the head of the bullock. Now, you'll notice that there's a great deal in the Old Testament of when a man came to the tabernacle, and here, of course, it is the high priest and his family. They put their hands on the bullock, the laying on of hands. Now, a great many people seem to think that that transmits something spiritual. It does not. That's not the purpose of it. You can't transmit anything by just laying hands on anyone. The only thing you can transfer to the other man by laying hands on is disease germs. You can pass them along, but that's all you'll be able to pass on. The laying on of hands on an animal is identification. And when a sinner came up to that altar, he put his hand on the little animal. That means identification, and that means that little animal is taking your place. But this idea today that you've got some sort of a hocus-pocus, acracadabra proposition working, that's nonsense, friend. Let's get rid of that type of thing. God gets right down to the nitty-gritty with us. This is reality. They are identified. Now, this man, Aaron, this bullock is taking his place. It's dying for him because he's a sinner. These are the things that you have here. Now you have the order of the sacrifice here, and you'll find out that it's the burnt offering here. It's not until we get to the book of Leviticus that we have the five offerings given. And there you'll have the sin offering, trespass offering, mentioned for the first time. For from the very beginning, even from the Garden of Eden, was a burnt offering. And that altar that we've identified as the brazen altar is sometimes called the burnt altar, because the burnt altar is where the main sacrifice was offered. Now, the main sacrifice, as we shall see, the burnt offering, the first one, speaks of the person of Christ, who he is. And, of course, that altar speaks of what he's done for us. But the burnt altar speaks of the burnt sacrifice, and that sets forth the person of Christ. Now, we have all of that in here, and it's quite detailed. The thing is that I will go into detail when we do get to Leviticus, but I'll pass over this at the time. There's many details here that actually for us at this time are not too important. We'll pick them up later. Now you have in verse 26, the food for the priests. Thou shalt take the breast of the ram of Aaron's consecration, wave it for a wave offering before the Lord, and it shall be thy part. Thou shalt sanctify the breast of the wave offering. Now again in Leviticus, you find out that a part of an offering went to Aaron and to the priests as their part. You see, they had no part in the nation Israel, and this is the way that God supported them. They were to serve, and they would receive a part of the offering, and this is the part now that is to be for them. Now, this chapter closes with the emphasis here upon this burnt offering, and that's what you have here. It's not till you get to Leviticus that you have a sin offering and trespass offering. And I know the question will rise in the minds of many, well, why is that true? Why is it that you have this sort of thing here, and you don't have a sin offering yet? Well, you see, the sin offering and the trespass offering were given at the time the law was given, and it goes with the law. In other words, sin was sin before the law, but it was not a trespass, and it was not a sin in the sense that it was an overt act against a commandment of God. And today, sin is sin. That means if a man that commits a sin, why, it's sin. It may not be a trespass. He may not know the law. But actually, today, even in our legal courts, I think there's a rule of thumb. I remember when I studied commercial law years ago that this was one of the axioms that was put down. Ignorance of the law excuses no one. Many things can be done in ignorance and can be wrong, but it does not become a trespass or an overt sin until it's against a commandment, you see. That's the reason actually the law was given, to show man that he was a sinner. He already was one. The law didn't make man a sinner, just reveal that he was. Now we come to this continual burnt offering, and this burnt offering is to be continually offered. That's the important thing to note. Verse 38, and I should read some of this. Now this is that which thou shalt offer upon the altar, two lambs of the first year, day by day, continually. The one lamb thou shalt offer in the morning, the other lamb thou shalt offer at even, and with the one lamb a tenth deal of flour, and so on. These details we pick up later on in Leviticus when we have the sacrifices and the order of them given. Now, the important thing for us here, the only important thing, this was the daily sacrifice. Every morning, every evening, that was a burnt offering. A lamb in the morning, a lamb in the evening. And that speaks, of course, of the fact that these people needed this continual reminder that they needed someone to take their place, that their sin merited death, and that there must be the shedding of blood. Now, very candidly, this is brought out in Hebrews. We're told, once in the end of the age has he appeared to put away sin by the sacrifice of himself. Now, you see, the blood of bulls and goats and lambs just couldn't take away sin. But now he has. The Lord Jesus has dealt adequately with sin. And that's very important to see here, that his sacrifice was adequate. And he only died once. Once in the end of the age as he appeared. We've come now to the great worship chapter in chapter 30, and we have instructions now for the altar of incense. That's prayer. And then we will see who can worship, that they must be redeemed. And not only the redeemed, why, we're going to see the instructions for the Levite. You have to be cleansed. These are requirements for us if we are going to be serviceable to God. Now let's come and take the altar of incense. That altar is in the holy place. I hope you have our chart. You'll find it very helpful if you do. And you find here that inside the holy place, the main part of the tabernacle, see in the outer court, there are two articles of furniture, the brazen altar, the brazen laver. We've had the brazen altar, not the brazen laver. The brazen altar speaks of the cross of Christ, his death for our sins. Now, when you step in the main compartment, you have three articles of furniture. All speak of worship. The lampstand, the table of showbread, and we've had both of those now. We must worship God in spirit and in truth, and it's where God's people meet together and have fellowship. And fellowship doesn't mean a banquet in a church. It's not where you meet together and gossip. It's where you meet and feed on the person of Christ. That's the banquet. That's worship. But there's also another altar there, and that's the altar of incense. Now let's come to this, because this is very important, and I'll read. Thou shalt make an altar to burn incense upon. Of chittim wood thou shalt make it. Now this is very important for us to see. A cubit shall be the length thereof, and a cubit the breadth thereof. Now you notice how that is given to us, the size, very small, by the way. And four square shall it be, and two cubits shall be the height thereof, the horns thereof shall be of the same. And thou shalt overlay it with pure gold, the top thereof and the sides thereof round about, and the horns thereof, and thou shalt make upon it a crown of gold round about. And the golden rings shalt thou make to it under the crown of it by the two corners thereof. Upon the two sides of it shalt thou make it, and they shall be for the places for the staves to bear it. Now see, all the articles of furniture had rings put there so the staves could be put there, so they could be carried on the shoulders of the priests. Now when we get to the book of Numbers, we're going to see when they began the wilderness march that the priests, that is the Levites, carried the articles of furniture through the wilderness. Now, we are told in verse 6, thou shalt put it before the veil, that is, by the ark of the testimony, before the mercy seat, that is over the testimony where I'll meet with thee. Now, you see, the place where this altar went was right by the veil, and right on the other side of it, there was the ark and the mercy seat, and it was in the holy place. It was the part of worship. Now, we read here, and I'd like to read verse 7, and Aaron shall burn thereon sweet incense every morning. When he dresseth the lamps, he shall burn incense upon it. And when Aaron lighteth the lamps at even, he shall burn incense upon it, a perpetual incense before the Lord throughout your generations. And this is very important to see. This altar, by the way, was not an altar for a sacrifice. No sacrifice was to be there. And they were to use a certain kind of incense. Verse 9, ye shall offer no strange incense thereon, nor burnt sacrifice, nor meal offering, neither shall ye pour drink offerings upon it. In other words, the only thing that it was for, just one thing, and that was incense. And the priests would go in and burn incense every time that he light the lights thereof. Now, this altar is very important to see. It's part of worship. It's in this worship chapter. And may I say right at the very beginning, it speaks of prayer. And the reason we know that it speaks of prayer, why we are told here, incense is a symbol of prayer and praise many places. David said in Psalm 141:2, let my prayer be set before thee as incense. And you find in the book of Revelation, when the angel offered prayer, he also poured out the incense. And David then could say this, let my prayer set before thee a sweet incense. And you remember when the New Testament opens, and Dr. Luke, by the way, opens it chronologically with this man, Zechariah, at the altar of incense. He was a member of the tribe of Levi, and he was serving there. And incense was associated there with prayer. He was serving at the altar of incense, and it was at the time of prayer. In other words, God spoke after a silence of 400 years here at this altar of incense. Now, incense, therefore, It's a figure of Christ, our intercessor. Where Aaron ministered, why, it was where the high priest was. Now, Aaron is a figure of Christ in this particular sense, although he's a priest after the order of Melchizedek. Why, we find that the altar of incense, when you turn over to the 8th chapter of Hebrews, is in the Holy of Holies. It looks like the writer of Hebrews didn't know where it belonged. Oh, yes, he did. But why did he put it in there? Because when he wrote, that veil had been rent in twain. Christ had offered himself down here. His flesh had been rent, and he had died upon the cross, but he had ascended back to heaven. And that altar of incense is in heaven today. And you and I come to God through Christ. He's our great intercessor. He's up there. That altar speaks of the place where he stands. And when you and I come to God in prayer, we have to come through him. Now, I can't buy this today when I hear folks say, now that I've been saved, I can come directly to God. No, you can't. You come through Christ, my friend. He's the one that brings us into the presence of God. Now, Christ is in heaven praying for us. It was wonderful for the people of Israel to know that their great high priest was in there at that altar praying for them. It's wonderful today to know that our great high priest is praying for us also. It's a beautiful, wonderful picture. And it says that he doesn't pray for the world. Did you know Christ does not pray for the world? He says in his own prayer in John 17, verse 9, look it up. He says, I pray not for the world. I pray for those that thou hast given me. Somebody says, you mean to tell me he doesn't pray for the world? He says he doesn't. Why doesn't he? He died for the world. And the Holy Spirit is down here to make the offering of Christ real to those that will accept and receive it. He could do no more than what he did, dying for the sins of the world. But he's up yonder today praying for you and me, and I'm glad he is, because if it wasn't for him up there, we couldn't do very much down here today. It's wonderful to know that we have a great high priest praying for us. Now, I'm going to have to leave right off there today, but I want to begin next time with this wonderful altar of incense in this great chapter on prayer. May God bless you, my beloved.
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2: Foundations of Freedom, a look at America's founding principles and the leaders who shaped our nation.
3: Ronald Reagan believed freedom was more than a political system or a set of laws. In 1988, he said, "Freedom describes the God-given condition of the human soul." For Reagan, liberty was not something government created. It was something government was called to respect and to protect. That idea sits at the heart of the American experiment. Our rights do not come from rulers, institutions, or political majorities. They belong to us by nature and by God. And when we understand freedom that way, our responsibility becomes clearer. Government may protect liberty. Laws may preserve it, but neither can give us what was never theirs to grant. Freedom begins with the recognition that human dignity and liberty come before government, not from it.
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16: 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Today, I am so delighted to have with me in the studio Andy Hunsaker of Stoneham Memorial Church, located at 29 Maple Street in Stoneham. 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
17: Thank you so much, Pastor Yard. I'm thrilled to be here.
16: Okay. Now, Andy, Christians talk a great deal about taking care of our spiritual lives. But Scripture also tells us that our bodies are the temples of the Holy Spirit. Why do you believe caring for our physical health should be an important part of our Christian stewardship?
17: Well, that's a great question. So when we recognize as Christians, as people, as the entire world, that we were redeemed, not with corruptible things like silver and gold, but the precious blood of Jesus Christ himself, we take what he gave us as good stewards and really take care of it.
16: Yes.
17: By what we eat, what we drink, the amount of sleep that we get, water that we drink, all the things that make us human in relationship with Jesus Christ, he's given to us those things because of his precious blood.
16: So I am very excited about the vegetarian taste extravaganza that Stoneham has planned for November 15th.
17: Yes.
16: And we're going to be talking about that more, but I wanted to mention it earlier because I want to encourage all of our listeners to plan to be at this vegetarian extravaganza.
17: Amen.
16: Now, the Seventh-day Adventist Church has emphasized healthy living for generations. What have you learned that you believe could benefit the entire body of Christ, the Baptists, the Pentecostals, the Evangelicals, the Charismatics, the Catholics, all the body of Christ
17: in fact,
16: this area?
17: All humanity.
16: That's right, all humanity.
17: Oh, you know, I happen to also be a physician. As a physician, I recognized early on and even more recently, as more data is coming out, that I'm making a living off of people's bad choices.
16: Yes.
17: Bad choices in food, bad choices in what they drink, everything. And we're seeing now that truly what we eat, particularly if you eat a plant-based diet, that's protective for not just high blood pressure and heart attack, but cancers.
16: Yes.
17: And so as I look at what we eat, we can exemplify what God intended when he gave us the Edenic diet back there in Genesis 2, verse 9. All these things, all the plants, they're for food. So there are so many things now that make me believe that as Christians, we have to be, as you mentioned, good stewards of the life he's given us.
16: Yes.
17: So I've come to believe even more fervently that the one who created us knew what he was doing and knew what was best for us.
16: Yes. I was reading a couple of days ago, practicing Seventh-day Adventists live an average of 9 years longer than those who are not Seventh-day Adventists.
17: That's right. We're one of the blue zones.
16: And we're talking about the veggie taste extravaganza that is taking place at Stoneham Memorial on
17: November 15th.
16: That's a date that I want everyone to remember. Now, Andy, some people hear plant-based or vegetarian and immediately think that probably won't taste very good. What are your people going to experience when they come to the vegetarian taste extravaganza?
17: Oh, they will discover that they've been missing out all this time.
16: Mm.
17: And so back then when I was born, we had beans and rice, rice and beans. Now we have such a variety, even desserts. And they're going to experience not only good food, but they're going to, some of them may even win a prize, like a cookbook. And the food is going to be fabulous. Entrees, appetizers, salads, soups, everything. And God is going to bless everyone that comes with good health.
16: Yes. There may be someone listening right now who knows they need to make some changes in their habits. Perhaps they want more energy or healthier eating habits or simply to take better care of their bodies, the bodies that God has given them. Why would this event be a good place for them to be on the 15th of November?
17: Well, you know, they will learn little tips. We're going to take them through very slowly. They don't have to make any choices all at once, but they can change maybe one meal.
16: Mm.
17: And they'll have a recipe. They'll get the recipes. So they have got a good beginning, make little changes until pretty soon, all of a sudden, that's all they'll want is healthy food.
16: We want Christians from all across New England to feel welcome to this event. Give us your personal invitation, Dr. Andy. Why should someone listening right now bring their family, their church friends, even their pastor, and come to Stoneham Memorial on November 15th?
17: We are a very welcoming congregation. We love it when we have visitors, and so we're looking forward to meeting everyone. I don't care if you're an atheist, an agnostic. We don't care who you are. We want you to come because we love people, God loves people, and we love people too. So we're looking forward to seeing anyone that walks in our door. They'll be more than welcome.
16: Now, Andy, God says or said that the days of our years shall be 120 years. And then Moses later, because of the disobedience of the children of Israel, said 70 years. They should live for 70 years. Do you find a lot of Adventists living like 100 and plus years because of this, the way they eat?
17: Yes. I'll give you two examples. One of them was a cardiac surgeon at the University where I went to medical school, and he was operating at the age of 100, and he wasn't making mistakes. And there's another woman, Hulda Crooks, who climbed all the major peaks into her hundreds. So yes, that is a true statement.
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17: Amen.
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17: Amen.
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20: Well, hello and welcome. As we look at the need for God's Word around the world, let me ask you this. How do you hide God's Word in your heart if you've never held it in your hands, right? The admonition in Psalm 119 by the psalmist is one, is to cherish God's Word, hide it in your heart, he says. But again, we ask today, how do you do that if you've never held it in your hands? And again, we welcome you. My name is Michael Woolworth with Bible League International. I'm joined by my co-host, Andy Earnshaw. And Andy, I know you're familiar with that scripture. We can tell you with confidence at Bible League, now in our 88th year of ministry, that on average, 9 of 10 new believers in regions of Asia, Africa, the Middle East, and Latin America go without what is so basic to the Christian faith, and that's simply having a Bible. But Andy, welcome to the show today.
21: Yeah, it's a blessing to be here. It's incredible to be talking to people that are passionate about God's Word and desire for other people to have God's Word. So happy to be here today.
20: Well, let me play this audio clip from a pastor by the name of Onesimo. He ministers on the continent of Africa, the part of the world where Christianity is growing in the greatest numbers in the world.
22: There is a huge Bible gap here in Zimbabwe. Some churches in the rural areas, you will find that you get a church where there are about 200 members, and in that church you only find one person with one Bible. So you can say in that church the ratio is 1 to 200.
20: Well, I assure you he does not exaggerate the truth. Again, in a lot of congregations, Andy, the pastor is the only one to have a Bible. But, you know, the other side of this is we've been around the world, Andy. We've seen the reaction of Christians who finally receive a Bible. Our colleague Nick was in the continent of Africa, and he had this to say.
23: When it came time to give out Bibles, the Bible presentation, it is hard to describe the joy. We were with a group of women who were receiving their first Bibles, and they were dancing around the room with crazy excitement over receiving their first Bibles. It was just such a fun time. And it really spoke to their newfound passion for Jesus.
20: Yeah, Andy, you've been around the world. You've seen that reaction. Yeah. Tell us what you've seen.
21: Yeah, dancing, tears of joy. You know, when people receive God's word, that's what they see it as. They see it as God speaking to them and encouraging them, God's promises. You know, it's incredibly emotional. I remember being in Argentina in a prison with these young guys that were there. The pastor of the church that we were with presented the gospel to them, and they had been going through Project Philip Bible study groups. And when we gave them a Bible of their own, they were just on fire. They were worshiping with all their heart. It's an amazing thing to see.
20: Well, if you love your Bible, if God has used his word to grow you, would you give that privilege to others today? It happens for the princely sum of only $5 a Bible.
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20: 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It's Send Bibles, Be a Joy Maker. 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We want to send Bibles to waiting believers all over the world. You know, that's the commonality of the people we're talking about, Andy. They've come to saving faith. They're in a place, though, where God has them planted, where it's difficult to find a Bible, nearly impossible, but enter this listening family and call by call, click by click. We're getting it done today. I want to take you to the country of Rwanda in Africa. And then, you know, what Andy and I are doing today is simply taking you around the world. I love to say no passport require no jet lag tomorrow morning, right? But to give you a glimpse into what God is doing in his world through his word, and then invite you to be, in some cases, urge you to be a part of this at $5 a Bible. And again, we're drilling down. It's a need for 500 Bibles here, 300 there, 100 in the next story, Andy, from Rwanda, Africa. This is a part of the world that's known incredible pain and loss. It's the 32nd anniversary of the Hutu-Tutsi conflict that happened spring of, 1994. In the course of about 100 days, Andy, a million people lost their lives, you know, on both sides of the conflict. Well, be a part of this today. Andy, thanks for being a great co-host for this fast-paced 30 minutes, right? 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It happens for only $5 a Bible. 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There is a Bible for Bible match, which will double every single gift. 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Michael Woolworth, Andy Earnshaw, with Bible League. 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Let's get this goal met together.
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3: Ronald Reagan believed freedom was more than a political system or a set of laws. In 1988, he said, "Freedom describes the God-given condition of the human soul." For Reagan, liberty was not something government created. It was something government was called to respect and to protect. That idea sits at the heart of the American experiment. Our rights do not come from rulers, institutions, or political majorities. They belong to us by nature and by God. And when we understand freedom that way, our responsibility becomes clearer. Government may protect liberty, laws may preserve it, but neither can give us what was never theirs to grant. Freedom begins with the recognition that human dignity and liberty come before government, not from it.
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5: Hi, guys. It's Anthony. On Sunday night, February 22nd, Father Tom laid down to go to sleep in peace. And the Lord took Father Tom home to his heavenly reward to be with our Lord and Savior, Jesus Christ, for all of eternity. Father was able to preach and teach about not only the love of Jesus, but about the kingdom of God for 41 years. Father Tom's dream was always for his preaching to continue on while he is in heaven. As we are about to listen to the words of Christ, released through Father, Father Tom is in heaven doing his part by praying for us and interceding before the throne of God for you. 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As we prepare to listen to Father Tom's preach, open your spirits to allow the Holy Spirit to pour into you in a way he never has. 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

0: In his second letter to Timothy, the Apostle Paul writes these words, "I charge you in the presence of God and of Christ Jesus, who is to judge the living and the dead, and by his appearing and by his kingdom, preach the word. Be urgent, in season and out of season. 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Be unfailing in patience and in teaching." 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
1: Today it's Father Tom. We do this broadcast live. I'm looking at Isaiah 41, verse 8. "But thou, Israel, art my servant, Jacob, whom I have chosen, the seed of Abraham, my friend." You know, Jesus says, "I no longer call you servants, I call you friends." For a servant does not know what the master is doing. Do you know that you are a friend of God? If you belong to Jesus, you are his friend. I no longer call you servants, I call you friends. "Thou whom I have taken from the ends of the earth, Israel, and called thee from the chief of men, therefore said unto thee, Thou art my servant, I have chosen thee, and I have not cast thee away." Do you not know that Jesus said, "You have not chosen me, I have chosen you, and I have called you to produce fruit, and your fruit would last. I call you friends, and it's not you who chose me, but I chose you, and I chose you to go out and to bear fruit, and your fruit would endure, your fruit would last." Listen to the next line. "Fear not, I am with thee. Be not dismayed, I am your God." Say that out loud. Fear not, soul, I am with thee. Be not dismayed, I am your God. I will strengthen thee, I will help thee, I will uphold thee with my right hand of righteousness. Do you hear that promise that God tells us in Isaiah 41:10? "Fear not, I am with thee. Be not dismayed, I am your God. I will strengthen thee. I will help thee. I will uphold thee with the right hand of my righteousness." When God says he will, God means he will. He called you friends, not servants. He says, "I've chosen you, you've not chosen me." So you need not ever be afraid, because I'm with you. You need not ever be dismayed, for I am your God. And I'm going to strengthen you. I'm going to help you. And I uphold you with my right hand of righteousness. This is God's promise to you. You've got to take this promise and you've got to eat it up. Especially if you feel the opposite. Especially if you're afraid today. He says, "Fear not, I am with thee. I am for thee. I am with thee. Fear not. Be not dismayed. I am your God." Not some God, but the God who created everything out of nothing, and the God who redeemed us in the precious blood of Jesus Christ. Be not dismayed. You're weak, but I will strengthen thee. And not only will I strengthen thee, I'm going to help you. I'm going to help you. And I'm going to uphold you with my right hand of righteousness. I'll never forget the time that I received a call. A lady had once called me and asked me to pray for a certain intention. When I listen to my messages, I pray. I try to pray in tongues. And she called me back and said, "You know, again, this on the message machine, you're a hypocrite. You didn't call me back. Like, I can't call everybody back. It's impossible to call everybody back. You're a hypocrite. You say these things and you do these things and you're a hypocrite." And I just let it go. I just let it go. And then I got another message from her saying, "I want to apologize because what I asked you to pray for, the Lord has done, and you must have prayed. He upheld me by his right hand. He upheld me by his..." He didn't need to do that. He didn't need to do that. You see, I wasn't going to fight with this lady, because you know what? You don't get anything when you fight. "Behold, all they that were incensed against thee shall be ashamed and confounded. They shall be as nothing, and they that strive with thee shall perish. I remember when this person was going to the courts, and as he was going to the courts, he was going to, if they found him guilty, he would have lost his job. And I remember praying with him. He had all black on, this man. I never forget him. I don't know his name. But I remember I saw Jesus taking his case and throwing it in the bucket. He threw it in the bucket. And that's exactly what happened. That's exactly what happened. Behold, all they that were incensed against thee shall be ashamed. They shall be confounded. They shall be as nothing. They shall strive with you, but they shall perish. Do you know that this is what God has in store for your enemies? That's why he says, fear not. That's why he says, I'm with thee. That's why he says, be not dismayed, I'm your God. I'm going to strengthen thee. I'm going to help thee. I'm going to uphold you by my right hand of righteousness. And you know what? All your enemies that have been against you, they're going to be ashamed. Your enemies are going to be ashamed. Your enemies are going to be confounded. Your enemies are going to be as nothing. They will strive against you, but they will not endure. They will perish. They will perish. You shall seek them, your enemies, and you shall not find them. Even them that contended with thee, they that war against thee shall be as nothing, as a thing of naught. This is the protection of God for his people. This is the protection of God for his friends. This protection of God for you. That you're going to even look for your enemies and not even find them again. They're going to be like dust in the wind, gone. Why? Because the Lord made a covenant with you in the blood of Jesus. The Lord made a covenant with me in the blood of Jesus. And he says that all of our enemies will be as naught. All of our enemies will be destroyed. All of our enemies will be as phantoms. They will disappear. You shall seek them. You're going to seek your enemies, but you're not going to find them. And they that contended with thee, and they that warred against you, shall be as nothing, as a thing that doesn't even exist. For I, the Lord thy God, will hold your right hand, saying, fear not, I will help thee. I, the Lord thy God, will hold your right hand and say, fear not, don't be afraid, I will help thee. Do you hear that? Whatever you're going through today, he's saying, I hold your right hand. Fear not. I will help thee. In Alcoholics Anonymous, the people say, we always ask for help. We ask for help in the morning that we would stay away from alcohol. The Lord promises, if you ask for help, I will help you. I hold you by the right hand. Your enemies will be as naught. Fear not. I uphold you by my glorious right hand. Then it says, fear not, worm Jacob, and you men of Israel. I will help you, says the Lord, your Redeemer, the Holy One of Israel. I will help you. We need to seek his help. We need to seek his help. We need to ask for his help. When the Lord says, I will help you, the Lord means, I will help you. Whatever situation you're in, I will help you. But you've got to put your trust in him. I will help you. I will, honest. I have committed myself to you. I've made a covenant in the blood of my son. I will help you. No matter what you're going through, you've lost your job. I will help you. I will help you. Trust me. I will uphold you with my glorious right hand. Trust me. I call you friends.
2: I call you friend. I do not call you my servant, for a servant does not know what I am about. I have chosen you. You have not chosen me. I started this love quest, this love experience. You just responded to it.
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0: 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We're often quick to say, if there's anything I can do, just let me know. 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
10: Foundations of Freedom, a look at America's founding principles and the leaders who shaped our nation.
11: Ronald Reagan believed freedom was more than a political system or a set of laws. In 1988, he said, "Freedom describes the God-given condition of the human soul." For Reagan, liberty was not something government created. It was something government was called to respect and to protect. That idea sits at the heart of the American experiment. Our rights do not come from rulers, institutions, or political majorities. They belong to us by nature and by God. And when we understand freedom that way,

0: our responsibility becomes clearer. Government may protect liberty. Laws may preserve it, but neither can give us what was never theirs to grant. Freedom begins with the recognition that human dignity and liberty come before government, not from it.
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0: This is What's Right, What's Left with Pastor Ernie Sanders.
5: Good evening and welcome to another edition of What's Right, What's Left, the legendary voice of the Christian resistance on this October 6th, 2026. And tonight, my producer is none other than the famous Style. Hey, Style. He said, hey, did you hear that? He did that real well. All right, and live, right here with me live in the studio is none other than Miss Kathy Brady.
6: Good evening, Pastor. Hello, everyone.
5: All righty. And Italian, we have a whole lot I have to start with tonight. I just found out that one of my dear, dear friends for many years passed away, went home to be with the Lord on Friday. That's Al Goodman. So I just want to say our most sincere condolences to Sandy, Al's wife, and the family and friends of Al Goodman. He was truly, as his namesake says, a good man. Al was. He was a very good man for I've known him for more than 30 years. And so, again, their services will be held at the Katozi Funeral Home in Chesterland on Sunday from 2 to 4, and then Monday from Sunday 2 to 4 in the afternoon, Monday from 10 to 12 in the morning. And so, again, our most sincere condolences to Sandy and the family. All right. We are going to pick it up where we left off. The title of the message was, Be You Angry and Sin Not. And we were talking about precatory prayers. And a lot of things people, I have more feedback on this because so many people not only didn't know what a precatory prayer was, but didn't, and the ones that didn't, that knew of them, didn't understand. And so that's what we've been talking about here the week. And we're going to pick it up where we left off over in Psalm 59, verses 11 through 17. Actually, let's start with verse 10 through 17. The God of my mercy shall prevent me. God shall let me see my desires upon mine enemies. Now, that word there, it doesn't mean the way we use it. It's an archaic word. And people say, well, you see, that's why I don't read the King James, because they have this word. You see, the idea is that you're supposed to learn these things, all right, to be educated, to understand the Bible instead of, it's just like, I don't know, today some of the kids can't even write, but anyhow, but that word there actually means to go before, means to shall go before. The Lord shall go before me. The God of my mercy shall go before me. God shall let me see my desire upon mine enemies. So he's talking about here. He keeps making the point all the way through that God's enemies are his enemies. God's enemies are his. That's the thing that you'll get all through here. And as he's talking, sometimes you can see when David is praying and asking God to visit that wicked, that evil, and then he'll switch from himself to the Lord himself. Stay them not, slay them not, lest my people forget. Scatter them by the power, and bring them down, O Lord, our shield. For the sin of their mouth and the words of their lips, let them even be taken in their pride, and for cursing and lying which they speak. Consume them in wrath, consume them, that they may not be, and let them be known, and let them know that God ruleth in Jacob unto the ends of the earth, Selah. In other words, he's making that point again, that, you know, these are the enemies, that God is on the throne. Now he says this, and let them make a noise like a dog and go around about the city. So these are the people that Saul had sent after him, his enemies. Let them wander up and down for meat, grudge, for they be not satisfied. But I will sing of thy power, and I will sing aloud of the mercy for the morning, for thou hast been my defense and refuge in the day of thy trouble. Unto thee, O strength, will I sing, for God is my defense, and God is my God of mercy. Now, here, Saul's henchmen were actually growling like dogs. That prophecy was fulfilled. They were growling like dogs, just as David asked. So David had prayed this imprecatory prayer, and God had answered this imprecatory prayer. So, is there any unrighteousness with God?
6: No.
5: And some will say, well, then, you know, I don't believe in imprecatory prayers. I think that they're wrong. You're just supposed to forgive your enemies. Are we supposed to forgive God's enemies?
6: No.
5: No. Okay. First of all, it's up to them to repent, right? And you know, but what's required for forgiveness? I had a situation some years ago where a woman came to me, a young woman, and she actually was related to me. And she told me her sister was pregnant and her sister was going to go and kill a baby. Okay. And please go talk to her. So I did. I went to talk to her, and sister said, well, I don't want to have this child. I don't want any scars. She told me she'd have to have a, what do you call it? What is it? Caesarean. Mm-hmm. Anyhow, I don't want to have a scar. I don't want to lose her. I said, you're very, very selfish. First of all, let me give you some little bit of advice. That baby does not belong to you. God says he's placed it in your charge. Now, if I were you, I'd pay very close attention to what God says. See, because God means everything he says. Now, when you're told this and you purposely refuse and you choose death over life, you, out of your own mouth, have brought your curse upon yourself. You know. And so, anyhow, I told her, I said, look, if you do that, after this conversation, I don't want to ever have anything more to do with you. I don't want to talk to you. I don't want to see you. If you see me coming, go the other way, I'll do the same. So, you understand that. If you do that, I'm no longer weird. I have nothing more to do, because you know better. It's murder to kill a child, okay? And so, after that, she did it, and things didn't go good for her. And then after a while, when I saw her, we'd be in places I wouldn't talk to her. I'd just ignore her. And finally, her sister came to me with her brother-in-law and said, now, you know, Pastor, you should forgive her. You know you're supposed to forgive her. Really? Why? Well, because the Bible says we are to forgive. If we don't forgive those that have sinned against us, then God's not going to forgive our sins. It's really. So let me ask you this. By killing that child, did she sin against me or did she sin against God? Well, child's in the image of God, huh? Yeah. But actually, when you do that, when you sin against the body of Christ too. So now, what is required? What is required before there can be forgiveness? Didn't know. I said, think about it. It's called repentance. Repentance is required. She has never came to me and told me she was sorry for the evil she did. Okay. And, you make a good point there. I didn't think of that. That's right. That's what, you know. So people don't think, do they? A lot. And so, here, I want to go over to Psalm 55. In Psalm 55, verses 13 through 23. But it was though a man might equal my God and my acquaintance. We took sweet counsel together and walked into the house of God in company. So now here's, this is David. And David's talking about Ahithophel. And do you know who Ahithophel was?
6: No.
5: It was David's right-hand man, his counselor, his number one right-hand man, his advisor. And David's talking about how they had this good relationship together. He was trusted him, but he turned on him. He betrayed him, okay? Why do you think the sword never left David's house? Remember, David was not allowed to build the temples because he was a bloody man, okay? So why was it that the sword never left his house? He had really... Absalom killed his own brother after his brother raped his own sister. So here you got three of his children. One of them was raping the other's killing that one, okay? That's not good. And now Absalom's out trying to kill David. And David don't want to have to run into him because David don't want to have to kill his own son, okay? So now, and on top of all of that now, here, Ahithophel had turned on him. And so Ronald Reagan once said, keep your friends close and your enemies closer where you can watch them. And here, when we take a look at this, we see throughout history, who was the very first, enemy, the first betrayer?
6: Like Satan?
5: It was Satan. He betrayed God, his mm-hmm. creator. And then we saw how, of course, the most famous in history is Judas, who betrayed Jesus. But now, you see, David betrayed Uriah the Hittite. And he took his wife, Bathsheba. Now, Bathsheba betrayed her husband. That's when it really hurts. That's when you feel like you've just taken it right between the shoulder blades. When your wife betrays you, the one that you really put your trust in, your faith in, your love in her, that's where it hurts the most, okay? And the only place that hurts worse than that is when your children betray you. There's been a number of cases where today's modern millie, they call them, where women who are being unfaithful, cheating on their husbands, have daughters that are, you know, in their late teens or grown and know all about it. In fact, not only do they not tell their father, but they encourage the mother to betray. That's what really, to a guy, it does more than just destroy his pride. It just really goes, cuts him to the quick. Do you know what that happens when you take an individual, like the man said, you cut my heart out. You cut my heart out. So you end up with a heartless person. Nothing more dangerous than a heartless man. Okay? And so here now, he says, let death seize upon them, and let them go down quick into hell. For wickedness is their dwellings, and among them. As for me, I will call upon God, and the Lord shall save me. So now, do you think David understood exactly what hell was?
6: Well, I have no idea.
5: David had a pretty good idea. No. But do you think that David had complete trust in that God, number one, is never going to go contrary to his own
6: word?
5: And do you believe that, God will answer prayer. Often he'll answer our prayers, but not the way we want him to answer it, huh?
6: Right.
5: Okay. And so Do you think that, if anything, God is most merciful? If anything, God will never punish anyone more than they deserve, but he's very likely to punish them less than they deserve. Okay?
6: Yeah. Well, he's our Father, so he does discipline us.
5: And he shows mercy in all things. So right. Remember the apostles, and they asked Jesus, why do you speak to them in parables? And he says, because they're not going to listen. They're not going to do what I'm telling them to do, and it's better for them if they don't quite understand. You know, if they go sinning against me, knowing full well what they're doing, then the damnation is going to be greater. Okay. In fact, he uses terms, especially over there in Matthew 23, but he uses the term damnation instead of condemnation, and there's a difference. That the term is a much stronger term. Okay. Condemnation means you've been condemned. Damnation means it's carrying out. So now here, he says, As for me, I will call upon God, and he shall save me, evening and morning, and at noon will I pray, and cry aloud, and he shall hear my voice. He hath delivered my soul in peace from the battle that was against me. For there were many with me. God shall hear and afflict them, even he that abideth of old, Selah, because they have no changes, therefore they fear not God. He hath put forth his hands against such as be at peace with him, and he hath broken his covenant. Now he's talking about, here is Ahithophel. The words of his mouth were smoother than butter. In other words, here's a guy that was David's counselor. He was with him. But war was in his heart. His words were softer than oil, yet they were drawn swords. Cast thy burden upon the Lord, and he shall sustain thee. He shall never suffer the righteous to be moved. But thou, O God, shall bring them down into the pit of destruction. Bloody and deceitful men shall not live out half their days, but I will trust in thee. And so, let me ask you this. Do you think God answered this prayer?
6: Sure.
5: Now, Ahithophel and Absalom, they were killed off. They died, but not just that. But all of their men that were with them were killed. So God, when God answered that prayer, he answered that prayer completely. So here, for those that say, well, gee, you know, David was supposed to just, he was just supposed to love his enemies. He wasn't supposed to ask God to kill him, okay? But if it had been, if they had not deserved that, God's judgment, would God have unjustly punished them?
6: No.
5: No. So, David, in any way, do you think, thought that he could influence God and change God's mind?
6: I don't know about changing his mind, but...
5: Let me ask you this. Can God be tempted?
6: I don't believe so.
5: No. Satan tried to tempt Jesus 40 days in the wilderness, didn't he?
6: Mm-hmm. Okay.
5: God can be tempted, okay. And so, but he would say, why tempt me so? In other words, the question is, if he could be tempted, why? What kind of a nut would try to tempt God, right? I know who did. Satan.
6: Yeah. I think you better take your prayer seriously. Whatever you're going to pray about, make sure it's something that you feel is in God's will, because those prayers are pretty strong.
5: Yeah, and I don't think things are going to end well for Satan. No, they're not. Okay, I think, I'm going to go over to Psalm 63. In Psalm 63... we have here verses, 9 through 11. But those that seek my soul to destroy shall go into the lower parts of the earth. They shall fall by the sword. They shall be a portion for foxes. But the king shall rejoice in God. Every one that sweareth by him shall glory. But the mouth of them that speak lies shall be stopped. So these are all imprecatory psalms that we're singing here today. Now David was fleeing from Absalom, and he, like many of us, had been betrayed by those that are very, very close. I mean, that's, again, we were talking about that it hurts the worst, and that's what the enemy does the most inside. He does inside. And he loves to get inside churches, don't he? He likes to get in.
6: Likes to cause division.
5: Yeah. We often said the first one there in the mornings is Satan. He's the first one that shows up in church, okay? So David knew that God was just and that that his punishment of Absalom would be with grace and with mercy. David's prayers were answered, and his adversary died violent deaths. So here, it's got to be really hard for David, to say that imprecatory prayer, but his own son. But he had to do that because, and it was different too, in the sense because those guys had many wives, and it wasn't like, like if you had one wife, how close you would be. If you have several, you're not going to be as close as you would with one, would you be? Mm-hmm. And the same thing with children. In fact, in those days, it was, not uncommon for men to virtually sell their daughters or, trade them away for relationships and things, and so on and so forth. So I'm going to stop right there for tonight, and we'll pick it up tomorrow in Psalm 109. Do you know what's particular about Psalm 109?
6: No.
5: Of all the imprecatory prayers, it is the most aggressive of all the imprecatory.
6: Oh, boy.
5: So there's a lot of stuff we'll talk about tomorrow. Do you know what else we'll be talking about? It would be, are there prayers that are sin? Are there certain prayers that it's a sin to pray that prayer? And we'll find out, because
6: we're going to talk about that tomorrow night.
5: Yep. And
6: I'll be sure and tune in.
5: Yeah. So, all right, with that, we'll be back right after this one more. Don't go away.

0: feels so fine, this new age church of mine. The service is laid back. But still I know you reap what's sowed, and I can't stop thinking about all of that. Well, I remember when God was praised, but that's not what the New Age church is for. The truth is fine, but it's long gone. The gospel's true, but it ain't wanted anymore. I am, he said. You had better care. There is a judgment for all. You will be there. I am, he died. And he has risen on high. And if you're lost, then you had better know why. Believe him only still. Did you ever read about a child who seemed to be a king? And he became one. Well, he's coming back to judge the world, and he and the Father are still the very same one. But I've had a fearfulness deep inside, and I've cried because I'm so afraid to know. And I'm not a man kind to be scared till I go to heaven, or as I fear, below. I am, he said. You had better care. Is it a judgment for all? You will be there. I am, he died. He is risen on high. If you're lost, then you had better know why. I am, he said. You had better care. There is a judgment for all. You will be there. I am, he died. He is risen.
1: We're back. We got some announcements to make. And join us Saturday, October 10th at 9 a.m. at Medina County Friends and Neighbors for a panel discussion on anticipation of the viewing of the film Duty to Disobey. Now, that film's going to be shown. First, it's going to be shown on Thursday, October 15th. At 6:30 p.m. at the Liberty Valley Church at 9851 Old 8th Road in Northfield. And then it'll be shown Saturday, October 17th. Now, this is going to be like a film fest, and it'll be at Doers of the Word Baptist Church. And we have three films. We're going to show Duty to Disobey, also The Last Stand. This is the latest of these that have come out. And then also The Great Awakening. The Great Awakening. Oh, so three very, very good films. And we'll be serving pizza there, too. And here, this will be your one and only chance to come out and meet Kathy Brady before she runs off to Florida. And she runs off to Florida whenever the weather gets cold. And so, anyhow, there you go, folks. Those are the announcements. So, I got some other things very quickly. We have this. The fools, the left and the fake news media are twisting what President Trump said. here, media says Trump wants Iran to take out L.A. and San Diego. But here's what he actually said. Now, it doesn't take it. I mean, these people are so... And those in the fake media. The fake media, mainstream media, are abuzz this morning with everyone from California Governor Gavin Newsom to major news outlets claiming President Trump called to let Iran destroy Los Angeles and San Diego, describing it as a small price to pay. But, of course, that wasn't the full story. After sending the National Guard and Marines to occupy California, Donald Trump is now saying our foreign enemies should take out Los Angeles and San Diego. He is deranged and dangerous, and that's what Gavin Newsom said. As much as some conservatives might enjoy the interpretation, I vote for keeping San Diego at least. Well, we got to say one thing, that the folks in San Diego, they're really stepping up to the plate more and more when it comes to support. And you folks out in Dallas, do you hear that? And you folks in Dallas, Texas, because I got to tell you this, you know, there's a number of stations, and we'll be reading them off, and we have, that are in big trouble. But Dallas, that's the station that would be almost top the list right there. I hate to have to do it, but, you know, unless we get more support from that area. Now, if we do go off in Dallas, you folks in Dallas can still listen to us over, you know, we're on iHeartRadio, we're on the internet streaming, we're all over the world, so you can still listen to us, okay? You just won't be able to listen to us on your radio at home or your car radio. Well, actually, they can. Some of those things with the smartphones and that, they can hear us. But anyhow, after saying all that, he says what President Trump was referring to was gasoline prices, arguing that the higher prices in Southern California were a small price to pay to prevent the world's leading sponsor of terrorism from acquiring nuclear weapons. The price he was defending was at the pump, not the destruction of two American cities. Gas prices are artificial, and it's a small price to pay. Let them take out Los Angeles. Let them take out San Diego, President Trump said. But he was saying that, and so, yeah, go ahead. In other words, try it, is what he was saying. Mm-hmm. Just try it, okay? And so, regardless, the mainstream media are doing what is done best, spreading a lie before the truth has a chance to catch up. And that's exactly what they're doing. He did not say to bomb Los Angeles. And Gavin cut the clip in half and told millions of people, Gavin did what Gavin does. Gavin lies, okay? Mm-hmm. The president just offered their city to Iran. Let me tell you something. That city is in more trouble than they can imagine, okay? It's deteriorating. It's rotting from within, L.A. Yeah, President Trump just offered their city to Iran. Play it. He said... and the price is a small next to another Iran, next to a nuclear Iran, actually taking out L.A. and San Diego. They deleted the first half so that they could call him deranged. Before breakfast, I'm in San Jose. Gas is $6.39, 5 cents from the record. His relief was a press release. The lie was the thumbnail turn the sound down. Okay. And now I know the clip of ABC's Good Morning America is going around with their lies about Trump and his L.A. San Diego comments, but it's worth spelling out the transcript to see how blatant it was. Co-host George Stephanopoulos leaned into his true calling as a longtime Democratic Party official. Also, on Iran, the president is speaking a fierce backlash after suggesting a campaign rally that Iran could take out Los Angeles and San Diego, American cities run by Democrats. If they think that's bad, they think what God's going to do to them. I mean, you know, it's just... Maryland Trump hater and senior political correspondent Rachel Scott front-loaded her story with over a minute on Trump's comments, declaring Trump was aiming to spend Monday defending the war in Iran. But in those comments he made about the regime taking out two American cities, that is prompting swift and furious backlash this morning. This morning, President Trump's facing criticism after suggesting Iran could take out Los Angeles and San Diego, two American cities. They lie. I mean, they just lie.
2: Well, and they're riling up the public prior to midterms because they don't want any of Trump-backed candidates to win. So there's going to be more and more of these kinds of stories that come out that appeal to the left, and they'll just run with it.
1: Absolutely. Here, we need to talk about the current slate of the 2026 polls. Shut up about the polling and fight. This is the overall message Larry O'Connor had today regarding the mountains of polls showing a blue avalanche, and he's sick of it. I got to tell you what's really happening here, but let me go ahead. Polling has degraded massively since 2012. Election, even Gallup, which missed the mark so badly on Obama and Romney, opted to retire its final election poll for presidential races. It had Romney up 49-48 over Obama, and they were off by several points. Polling during the Trump years has always been atrocious, and the 2026 cycle is even more outrageous. The problem is increasing polarization and insanity of liberals, with no doubt harass those pollsters, even though they see what they don't like. Nate Silver got this treatment a little in 2024. So silly things happen. Their business, so they chalk up to their businesses. They chalk up whatever concerns to who's paying. O'Connor notes that part of the problem, whatever you think, there's a poll to satisfy your bias. He broke down. Well, you know, I'm just going to stop there and I'll tell you what's really happening. You want to know what's really happening? Okay. The point with the fake news media is they're supposed to be disheartening. The people are supposed to get saying there's going to be a blue wave. What's the sense to be going out? Or they keep hearing about it. Well, they're thinking that everybody's as stupid as most of them. Okay. First of all, what is really happening? What is really happening for the first time that I can remember, and you know, the Republicans not only have much more money, but they have, I mean, a lot more money to spend than the Democrats. Now, do you know what happens 90% of the time? 90, not all the time, but 90% of the time, usually the party with the most money, and if it's, will win, okay? But so this time the Republicans have raised much more money than the Democrats.
2: Well, and the Democrats are broke. The DNC is.
1: Do you know why?
2: Well, they spend their money foolishly. Then they're big donors. Maybe there's some big donors not donating.
1: Did you ever hear about Doge?
2: Yes.
1: Did you ever hear of USAID?
2: Yes. Okay.
1: Well, a lot of that money was being siphoned off of USA taxpayers' dollars directly to the Democratic Communist Party. That money's not there now. They don't have that to siphon off.
2: I forgot about that.
1: Okay, and so here, what else is taking place? For the first time in a long time, there are actually more registered Republicans than there are registered Democrats.
2: Huh.
1: It's close, but there's more registered Republicans. But here's something that's happening that nobody expected. Now, normally, when you have early voting, the Democrats' early voting, they're way out. I mean, they're way ahead of the Republicans, because the Republicans usually wait because they like to do things the traditional way, you know. Mm-hmm. But now it's not. It's not that there's early voting. They're not that far behind the Democrats. They're very, very close, and that's That's scaring the dickens out of the Democrats. And those in the fake news media, they don't know what to do about it. They don't know what to do about it. They're really beside themselves on this here. Did you say something?
2: No, Style did.
1: Oh, okay. Well, okay. All right. Let's bring in Pastor Hal. Pastor Hal's in the air.
3: Yeah, how you doing?
1: I'm doing okay. How are you?
3: Pretty good. Listening to the show is pretty interesting.
1: I guess here, you've called in tonight. You're going to tell us where God came from?
3: No, I haven't got that information in yet.
1: I thought I'd try. See what but anyhow, what do you think about what we're talking about here?
3: Well, you know, when you were talking about what President Trump said about those two cities in California, I took it as his humor, his joke, but we're actually saying that Gavsom, nuisance, out there in California has ruined California so bad in the cities in California that there isn't much left worth saving out there except for the people. I took it as meaning that the economy is messed up, the sanitation out there is messed up, everything that used to make California a beautiful place to go is gone. There's homelessness in the streets. I mean, you know, the guy couldn't do more to ruin California than he's already done. And I took what Trump said is a sense of humor, saying, you know, if Iran bombed those two towns, it wouldn't be much of a loss. And the focus wasn't the people, but it was what's left after Gassum nuisance, excuse the play on words, got done ruining everything. And so, you know, and that's...
1: Well, the whole point he was making was you're complaining about high gas prices, about the war in Iran, and here, if we hadn't stopped them, because they were very close from all the evidence, very, very close to having a nuclear bomb. And if they'd had a nuclear bomb, he was using those for examples. Yeah, okay.
3: Yeah.
1: And so it was like, you know, try it.
3: And no matter which way you take it, it was obvious he wasn't talking about the people themselves. But the Democrat Party has to twist it and make the guy look like a demon. And when nothing of the sort was being implied by it. And in fact, Trump has more concern about the people in this country than any Democrat politicians I've seen so far.
2: That's for sure.
1: Well, here's something that's very interesting, because here, since, I think, where was it, since 1932, I believe, was... You know, was the last time that one of the few times since 1932, just about every time during a midterm, the party that was in power, you know, lost the midterms, you know. But this is different. I think this is going to be different. Things don't look the same. In fact, what happened in 2024, it looks a whole lot like the same things happening as far as, you know, the midterms. So they keep trying. 1932. It was 1932. Yeah. So they're trying to convince the people out there that it's going to be just a blue wave. But the Democrats don't believe that. They're nervous. They're really nervous. Okay. And so,
3: well, the people in this country would have to be suicidal as far as the country goes if they voted the Democrats in office, because the Democrats have linked up to a terrorist organization. You said the other night on the news, I mean on your program, that
1: they are a terrorist organization.
3: Right. You said the other night on your program that since Muhammad got started, there's been over 300 million or something people that have been killed by the Muslims. And it wasn't in self-defense. It was the Muslims doing the initiating, attacking. They move into a country. They say, you know, be tolerant. And then once they get in control by having large families and huge numbers, then the tolerance leaves automatically. And all of a sudden they're telling people, you know, convert to Islam or suffer punishment, even death. And here the Democrat Party has turned around and helping them even more than they ever had any help from anybody before, to continue that. They're taking over U.S. cities and growing in numbers, and pretty soon they're going to, you know, in some places they'll be demanding, if they're not already, that you either become Muslim or you either get out or, you know, face the consequences. And the Democrats are helping them do that, which makes the Democrats a terrorist organization. And so that's why I believe the Democrat Party, the DNC, they're no longer on America's side, and they ought to be discontinued just as much as Islam. They're one now. They've linked together to destroy America. And if people can't see that, then even Ray Charles can see that. And, you know, a blind person can see what the Democrat Party is doing to destroy this country. They never come out with anything good or wholesome or a good alternative to what President Trump is doing. All they can take is anything good Trump is doing and try and destroy it and spoil it. And even our children, you know, they've done all they can to destroy them. You know, murder them in the womb, murder them after they get out of the womb, change their sex in school, and, you know, and these kids are going to suicide and everything else because they once they get their sex changed, they can't handle it. You know, it's something unnatural and everything. And then, you know, killing people with COVID shots and the euthanasia. I mean, they kill people in cold blood from before they're even born in the womb to when they get so old. And it's just, you know, it's inconceivable to me that anybody could vote for the Democrat Party because, you know, America will be destroyed if the Democrats get in power again.
1: Well, let's just take a look at some of what the Democrats have to offer. First of all, they want to have no borders. They want to open the borders completely. And so God's word, the Bible is very clear. A nation without borders is no longer a country. It's no longer a country. They want to legalize. Well, first they want to increase abortion. Let's look at what happened under Joe Biden. Today, right now, there's been hearings going on this week. They brought Merrick Garland in. And Merrick Garland, because of what was happening with the parents that went to protest against the school boards because they found out what the school boards were doing in the public school system, sending pornography home with their kids and pushing that transgender stuff. And so what do? Okay, they weaponized the FBI against parents. They had parents being involved for hate crimes because they cared about their kids. What do? Well, they went after pro-lifers. They put pro-lifers in prison. Merrick Garland, that man, he should get, if I were the king, Merrick Garland would be in prison for life, the rest of his life. They put Christians, many Christians, one was a Holocaust survivor. They put a Holocaust survivor in prison for being out front of a bloody abortion mill praying, okay? What do? They went after homeschoolers. They tried to shut down homeschooling. Now, let me explain something to you here. If they ever found a way to disarm us, and every Democrat out there wants to disarm Americans, every one of them wants to disarm Americans, they don't have a problem with criminals having guns. Remember, they'll always take the side of the criminal over the victim. They're, whatever God's word, the Bible calls sin, they'll embrace. And that's just reality. So they would do that, Hal. First of all, and remember this, that was our Second Amendment rights, having the right to own a gun. Let me tell you what they really wanted to remove is our First Amendment rights. They want to shut us up. Like in Canada up there today, if you openly speak out, this radio program right here, even though I go way up into Canada, if I was in Canada, they'd arrest me the first day on air out there because there's certain Bible verses they told you cannot preach any of the Bible verses that condemn sodomy. If it condemns sodomy, you cannot preach it, okay? And so the same thing with abortion. For preaching against abortion, you'd go to jail there. That's what they want to do. They want to make that hate crime. Any preaching against pedophilia, they want to make a hate crime. Any preaching against prostitution, they want to make a hate crime. So they want to take away your First Amendment rights. Folks, When I'm telling you this stuff, I'm telling you it's absolute. Look what they were doing under Joe Biden. Let's have had Biden gotten reelected, we would be, by, I really believe, by this time, we'd be in a shooting war, because he would have gone, he would have taken that as here having full power and authority, and they would have ended up in a shooting war by now. And so, what else do they want to do? Well, just like in Virginia, what just happened in Virginia? The school board there had decided that they were going to go out and they were going to, LGBT was going to be, in other words, they were going to proclaim that they were a sodomite school board, okay, and proclaim that sodomy in public schools, in the public school system, they would teach that sodomy as a preferred lifestyle, okay. What else would they do if they get back in? Oh, what you just talked about, Sal, Hal, about the transgender, they would go full force ahead of that. And these stupid people would be putting, they like to put men in women's sports, but even more so in women's bathrooms. That's what Democrats do. And that's just the kind of people they are, okay? And now let me just tell you this. You've seen what the communists have done, how many people the communists have killed. Yeah, I had, I'm going to find it here, this chart up, but I'm not sure this chart would be one that's that accurate. I pulled that, the one, hell, you were talking about here. And I've got to find that chart. I'll pull it up again. Let me see here. Okay, here you go. Look at the bottom and tell how it reads as far as those. You know what? Hit that thing in the middle and it'll bring this picture up big.
2: So just read the bottom line?
1: Yeah, well, read, you know, make sure that people know, first of all, who you are.
2: Oh, so communism, there's been 62 million deaths. Socialism, 21 million deaths. Let me say, communism in Russia was 62 million deaths. Socialism under Hitler was 21 million deaths. Communism under Mao in China, 49 million deaths. And Islamism under the Ayatollah, 300 plus million deaths.
1: Okay, so here, I think the one under Mao's not accurate. I think Mao, I'm pretty sure that under Mao, because we've done a lot of this, was like 90 million.
2: I think a lot more, yeah.
1: Yeah, but the others I could say could possibly be accurate, okay. And so
3: see,
1: what
3: is
1: the
3: how can any country allow Islam to come, take root and fester in their country when they've killed over 300 million people? Just because the people wouldn't turn, become Islamic and stuff like that. And even Arafat said, first we kill all the Saturday people, then we kill all the Sunday people. This is one of their big main leaders saying that first we kill all the Jews, then we kill all the Christians, and then they're killing everybody else, Hindus, whatever, in between. Anybody that won't turn around and become a moon god worshiper, because that's who Allah was. He was the moon god, and his name used to be called Sin, S-I-N, by the ancient Chaldeans. And Muhammad changed it to a generic term, calling Allah is the generic term to God.
1: You know what, Hal?
3: What?
1: More Muslims have been killed by Muslims than anybody else. There are more

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7: With SRN News, I'm Ken Lorman in Washington. President Trump says he has a call scheduled with Vladimir Putin over reports of a potential outbreak of the plague in Russia. Speaking to reporters outside the White House, Mr. Trump says he hopes to provide a new update on the situation by tomorrow. President Trump says the protests rocking France are due to mass migration. In a Truth Social post today, he wrote, "What's happening in France is nothing less than out-of-control mass migration. This isn't about schools. This is about Islam wanting to take over a once-great country." The protests reportedly began with students joining their striking teachers to protest a lack of staff and resources. It's become a national crisis. This is SRN News.
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9: Vote. They're for abortion, they're for sodomy, they're for euthanasia.
10: But I know people that are Democrats that I know they believe in some of that, but I don't believe they believe in all of it. But they're still going to vote that way.
9: Well, they used to be that way. I haven't seen any of them. Years ago.

0: So we had a number that would cross the aisle. I've been very active in the politics, and we would have numbers of Democrats would cross the aisle and vote for us, being pro-life votes and things. Not anymore.
1: Oh, right.
0: They get attacked. They would be, okay. But anyhow, let's get some lightning rounds for some things I'm going to hit real fast. You listen to me when we talked. We're listening to Gail Saylor, who had COVID and was in the ICLU at Plano, in the hospital there in Plano, Texas. She was denied treatment because she was not vaccinated. She refused. She was not vaccinated, so they... what they did is they refused to give her treatment. She was begging for ivermectin, vitamin C, vitamin D, and
1: so she had COVID, right?
0: Yeah,
1: and she went to the hospital,
0: right? And so they took her in there. She was lying naked on a bed, and they denied her food for 10 days,
1: wow.
0: 10 days, and said, and they kept saying, you're just gonna die. Unless you take, they kept trying to put
1: remdesivir.
0: Then you run with fear. It's what they call it in the hospital. Run with fear. Okay.
1: Remdesivir and a ventilator.
0: Right, and a ventilator, which means people. See, they had their protocol. That was a protocol to kill people off.
1: Right.
0: There, what they were doing is they were killing people off, and these so-called doctors, they knew it was wrong. Many nurses came up and said, "Wait a minute, this is wrong." And No, Big Pharma. You don't cross Big Pharma. You will be without a hospital here. We'll be without a job. You got to go along with it. That's why the confidence in the AMA is totally down. People don't. They really have a hard time trusting doctors today. I mean, on a large scale. But anyhow, boy, did she have a good lawsuit against those people there.
1: I mean, they were punishing her for being unvaccinated.
0: Yeah.
1: They were going to kill her because she was unvaccinated.
0: Yeah, absolutely. And so that's what they tried to do. And they did do that to a lot of people, okay? They killed a lot of people. I had to make several phone calls for people who were in the hospital with COVID, talking to their doctors, telling them that we do not want ivermectin or remdesivir. They do not want to be put on, and there'll be a lawsuit if you do that, okay? And so I had several conversations with these doctors there.
1: And on the news, she said that she had an advocate and her husband, but they were, you know, she even refused pain medication and sedatives and things because she was afraid that they would go ahead and intubate her, give her remdesivir if she was out of it.
0: Unconscious, yeah.
1: So she went through that pain and degradation so that she wouldn't, you know, they wouldn't kill her. But then to complete the story, her husband saved her.
0: Yeah. Well, he was a registered nurse. And in fact, he was did he say was he a major in the Army?
1: I can't remember what his position was, but I think he was a medic or a nurse or something.
0: Yeah. He went in there, physically took her out. They tried to stop him.
1: Yeah.
0: But he physically removed her. But now... Boy, will she have a big, a huge, huge lawsuit.
1: Yeah.
0: So, all right, here, Supreme Court ruled 9-0. When was the last time you heard the Supreme Court ruling 9-0 on anything? And you know what it was on?
1: What?
0: Your ability to carry a gun in your car. You see, we have what we call a Second Amendment. Second Amendment, okay? So, here... What happens is these states that say you can't carry a gun in your car, that's Second Amendment, without you can get searched and seized. But you see, we have a Fourth Amendment that says that you can't search somebody without their permission. You just can't, without reason, if there's, you know, you can't just come in and search someone's home, search someone without a, you know, order from a court or whatever. And so that was unbelievable that they actually agreed, even those on the left, the liberals, about the Second and Fourth Amendments. So that was amazing. And, this is big, big news. Kamala Harris has announced that she feels powerful now. Yeah, she has. She said she feels powerful. She says that because she feels powerful, she will be powerful. And she is going to speak her mind now and say what she wants to say.
1: And she hasn't done that in the past.
0: Well, I think she has, but I don't think she understood what she was saying. I never could understand what she was saying, you know. And that, but anyhow, so just so you know, but now I did notice one other thing. Even though she said several times how she felt powerful, she never said that she felt smart. And, and so, anyhow, we'll let that go. Very quickly, France is in flames over there. France is on fire. Now, Hal, do you know why France is on fire?
2: Because the people are getting robbed of their rights.
0: Yeah, but there's a bigger reason for that. You got
2: Islam taking over in France.
0: Well, all of these college kids and these young people, they don't have jobs. Do you know why they don't have jobs? Because they brought in all of these immigrants, and the immigrants have taken all of their jobs, and the immigrants are being funded by the government. Their tax dollars have been funding the immigrants and not the people. And the people, they found out what Trump was doing over here, and they figured that, you know, you can win if you fight back. They want their country back, okay? And here the government was giving that country to the Muslims, okay? And so the people there are rebelling in a huge way. Not only that, but the amount of crime. They're tired of the crime, and they're tired of all their young girls getting raped, okay? Just like in England. And so they're rioting over there on a big, big scale. You have an article there, Kathy?
1: I do. So you know how when the Democrats are in power, they go ahead and use taxpayers' money for just about everything to pay for their programs.
0: Mm-hmm.
1: And Obamacare was a big one. Well, they, you know, the Democrats don't complain when Obamacare, you know, had promotional ads all the time that we paid for. But now, I mean, President Trump has ads, not political ads for himself, but he's got ads now to promote patriotism and love of America. And the left and the media are angry.
0: Of course they'd be, because they hate America.
1: That's right.
0: They hate God, they hate Christians, and they hate America.
1: So Trump is fixing the problem, so they're not going to be so mad. He's going to use MAGA money to pay for them. So instead of taxpayer money, he's going to go to his super PAC and begin paying for those ads out of the super PAC. So that's money that he raised for Make America Great Again. And the ads include a disclaimer that they were funded by the government, and Trump has explained that they promote the United States, not promoting him or any other candidate, but they promote America. Then we should all, as citizens, if we live here, we should be loving our country that has given us these freedoms. And Democrats immediately claimed that they were violating anti-propaganda laws. The ads feature Trump with narration that describes battling the deep state and globalists, as well as the sick political class that hates our country. Well, that's what got them. Reporters have tried in recent days to badger the president about the ads, which actually do promote America and its ideals. Vice President J.D. Vance has described the ads as public service announcements. If you look at the message of those advertisements, they're not partisan. It's not like we're advocating for a particular candidate. We're trying to tell a story about how great the United States is. Leftists complained about that, saying Obama's promotions of his agenda were actual public service announcements.
0: No, amazing. Well, you know, how many people got ripped off with Obamacare?
1: Oh,
0: what a total disaster.
1: Millions.
0: Yeah.
1: Millions.
0: Do you know who?
2: Mr. Kite?
0: Yeah,
2: I'd like to make a quick... I was reading a while back that every country that the communists overthrew, one of the first thing they did after they overthrew that country was take all the traitors that turned on their own country and helped the communists overthrow them, put those traitors against the wall and killed them. And the reason was that the traitors weren't even going to be faithful to their own country. How could the communists be sure that the traitors would be, you know, loyal to them once they took over? And you know, when these crooked politicians, these crooked Democrats are getting millions and billions of dollars from the Communist Party for doing things against America, what these Democrats don't realize is once the communists take over, they're going to turn around and take that money right back. They're going to have complete control of all the banks, all the accounts that these crooked politicians shove their money into. They're not going to have nothing left. The communists will take everything back again that they used to bribe the Democrats to turn against their own people. And then they'll put them against the wall and shoot them on top of that.
0: Well, see, that's the thing that I've been trying to tell people. Communists are communists, and people say, well, we know, but our communists, our Democrat communists, they're not like the Russian communists or the Chinese communists. Listen, communists are communists, and if they could, they would. You know, I'm not saying all of them are like the 2% leaders, but they're the ones that will be in charge, and they'll fall right in line. You're seeing that happen now with all of the Muslim radical terrorist communists that are running. All the old line communist Democrats are falling right in line with them, and they will do that. And so if the people think that they're not as bad as the Russian or the Chinese communists or the Korean communists, they're every bit as bad. And if they could, they would do to us what they want, that they've done to millions and millions of babies in this country in a heartbeat. They would do it in a heartbeat.
2: But well, they're bragging that's what they're going to do if they get in power anyway. They're bragging that they're going to do that. They're going to put Christians in jail and lock up Trump and his whole family. And we're not going to stand a chance if they get in power.
0: Well, yeah,
2: they're bragging about it.
0: You saw what they did already with the January Sixers. How many was it, 1,500 people in prison for 4 years? And so
1: there are a lot of them. I can't.
0: Yeah,
1: remember.
0: And so you saw what they did already, and again, it would be if they had the full power, it would be much worse. Now, do you know who McKenna West is? McKenna West is a good woman. She refused. She was the one who was the surrogate mother for a wicked couple out of California, very wicked people out in California, who she was their surrogate, and when she found out that the baby that she was carrying had a heart problem, they decided, well, no, kill the baby, kill it. It's not perfect. And she refused to do that, the baby in her womb. She was much better. Those people did deserve they make me sick, those kind of people that could care less, you know, killing a child. I mean, they're as evil as the day is long. Anyhow, so she refused to do that. She left the state of Washington. She went to Texas. And when they came to Texas, they got a cheap mouthpiece, a lawyer. And so here now, they went after her, tried to sue her, and to get her to kill the baby. But Ken Paxton, who is running for a U.S. Senate out there, he came to her aid. Not only did he came to her aid, but the baby, she had the baby, she delivered the baby, and he made sure that her and the baby got medical care and was taken care of. There you go. So that's the difference out there. Phone lines are open at 888. No, I want to say the wrong number. 216-901-0933. 216-901-0933. Phone lines are open. So if you have a question or a comment, give us a call. One of the three of us would be smart enough to answer, right? Okay. Slim majority of swing voters trust GOP more than Democrats to address affordability issues. I would guess so, okay.
1: Now, this is one poll I agree with.
0: Yeah. You have to be so careful out there with these polls.
1: I know. I don't agree with any polls, but this one I do because I know who took the poll. Americans for Prosperity.
0: Americans have a lead over Democrats on affordability issues. according to a new poll from the conservative free market group Americans for Prosperity. When asked what party they trust more to bring the cost for Americans down, 44% respond said Republicans and 39% said Democrats, and 16% said they don't trust either party to help. Now, it's an interesting thing because did you notice now, what's the gas prices out there? I've noticed there, it's down below $4 now. We got gas for $3.89 a gallon, which is about $2.89 higher than it should be. As far as, but what's the price out there in Youngstown, Hal?
2: Well, it's down about $3.54 some places.
0: Are you kidding me? $3.54? Whoa!
1: I heard $3.09 somewhere too.
2: Yeah,
0: well, the price is going coming down
1: that's
0: now
1: right.
0: in a big way, and that's going to really going to make the Democrats
1: make the left mad.
0: Very, very up mad.
2: I think Getco had the lowest prices around here.
0: No, oh, okay.
2: In a place called Getco.
0: All righty. AFP survey canvassed approximately 98,320 people in Alaska, Iowa, Michigan, Montana, New Hampshire, North Carolina, Ohio, and Wisconsin. New York reported and based its findings on a swing voters' responses. So there you go, the swing voters. This is not quite enough, good enough article for a part of a newsletter. But
1: maybe part of it's missing.
0: Yeah, well, no, that's the whole thing.
1: Oh.
0: It's the whole thing. So, okay, shock case. This is really an amazing story here. Listen to this, Hal. This is your weekly, Hal. You know, every week, Hal, you have a miracle, a new miracle, a cure. Here you go. Shock case report. Advanced Alzheimer patient regains speech, memory, and mobility. A stunning medical case is raising new questions about what may still be possible for patients suffering from advanced Alzheimer's disease. A Japanese-American woman in her 80s who spent 5 years barely speaking, unable to walk on her own, and incontinent of urine, started talking about her own life again roughly 19 hours after a single oral dose of, here you go, boy, they come up with some words here, psilocybin containing mushrooms, according to a case report published May 28th, 2026. The paper, Transient Multi-Domain Functional Improvement in Advanced Alzheimer's Disease Following High-Dose Psilocybin Containing Mushrooms, okay, was written by Marcus Logo, Marina Cerveria, and Joe Xavier Simonet of the, boy, I'm going to tell you, they have some, the Associação Cruz de Ancon in São Paulo, Brazil. Boy, that's a mouthful. It is one patient. It is not a randomized trial. The authors are explicit that the findings do not imply disease reversal. The patient had a clinically diagnosed 10-year history of Alzheimer's disease, including 5 years of marked hypofunction. Boy, that would be something if that stuff really worked. Well, that would be
1: wonderful.
2: Put under the rug in this country, the pharmaceutical companies, they'll get rid of those findings fast.
0: Yeah, they really would. All right, the phone lines are open at 216-9. Hey, Style, are the phones working? That's strange. I mean, to have you and Pastor Hal and the phones aren't ringing off the hook, okay? 216-901-0933.
1: Apparently, we've answered all their questions.
0: Well, but even Katie out of California hasn't called. And when Katie hasn't called, go get the gun, Katie, there. Anyhow. But that is... Oh, got more than one article here together. Presumably unconstitutional federal court blocks blue state's anti-gun agenda that targeted Glocks. They were trying to do away outlaw in Connecticut Glocks. A federal judge issued an injunction blocking Connecticut from enforcing a ban on Glock pistols. That was Wednesday, last week. Glock and National Shooting Sports Foundation sued to block Connecticut's ban on the manufacturer's popular pistols, which Democratic Connecticut Governor Ned Lamont signed into law in May. United States District Judge Carl A. Dooley of the District of Connecticut, a Trump appointee, must have been, right, said that the state's ban failed the test established by the Supreme Court's decision in New York. State Rifle and Pistol Association, they always want a ban. They start with a Glock.
1: Why do they start with that?
0: Well, Glock is a very popular gun. It's very popular. And I myself, I prefer revolvers because revolvers never jam. But the Glock's got a good history. And so the defenders offer no adequate explanation as how the sale of a firearm manufactured on September 30th, 2026 needs no safety regulations, but the same firearm manufactured 24 hours later is sufficiently dangerous so as to be properly restricted and regulated by the state. Duly accordingly, on the present record, the court concludes that the plaintiffs have met their burden of establishment and likelihood of success on the merits. The statute is presumptively unconstitutional. Yeah, it is unconstitutional. So that's two big victories there just recently here, the one on the Glock here.
2: Pastor, don't the police organizations use Glocks?
1: I was just going to say that. They do.
0: Yeah.
2: That's probably why they want to get rid of them, just to weaken the hands of the police that much more.
0: Well, they want to defund the police. This is what the left want to do. They want to defund the police. And have like
1: social workers,
0: like the IGRC. They're like the secret police. They want to have like this, like they did
1: like Hitler,
0: Iran. Yeah,
1: or like Hitler had too.
0: They had Hitler had the SS. So yeah, but that's what they want. They would want.
1: But
0: like,
1: how much you want to bet the Democrats carry guns? They have guns.
0: Yeah, some of them do have guns now. Okay.
1: Or they have bodyguards. They want to take our guns, but I'll bet you they have guns, or at least their bodyguards do.
0: Well, yeah, they do.
1: So it's always uneven what they want.
0: Are you trying to say that Democrats are dishonest?
1: If that's what I'm trying to say.
0: Are you trying to say that they're hypocritical?
1: Oh, that's it. That's it. They're hypocrites.
0: Okay, there you go. You got that. Could America actually ban Muslim immigration? Well, Chamberlain says the law may allow it. In this provocative conversation, Elizabeth Farah asked how much power America actually has to... We're talking about with Attorney Will Chamberlain, has to decide who is allowed through the gates. And Chamberlain argues that foreign nationals seeking entry do not possess the same constitutional protections as American citizens, giving the federal government extraordinary broad immigration authority. He puts the hardest question directly on the table. Could Americans ban Muslim immigration outright? And Chamberlain calls that the most maximalist position available, but says he believes it could be legally done. He goes further, arguing that U.S. policy should seek a net negative Muslim. Now, listen, what's happening now is all of these countries that are sending the Muslims back out. They're doing the best they can. Even Sweden, and some of the countries, I think Great Britain, they're pretty much too far gone, maybe, although there's many, many protests, but they're wanting it in Italy. They want to send them back to North Africa.
1: Yeah. Okay. Well, so do we.
0: you know.
1: That's the point of a sovereign country with borders, is that you have borders, you're a country, you're sovereign, you can determine who can get in and who doesn't. And that's the reason for legal immigration. We just determine who can come in legally. But the illegal, all this illegal stuff, I mean, we're a sovereign nation. We don't have to let them in, or we can deport them now.
2: Once they let them get in, they don't want to coexist with anybody. You know, they'll drive you out.
1: They have their own culture. Yeah.
0: Yeah, but you sound like one of those white women that came over here from Europe and you ran all the Indians out of their
1: Excuse me?
0: Actually, you see now, my ancestors were already here. I'm part Indian, okay, and so
1: oh,
0: American Indian. Yeah, I am, and so they were already here. But anyhow, we'll be back right after this with more. Don't go away.

0: Yeah, I'd rather be right than wrong, too. Alrighty. You know what? I want to very quickly make that announcement one more time about coming up on the 10th. That's the 10th one. That's Saturday, isn't it? Or is it?
1: Yeah.
0: Okay, this coming Saturday, yeah. October 10th, Saturday, from 9 a.m. at the Medina Friends and Neighbors. That's what they call McFan, Medina County Friends and Neighbors. They're going to be having a conference there in anticipation of the films that we announced will be shown. And that's the one, Duty to Disobey. And so I want to also say that on Saturday, October 17th, from probably 2 to 5, we're going to have three films we're going to be showing. One, Duty to Disobey. Two, The Last Stand. And three, The Great Awakening. And that's at Doers of the Word Baptist Church at 14781 Sperry Road, Newberry, Ohio. More information, then call 440-338-1367. That's, I'd say it slow. People say you say it too fast, right? It's 440-338-1367.
1: I thought that started at 12.
0: Let me see. I'm looking here at it.
1: I thought it was...
0: Yeah, 12. What did I say?
1: 2.
0: Oh, no. From 12 to, I think it's 12 to 5.
1: Yeah, okay, so. I want to make sure they get there at 12.
0: Okay. I got to make sure I do it right the next time, huh? Okay, there you go. Did you know this? That great news, city backs down, now affirms that homeschoolers are educated too. Did you know that homeschoolers rated, and when all of the tests that they've taken from the best high schools, the best schools in America, homeschooling students rated far above in every case.
1: I'm happy to hear that because three of my grandchildren are homeschooled.
0: I homeschooled, okay.
2: All four of my daughters were homeschooled.
0: All right. In Nebraska, you know, there are other people who are homeschooled, like a guy named George Washington. You probably heard of him. He was homeschooled. And a guy named Thomas Edison. You know, he was told he was too slow. They threw him out of public school. He was homeschooled, okay. And so, but there was somebody else named Lord Jesus Christ was homeschooled, too.
1: That's true.
0: A Nebraska city has backed down and now has decided to affirm that homeschoolers are educated, too. Just like students in public schools, really. The fracas developed when officials in Fremont, Nebraska, refused to allow Andrew Coates to be considered for a position as a firefighter, even though he'd been a volunteer for several years and already had completed the state requirements to be an EMT. It was solely because he was homeschooled. Now, the Washington Stand, I guess that's the newspaper, explains that's changing, okay? Following considerable public pressure exerted by nationwide grassroots campaign in support of Nebraska volunteer firefighter Andrew Coates, whose job application for a full-time position was rejected by the city of Fremont due to him being homeschooled. The city council voted unanimously Tuesday to clarify its hiring regulations and treat homeschooling credentials the same as any other educational credentials. They did because they got caught. They were forced. Okay. And how much do you want to bet they were all Democrat, or most of them? Anyhow, Coates' qualifications appear not to be in question. The 22-year-old previously served as a volunteer for the nearby Cedar Bluffs Fire Department for 2 years, during which time he became a state licensed EMT and completed 78 college credits, earning a 3-point average GPA. Okay. But city officials initially demanded that his education be affirmed by an accredited school. In fact, the report confirmed the requirement for diploma from an accredited building appeared only after Coates already had been rejected. There you go. All right, what do you think of that? You have an article there?
1: I do. I don't know how many people are aware of this, but this is good news. More than 60 million children have been automatically enrolled in Trump accounts, according to Treasury Secretary Scott Bessent, with the Treasury announcing the completion of automatic enrollment on October 1st. With the automatic enrollment process now complete, every eligible child in the United States under 18 with a valid Social Security number now has a Trump account, according to the Treasury. The more than 60 million accounts are now ready to be claimed, Bessent said in an October 1st post on X. A child's parents or guardians must claim these accounts in order to manage them and allow family members, employers, and friends to contribute, the Department of the Treasury said. The enrollment of 60 million children comes almost 3 months after the Trump accounts were officially launched in July. Trump accounts can accept contributions of up to $5,000 per year. The accounts are held in the child's name with parents as custodians until the child turns 18, when they get full access to the accounts. To claim the account, parents need to download the official Trump Accounts app available on Android and iPhones and verify their identities and their relationship to the child. The information is then reviewed and account terms are accepted. Only accounts that are claimed will receive the $1,000 seed deposit from the Treasury. This is a transformative milestone in the Trump administration's effort to give every American child the opportunity to build generational wealth and jumpstart their financial future. Trump account balances must generally be invested in funds that track the returns of an index of primarily U.S. equities. The funds must not have annual fees and expenses above 0.1%, which is good because they don't want to drain the accounts with fees. Every dollar in a child's Trump account should be working toward that child's financial future, not diminished by unnecessary fees, Bessent said. Under President Trump's leadership, Treasury is putting simple common sense protections in place to help families keep more of their investment returns. So this is good news. I don't know how many people understand that these are available for their children under 18.
0: Well, it's been on the news quite often now, but, you know, here, look at the difference. He wants to give every child a start that they'll have, you know, and you, when you invest that money, it'll help them. The Democrats would rather kill every child at birth.
1: Keep the money for themselves.
0: Yeah. And, in fact, at their convention here a couple of weeks ago there in Chicago, they actually brought in buses give the men, the males, not men, but the males, their vasectomies. They brought these buses. That's their way of showing population control. And those male Democrats, I won't call them men, those male, most of them are very feminized, okay? The women run things for them over there. Anyhow.
1: Well, do you think that... possibly these are for all children, even children of Democrats.
0: Yeah, I know.
1: So I wonder if they'll claim that account or they won't because it's Trump offering it.
0: Well, the ones that the Democrats that have children, okay, Democrats don't usually like children very much. Here's some very, very good news, what we were talking about earlier here. Gulf oil exports hit pre-war levels, blunting Iran's Hormuz leverage and effective U.S. blockade. This is why the price of gas, now there's a glut. There's a big glut of gas. The problem is not that there's not enough oil. It's refineries. We haven't built any refineries in this country in so long. And that's what you need. That's why we're having such a problem with diesel fuel. Okay? So... the economic clock is ticking for Iran, and Middle East oil exports returned to pre-war levels in September, showing the regime's attack in the Strait of Hormuz are no longer working to pressure its neighbors in the United States. At least 16.5 million barrels a day of crude oil left the Middle East Gulf region on September 1st through to September 28th, matching the pre-war average for the region's producers other than Iran, according to the tanker trafficking and satellite analysis. So Iran is in bad shape. I don't know how long they can continue to hold out, but they're And here's the, their biggest export in Iran wasn't oil, it was terrorism. Okay? Mm-hmm. Published this week by Global Trade Data from Kepler, that is 10.5 million barrels a day more than the region averaged in March, the very first full month of the war shutdown and strait, the firm found. The one producer missing from the recovery, of course, is Iran itself. While its neighbors have seen the revival of their oil exports, Iran is missing out on the recovery. Iran's oil exports have hovered near zero since the U.S. imposed a naval blockade of Iranian ports in July after the ceasefire. Counting Iran, the region's crude exports stand at about 91% of pre-war levels. The numbers undercut Iran's central wartime bet. The choking off of the world's most important energy corridor, the Strait of Hormuz, would inflict enough pain on global markets to force Washington and the Gulf states to deal with Iran's terms. Things have not worked out that way so far. There you go. So, Pennsylvania Senators Fetterman and McCormick team up and how to plan on a plan how to regulate AI. That's interesting. Okay, you're going to have you need some barriers there for AI, don't you?
1: Absolutely.
0: So, what do you think about that, Hal?
2: Well, definitely, you can't let it go out of control or it'll become a monster. Become like that movie. Well, there was a movie called How about a computer that took control over everything and everybody back in the 60s or something? I can't remember what, but it's, you keep feeding a thing with all kinds of information and you don't have safeguards.
0: I think that was 2001 Space Odyssey.
2: Okay.
0: That's where the computer took over and they were on a rocket ship. And that was very interesting. But then you had, I remember in the old, in the Starship, the Star Trek series, they had a computer that took over named Landro. And they had to convince Landro that he was outmoded, outdated, and no longer sufficient or whatever, and so Landru had to commit suicide. What do you think of that?
1: Oh, I didn't watch that movie.
0: Okay.
2: you remember years ago when John, the deacon in our church, brought all those AI movies to church, and the last movie he had was where they fed into AI to figure out what the biggest problem to mankind is and get rid of it, and so all of a sudden, bombs started going off all over the world, people getting destroyed and everything. And the reason was that AI determined that mankind was his biggest enemy and the cause of all his problems. And so the answer was destroy man himself. And that's what AI started doing. And, in a way, I could understand that.
1: Well, didn't we program AI? I mean, somebody had to start it.
0: Yeah, you have. But what's happening with that, it managed to break over some of the barriers that were put on it, and these computers started communicating with each other.
1: Like they have a mind of their own.
0: Yeah, and they were working on educating each other, and the idea they try to go rogue, but this has already happened several times, and where they were managed to cut their power. See, it takes a lot of power to run those AI, so they managed to cut their powers, but they had to do that. If not, AI ever figures out how to overturn that, it could be a real problem. But the whole thing about all of this, the AI, in all these data centers, it's all about the coming of the Antichrist. It's all in preparation for the Antichrist. So, and you know what? Speaking about that, Hal, you know what time it is, don't you?
2: It's time to tell people how to be saved.
0: Yep. That's the most important part of the program. So go for it.
2: When I was brought up in church, the preacher never used the term saved. I used to think that's what the cults used and stuff. But the word saved, Jesus said, you know, that except a man be born again, he cannot see the kingdom of God. And saved, for whosoever shall call upon the name of the Lord shall be saved, Romans 10:13. Saved simply means saved from hell and going to heaven. That's all it means. It's the same thing as being born again. When you ask Jesus Christ to come into your heart as your Savior, being sorry about the fact you're a sinner, that's repentance, the Holy Spirit comes into your heart right then and there and gives you a spiritual birth into the family of God. See, you were born the first time physically, or you wouldn't be hearing me talk right now. You wouldn't even be existing. But now to go to heaven, you have to become spiritually born according to the Bible. That's why Jesus said, except the man be born again, he cannot see the kingdom of God. You can't even see heaven, unless let's go there, unless you're spiritually born by God's Holy Spirit. And that doesn't take place by your good works outbalancing your bad works or what church you belong to or anything like that. It happens when you come to the foot of the cross and you admit to God that without Jesus Christ in your heart, you're just a dirty, rotten, lousy, stinking sinner on your road to hell at best. All the sins you've done, they're not going to go away by themselves. And if you could quit sinning right now and never sin again the rest of your life, just the sins you've already done would be enough to keep you out of heaven. That's why God allowed Jesus to die on that cross, because God was allowing him to transfer every sin you've ever done onto his son Jesus. So when Jesus said it is finished on that cross, all the torture and pain he went through, right before he died, he said, it is finished, which means all the work necessary for your salvation has been accomplished and accepted by God the Father. So now that payment don't become yours automatically. John, I think it's Ephesians 1:7 says, in whom we have redemption through his blood. That's the only thing that can wash away your sins, the blood that Jesus shed for you at Calvary. You see, God is a God of perfect righteousness. His righteousness cannot let your sin go unpunished. But his love entered into it, and that he allowed Jesus to pay that righteous payment for your sins in your place. So now, when you come to Jesus, John 1:12 said, but as many as received him, to them gave he the power to become the sons of God. That power is God's Holy Spirit coming into your soul and giving you that spiritual birth into the family of God. When you, with a repentant heart, that means admitting to God you're a sinner and you need to get saved, you come to Jesus with a repentant heart and you ask Jesus to come into your heart and give to you the payment he paid for you on the cross, and he'll do it. It's a free gift. That's one thing that was hard for me to believe when I came from a Lutheran church and a Baptist minister took the Bible and showed me it's a free gift. Ephesians 2:8-9 says, for by grace are you saved through faith, and not of yourselves, it is a gift of God, not of works, lest any man should boast. You see, Jesus did all the work, period. Nothing you could do to add to it. Now he's offering it to you as a free gift, the greatest gift you could ever receive, but you have to reach out and receive it by faith, believing his promise to you, that if you ask him to come into your heart and give you the payment he paid for you on that cross, he's going to do that, and you'll have eternal life from that moment on. That's why Revelation 3:20 said, behold, I stand at the door and knock. If any man hear my voice and open the door, I will come into him. You're hearing his voice by hearing his word. And now the choice is yours. John 14:6, Jesus said, I am the way, the truth, and the life. No man comes to the Father but by me. That means you don't go to heaven by Mary, Peter, Paul, your good works, some religion, some religious leader, or anything else like that. They can't wash away one sin you've ever done. Only Jesus Christ can wash away your sin. Only his blood was perfect enough to do that. So if you want your sins washed away by the blood of Christ, if you want to have that new life in Christ that's forever and nobody can take it away from you, then all you got to do is pray and ask for it. Romans 10:13 says, for whosoever shall call upon the name of the Lord shall be saved. That means if you believe that Jesus died on the cross and shed his blood to save your soul, which he did, and you ask him to come into your heart and save you, he will. So if that's what you want, pray in this prayer with me. It don't have to be in exact words, but just pray and ask him to come into your heart, and I'll lead you a few words at a time, but even though we're praying together, it'd be directly between you and God, okay?
0: 1 minute. God, 1 minute, Hal. Go ahead.
2: Forgive me, a sinner. I confess unto you that I've sinned in thought, word, and deed. Lord, I don't want to die and go to hell, and I believe you died on that cross to pay the payment for my sins. You died and shed your precious blood to wash away my sin and give me eternal life. So right now, Lord Jesus, I ask you to come into my heart, forgive me of all my sins, wash me clean with your precious blood, Give me eternal life and save my soul right here and now. In Jesus' name, amen. And folks, 1 John 5:13, if you get a chance, look at in the back of your Bible, the 1 John chapter 5, verse 13, where God says, now that you've asked Jesus Christ to come into your heart, you have eternal life. He said, these things have I written unto you that believe on the name of the Son of God, that you may know you have eternal life. Go ahead, Pastor.
0: Well, you're absolutely right. That's what it says. And how do you know that? I mean, a lot of people say, you know, I think I'm saved. I hope I'm saved. But when you are, you get that peace that passes all understanding, where you just know that it's hard to explain, but you just know that you know that you know. We're out
2: right.
0: of time
2: when
0: for
2: Holy
0: tonight.
2: Spirit comes into your soul, yeah. he bears witness to it.
0: Right. So I got to say good night. Thanks for being here. God bless. And remember, always, always, always, ready? Keep fighting the fight.
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13: There is an old saying, the only true wisdom is knowing that you know nothing. But when it comes to COPD, knowing the signs can mean the difference between life and death. COPD is a chronic lung disease that may be caused by genetics, frequent lung infections, or irritants like smoke, fumes, dust, or chemicals. The most common cause of COPD is cigarette smoke, but anyone can get COPD. Despite being the third leading cause of death worldwide, millions of people have COPD symptoms but still go undiagnosed. Wisdom might come with

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4: Well, thank you, Basil, for having us back.
3: Yes.
4: We were here some time
3: several
4: ago.
3: Several years ago.
4: That's correct.
3: But you're back.
4: We're back.
3: And I refer to you as Pastor Ivan, and you are a pastor, but you're more than a pastor.
4: Yeah, I'm a pastor.
3: Share with our listeners a little bit about yourself and what you do, the oversight that you give, and so on.
4: Well, in my reformation, I have been giving the responsibility as a superintendent, which gives me the opportunity to build churches and communities and also govern churches as well. But I tell people, I'm a prophet from my mother's womb. I was raised in the church, cutting my teeth on the altar, praying, understood church, and went astray. I took care of myself since I was 16 years of age. And the long and short of it is that I wasn't until I was at a place where I was dying, and the Lord revealed himself to me in a real way. And I surrendered to the Lord. He got my attention, and there was still a little hesitancy there. But when he reveals himself to you, he does it where you don't have any excuses.
3: Yes.
4: It's undeniable.
3: Yes. And now you are coming back on the radio, and we want to talk about this quickly.
4: Yes, we're coming back. We are one church in two locations. We're in 415 Winthrop Street, Taunton, Mass. 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And the Lord has allowed me to assess the heart of people, because people often say to me, you go all of that way? I say, well, you really don't love God. Mm-hmm. Because how can you refute what God has given you to do? I don't care how far it is.
3: That's
4: how far
3: right.
4: will you go for love?
3: That's
4: we've
3: right.
4: been, my wife and I, we've been married now 38 years. And I tell people all the time, I don't care if she's at the moon. Build me a rocket ship. I'm going there to see her.
3: Yes.
4: And so there, God has given unto us a mission statement that we've lived by, changing communities one family at a time, socially, economically, and spiritually. And so we believe in building the lives of families. And that's what God has called us to do, whether we travel around the globe. There's things that God has given unto us to do. And so that's where we have settled ourselves there. And, we want to please God and build the lives of families,
3: Yes.
4: And so when you come into Cathedral, you'll see miracles taking place. We just had a testimony just today on my way here to the radio station. I want to do justice by reading it myself. The pastor called me with a testimony report. On May 9th at 11:52 a.m., Prophet Cutts and I spoke to have prayer for a young man in my program who was shot in the head due to an altercation at the nightclub. The young man was in his vehicle and someone came out and shot him. The young man that was shot drove off and ran into a tree due to injuries. A young lady ran to put a sweater on his head because of the severity of the injury to prevent the loss of more blood. The young man was rushed to the hospital, where he was immediately put into

0: surgery and was in a coma. Prophet Cutts spoke to the young man's spirit during the prayer and said that he would live. He instructed me to write down the date and time, which was May 9th at 11:52 a.m. Today is exactly 1 month later, and the young man is home after multiple surgeries, talking, walking, and able to hold his daughter. This is a testament of God's word spoken through us that will not return to us void. This is where God uses me all the time. And so, Basil, I have given myself in consecration to what God has called me to do, mm-hmm. not what I'm doing, what mm-hmm. God has called me to do.
1: We were at lunch yesterday, and I started talking with the waiter. 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And within no more than 3 minutes, the young woman was praying and inviting Jesus into her life. Your life will change when you spend time around Pastor Ivan Cutts. One more time, Pastor Ivan, give those locations and those times again.
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0: today. Thank you for having us again, Basil. We're looking for God to demonstrate himself and to show himself mighty in the earth realm. And we're looking forward for the testimonies.
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3: Thank you for having me, Basil. It's wonderful to be here.
1: Now, today, we're going to be talking about the petition to repeal Chapter 188. But before we talk about the petition, what exactly did Chapter 188 change in Massachusetts law concerning abortion after 24 weeks of pregnancy?
3: So on August 10th, Governor Maura Healey of Massachusetts signed the bill H5595 into law, making it Chapter 188 of the Acts of 2026. And this law allows abortion up to the moment of birth for any reason with no medical oversight, all up to the judgment of the physician. They don't even have to be performed in hospitals anymore, just any site that is approved by the Department of Health in Massachusetts. Yes. So prior to this law, we were governed by the Roe Act, which was passed in 2020 as the Democrat response to the overturning of Roe versus Wade. So they didn't like that. So then they passed the Roe Act, which allowed abortions up to 24 weeks with limited exceptions up to birth. So there had to be certain fatal fetal anomalies detected, threatening the life of the mother mentally or physically to allow abortion up to the moment of birth. But Chapter 188 completely removes every single restriction. It's a radical expansionist abortion law that allows abortion up to the moment of birth for any reason in Massachusetts.
1: That's some crazy stuff.
3: It's egregious. Yes, sir.
1: Now, supporters of Chapter 188 say this law keeps difficult medical decisions between a patient and a physician. Why does the Compassionate Care Coalition believe the previous legal safeguards were important? And what specifically do you believe has been lost in this?
3: So if you talk to the average person about the current abortion law that was just passed, you would ask them, hey, do you believe that this is necessary based on the previous law that was already in place and with this new law eliminating all restrictions? To ask the average, you know, independent voter in Massachusetts, hey, do you think this is necessary to have it with no restrictions? I actually would say the average voter would say, absolutely not. This is not necessary. This is focusing on ideology, putting ideology and politics over people at the end of the day. And proponents of this legislation will say that, well, you know, we need this new law because there are some fatal fetal anomalies that develop after 24 weeks that the prior law doesn't cover. Mm-hmm. And Maura Healey was happy to agree with that with the stroke of her pen on the piece of legislation. However, if their argument, I believe it falls apart, because if for some reason, now, to be honest, I think it's kind of a misnomer in general when, you know, when the argument is made that after 24 weeks, the mother's life could be in jeopardy by some fatal fetal anomaly by the child. But I'm not a physician. I'm not going to speak to the details of that. But what I do know is that the most commonly performed surgery in America is called the C-section, the cesarean section. The youngest baby to ever survive outside the womb was 21 weeks, the youngest documented record. Documented case on record, 21 weeks. If it's after 24 weeks, the baby, there can be a C-section performed, the baby can be removed from the womb, put into the NICU, be taken care of, and the mother's and the child's life can be saved. So medically speaking, Chapter 188, this radical expansionist law, is not necessary.
1: Unnecessary.
3: It's completely unnecessary.
1: Unless you want to destroy the life.
3: Correct. Unless.
1: Because an abortion is not a C-section.
3: It is not. Yes, there is a misconception that an abortion is simply, you know, removing the tissue of a miscarriage or something like that. And they'll point to pro-life states with strong pro-life laws saying, well, oh, these states, they won't even allow a woman to have their tissue from a child that's been miscarried. They won't even allow that to be removed. That's completely wrong. No, an abortion is distinct. It's the ending of a unique human life.
1: Yes. For someone listening who simply wants the facts, what does the new law actually say about abortion after 24 weeks? And what does it not say?
3: What it says is that the government is not going to regulate the physicians in how they perform abortions. So it leaves the judgment of whether or not to perform an abortion up to the physician. Obviously, it's ultimately the mother, but the mother's who's taking professional medical advice from the physician. The law removes all restrictions, all oversight, and leaves it up to the physician. And now, what we've been really, at the Compassionate Care Coalition, we've been really pleased to actually be joined by wonderful organizations like the Massachusetts Citizens for Life, even the Democrats for Life of America, a nationwide Democrat organization, but they're pro-life, and they agree with us on this late-term abortion issue. And I was talking to their executive director, and she made the comment that, hey, Democrats love regulation. Why is it when this one issue on abortion, Democrats want to remove all of the oversight? Mm-hmm. So that's what this new law does, is that it removes all oversight on what physicians can or can't do, and it just totally allows the physician to perform an abortion up to the moment of birth, and it doesn't have to be in a hospital.
1: Now, the Compassionate Care Coalition has launched a referendum petition. What does signing that petition actually mean legally? Is someone voting to repeal the law at the moment, or asking that Massachusetts voters be given the opportunity to decide the question?
3: Yes. So what we're doing is a referendum petition. This is outlined in the Massachusetts Constitution, and it's a way for it, it's a check on the state government if the citizens feel that a law has been passed that does not reflect the will of the people. So what, that's philosophical speak, but in practicality, what that means is that we are gathering 50,000 certified signatures by October 23rd of this year, and when we do that, when they're certified with the Secretary of State's office, it will suspend this new abortion law for 2 years. It will keep it from going into effect, and it will put it on the ballot in 2028 as a ballot question to be voted on by the entire state.
1: What are the rules for sign-in? Who is eligible? What information must they provide? And what mistakes could cause a signature or petition sheet to be rejected?
3: Absolutely, yes. So these have to be signed in person. We have signature sheets going out across the state. 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You know, the town clerks have to be able to read your signature, so, you know, your best penmanship. And also, you have to be a registered voter in Massachusetts in order to sign.
1: Now, for someone hearing about this effort for the first time today, where can they read that information for themselves and see the text of the law and learn about the referendum effort and find petition signing locations?
3: Yeah, absolutely. You can go to our website at repeal188.com. That is repeal number one, number eight, number eight dot com. It'll go right to our website where you can learn about the law previously, what we're trying to do, the process of a referendum petition. You can have the chance to donate if you feel so led to the ballot committee, to the Compassionate Care Coalition, and you can sign up to gather signatures if you would like to do that. So one more thing. We've just been so encouraged by the outpouring of support. I mean, hundreds of volunteers signing up, many signing locations coming online, just so encouraged by the support from not only Protestant churches across the state, but pregnancy resource centers, and even the four bishops of the Catholic Church in Massachusetts from all four dioceses have come out and unanimously endorsed this effort and directly referred people to our website. And we're so appreciative of their support and working with the Roman Catholic Church here in Massachusetts.
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A warm welcome to our program, Prophecy for Today, where we study biblical prophecy and its application to our daily life. It's a wonderful day to worship God. I'm William Steves. Let's pray. Dear Heavenly Father, I rejoice that you have promised to continue working in the lives of each of your children, from the day of salvation to the day we see your face. Lord, I need your grace to be more like you. Thank you for your patience in continuing to draw me to yourself. By your grace, help me and all those listening to be more like Christ by the end of the day than we are now. And it's in Jesus' name I pray. Amen.

0: Maranatha, friends, the Lord is coming. Luke 2:29-32. Lord, now lettest thou thy servant depart in peace, according to thy word. For mine eyes have seen thy salvation, which thou hast prepared before the face of all people, a light to lighten the Gentiles, and the glory of thy people Israel. Imagine the privilege of being one of the first people to see the promised Messiah. Simeon has awaited, seemingly for his whole life, this one moment that he has been promised. God had told him that he would see the born Christ, and so he waited in the temple for that day. And he is filled with joy, not for his own experience, but because he has seen the one who will, at long last, bring salvation to Israel and the Gentiles. How do you react to knowing Christ? If you are a Christian, you have also encountered the living Christ. Is he everything to you? Is he the sum total of your joy and contentment? You are listening to Prophecy for Today. I'm William Steves. This program is now available via podcast. 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And our United States address is the People's Gospel Hour, Post Office Box 55862, Boston, Massachusetts 02205. And now, the familiar voice of Pastor Perry F. Rockwood, who is at home with the Lord.
1: Shall we pray? Heavenly Father, how we thank thee today that God hears and God answers prayer. And God is a miracle-working God. And God is able to do the exceeding abundantly above all that we ask or think. And Father, we're thinking today of lost, precious souls hearing me on this station, hearing me throughout this nation, and hearing me in other nations of the world. Father, today I pray for the power of the Spirit of God to bring conviction of sin and repentance unto salvation. Father, I thank thee for each one listening in. Thou dost know the need and burden of every heart. I pray today for those who are not saved, those who are religious but lost. Father, help them to see their sin need today and that their sin need can be met by Jesus. I pray in his name, amen. What is the key to prophecy? You begin with Moses and go on through all the prophetic writings, and you'll discover that Christ is the grand theme of the Bible. Jesus said, "Search the Scriptures." Had you believed Moses, you would have believed me, for he wrote of me, John 5:46. If we deny him of whom Moses wrote, then Moses by inspiration becomes our accuser. To Adam and Eve, Christ was promised as the seed who would crush the serpent's head, Genesis 3:15. To Abraham, God had said that in Christ all nations of the earth would be blessed, Galatians 3:14-16. To Israel, the Lamb foreshadowed the Lamb of God, which taketh away the sin of the world. Christ our Passover is sacrificed for us, 1 Corinthians 5:7. To Israel in the wilderness, the serpent of brass, Numbers 21, lifted up upon a pole, typified the lifting up of Christ upon the cross. John 3:14, as Moses lifted up the serpent in the wilderness, so must the Son of Man be lifted up also. Balaam's prophecy of the star that would come forth out of Jacob, Numbers 24:17, was none other than our Lord Jesus Christ himself, Matthew 2:2, Revelation 22:16. Christ was also the smitten rock, Numbers 20:11, and the greater prophet, Deuteronomy 18:15. When Philip first met Jesus, he ran to Nathanael and said, "We have found him of whom Moses in the law and the prophets did write, Jesus of Nazareth." John 1:45. My, how wonderful Christ is presented all the way through. The closing words of the Bible declare that the testimony of Jesus is the spirit of prophecy, Revelation 19:10. This is but saying that the testimony of Jesus is the key to prophecy. His name is called the Word of God, Revelation 19:13. Hence, the spirit of word is not that of confusion, but rather in harmony and unity, all pointing to the person and work of the Lord Jesus Christ. Oh, how wonderful it is, friends, to have the Word of God in our hands today. Prophecy relates primarily to the world's Redeemer. If you fail to grasp this great truth, you have lost the key to a clear understanding of the prophetic scriptures. Christ is its great theme. All prophecy is to find its final application and fulfillment in the past sufferings, present sufficiency, and yes, in the future sovereignty of the Lord Jesus Christ. Christ is above all in prophecy. Bible prophecies, Bible analogies, Bible tapes are so closely related to Jesus Christ that he alone explains them. Oh, search the scriptures, Jesus said, they testify of me. Now there's a tremendous value to Bible prophecy. Oh, there has been opposition, both aggressively and passive, to the study and teaching of prophecy. Now, this attitude is not without justification in the minds of some. There are those whose sincerity we need not question, who fear the unfavorable repercussions that could accrue from the preaching and teaching of prophetic themes. But I want to say today, in spite of all the foolishness and the false teachers, no legitimate reason can be offered for anyone refusing to study the prophetic scriptures. Nor should Bible prophecy be shunned merely because the teachings of some sincere Christians have been discredited. Yes, a textbook on science used in the college classroom 5 years ago, for which you paid $15, can now be purchased in a used bookstore for $1. Even though that book is now obsolete and some of its contents rejected, we would not disregard nor dispute all the findings of modern science. Another reason for shunning prophecy is the ignorance of many concerning it. That was the way I was. I was saved in 1936, never saw a Bible in my home, never went to church, didn't know one verse of the Bible until the first night I went and got saved, and then was called to the ministry and started out 7 years of university. And in 7 years of university, I never heard one lecture on the coming of our Lord. Remember, I was majoring in theology, not in history, not in science, but in theology. And in 7 years, I never heard one study on prophecy. Once in a while, someone would make fun of prophecy, but I never heard one lecture on prophecy. And so I was ignorant of it. And when I graduated and was ordained, why, the first thing I heard was Charles Fuller, the old-fashioned revival hour. And then I found a book by Ironside. Oh, what a blessing it was. And then I began to read and to study the Word of God, and I found out that the blessed hope for every believer is the coming of the Lord. The coming of the Lord. He's our hope today. Surely our hope is not in the United Nations. Our hope is not in our governments. Our hope is not in education or science. No, no. Our hope is not in the New Age movement. No, no, no. Our hope is not in the ecumenical movement. No, our hope is in the coming of the Lord. I believe that the Lord may come at any moment. That's why the Bible teaches us to be faithful, to occupy till he comes, to lay up treasures in heaven, to go into all the world and preach the gospel to every creature, to walk with God in the light of his word, that they who really believe in the coming of the Lord will purify their lives even as he is pure. Oh, how wonderful it is to know the Lord. Are you really saved? If the Lord should come today, or if you should die today, are you sure of going to be with the Lord in heaven? If you're not sure, you can be. And oh, how wonderful it would be if you trust the Lord right now as your Savior, who died for you and shed his blood to pay your sin debt.
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8: 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In baseball, even the best hitters can be fooled by a good pitcher. And you know, even a sharp person can be fooled about salvation, convinced he's a Christian when really he's not. So how can you make sure that's not you? How can you be certain you're going to heaven? What are the marks of a true Christian? John MacArthur is looking at those crucial questions in his series titled Salvation Survey. We'll be studying from Christ's Sermon on the Mount today. If you have your Bible in hand, head to the book of Matthew, and here is John MacArthur.
7: Matthew 7, 21 to 29. Let me read this to you as the setting for our day, and ask that the Spirit of God would speak to us in these tremendous truths. Not everyone that saith unto me, Lord, Lord, shall enter into the kingdom of heaven, but he that doeth the will of my Father, who is in heaven. Many will say to me in that day, Lord, Lord, have we not prophesied in thy name, and in thy name have cast out demons, and in thy name done many wonderful works? And then will I profess unto them, I never knew you. Depart from me, ye that work iniquity. Therefore, whosoever heareth these sayings of mine and doeth them, I will liken him unto a wise man who built his house upon a rock. And the rain descended, and the floods came, and the winds blew and beat upon that house, and it fell not, for it was founded upon a rock. And everyone that heareth these sayings of mine and doeth them not shall be likened unto a foolish man who built his house upon the sand. And the rain descended, and the floods came, and the winds blew and beat upon that house, and it fell, and great was the fall of it. And it came to pass, when Jesus had ended these sayings, the people were astonished at his doctrine, for he taught them as one having authority, and not as the scribes. Now you will notice that at the end of verse 21, you have a key word there. But he that doeth the will of my Father who is in heaven. It is not the ones who say, and it is not the ones who hear, it is the ones who what? Who do. In other words, the Lord is saying, if you do not live a righteous life, I don't care what you say or what you hear, you're deceived. Now keep this in mind. The Lord is not speaking to irreligious people. He is speaking to people who were literally obsessed with religious activity. They're not apostates. They're not heretics. They're not anti-God. They're not atheists or agnostics. They are utterly religious people, but they're damned because they're on the wrong road and they are self-deluded. And the deceived come in a couple of categories, I think, in the church. Apart from the hypocrites who aren't deceived, they're phony and they know it, but they're trying to live up to their wife's standard or trying to appear religious for whatever reasons. But apart from hypocrites, there are two categories of the deceived in the church, the superficial and the involved. The superficial are the ones who call themselves Christians because when they were little, they went to church or Sunday school or got confirmed or made a decision, quote unquote, for Christ. And you hear very often people when they get baptized say, well, I received Christ when I was 12, but my life was a mess after that, and now I want to get back to that. Well, the truth probably is that they never received Christ at all when they were 12. They went through some religious activity. And these are the superficial. They come to church now. They were somewhere in the background, raised in religion, and they come on Christmas and Easter, and they come to weddings and funerals and think they're Christians. They're the superficial who are deceived. Then there's the involved who are deceived, and they're a much more subtle and serious group. They're in the church up to their neck, involved. They know the gospel. They know the theology, but they don't obey the word of God. They live in a constant state of sinfulness. Now, how does a deceived person know he's deceived? How can we spot such a person? Let me give you some keys. And I want you to think these through. Now, not everybody in these keys that I'm going to give you is really deceived, but these are good indicators that someone might be deceived. If you want to spot someone who's deceived, look, first of all, for someone who's seeking feelings, blessings, experiences, healings, angels, miracles. Why? Chances are they're more interested in the byproducts of the faith than they are the faith itself. They're more interested in what they can get than the glory God can get. Secondly, if you're looking to see who might be deceived, look for people who are more committed to the denomination, the church, the organization, than to the Word of God. Their kind of Christianity may be purely social. Well, I've been a Baptist all my life. I'm a Lutheran. I belong to the whatever. More committed to the organization than they are to the Lord and His Word. Thirdly, look for people who are involved in theology as an academic interest. And you'll find them all over the colleges and seminaries of our land. People who study theology, write books on theology, absolutely void of the righteousness of Christ. Theology for them is an intellectual activity. Fourthly, look for people who always seem stuck on one overemphasized point of theology. This is the person who bangs the proverbial drum for his own little area. Some crazy quirk. And it usually is not some great divine insight. They'd like you to think that they are so close to God, they have a great divine insight no one else has. The fact of the matter is they're seeking a platform for the feeding of their ego. Watch for people with a lack of balance. And one other thought. When you look for somebody who might be deceived, look for someone who is overindulgent in the name of grace. Overindulgent in the name of grace. Lacks penitence, true contrite heart, so forth. Now, they all may be deceived and on the broad road to destruction, thinking all the while they're going to heaven. Now, our Lord warns these people in verses 21 to 27. The Lord says in this passage that these people are the deceived. These people think they're on the right road, but they are not. And first in the paragraph, verses 21 to 23, is the folly of empty words. And in verses 24 to 27, the folly of empty hearts. Notice again in verse 21, not everyone that saith. In verse 22, many will say. The claims are amazing. The claims are beautiful. But they don't do what they claim. Elton Trueblood has said that our main mission field today, as far as America is concerned, is within the church membership itself. We got to get our own act together. We're loaded with people who are filled with empty words. They say, they say, they say, they say, but they don't do God's will. Confession is necessary, but confession without obedience is a sham. Now look with me for a minute, very briefly, at their confession in verse 21. They say, Lord, Lord. Verse 22, they say, Lord, Lord. This is an interesting phrase. The first time they say, Lord, it could be their respect. The word means master, teacher, sir. It's a term of dignity, respect, recognition. They're saying, Lord, in a sense that we respect you. The second time, Lord, Lord, may emphasize the orthodoxy of their claim. For the word Lord, Kurios, is the word translated in the Septuagint of the Old Testament for the name of Jehovah. They're saying, we know you're God. We know you're Jehovah. We accept all that your deity involves, your virgin birth, miraculous life, substitutionary death, powerful resurrection, intercession, second coming. They are respectful. They are orthodox. They use the right terms, the right attitudes. And then notice, Lord, Lord, the fact that they say it twice indicates their zeal and their passion and their fervency and their commitment and their strength of devotion. And by the way, if this is occurring at the Great White Throne Judgment, and they're saying this at the Great White Throne Judgment, if this is the day of which he speaks when he says in that day, then it's very possible that those who come there have already spent centuries in a place of judgment and punishment. And that even adds to their fervency. Lord, Lord, what have we been doing being where we've been? And so there is a fervency and an orthodoxy and a respectfulness. And then in verse 22, they say three times, in thy name, in thy name, in thy name. I mean, they aren't even so self-centered in that sense. We've been doing it for you. We've been preaching for you. And we've been casting out demons for you. And we've been doing miracles for you. That's an amazing claim. It is respectful. It is orthodox. It is fervent. It is zealous. They proclaim. And they do works. Boy, that sounds good. Let me say, these got to be Christians. I mean, they are respectful. They're orthodox. They're fervent in their private devotion. They're zealous in their public ministry of word and work. Sounds so good. But, verse 21, not everyone that says that is going to enter. Because not everybody who says that has been doing the will of the Father who's in him. And so the Lord will confess in verse 23, here's my confession, amalageo. I never knew you. Depart from me, ye that work iniquity. What a shock. He says, I want to give you a confession. And by the way, this is taken right out of Psalm 6:8. I want to confess this to you. I never knew you. Well, you say, what do you mean? You mean God doesn't know who they are? No, of course he knows who they are. He knows everything. And not talking simply about an awareness. I'm not talking about mental comprehension. The word know is used in the Bible, and you have to watch this, of an intimate relationship. For example, in Amos 3:2, God says of Israel, you only have I known among all the nations. Does that mean the only people he knew about were Jews? No. It meant that he had an intimate relationship with them. My sheep hear my voice and I know them. To even put it more intimately, I think this will help you understand it. In the Old Testament, it says Cain knew his wife and she bore a son. Now, it doesn't mean he knew who she was or he knew her name. It means he knew her in the absolute intimate act of marriage. And you remember that when Mary was pregnant with our Lord, as the divine seed was infused by the Spirit of God, Joseph was shocked, and the Bible says he was shocked because he had never, what? Known her. You see, the word know embodies an intimate relationship. And Jesus says, I never had any intimate relationship with you. Oh, you were around the fringes, but I never had that intimacy with you. And then he says, depart from me. Get out of my presence forever. Why? Because, the end of the verse 23, you do always continue to work lawlessness. That is a present participle. Why? Because instead of doing the will of my Father, by the way, that is a term that picks up all of the rest of the Sermon on the Mount. Instead of living by these righteous principles, you do always continue to do lawlessness. And instead of doing God's will, his righteous standard, you do continually always work lawlessness. You know what it means to profess Christ? Absolutely nothing if your life doesn't back it up. That's why Peter said what he said. If you can't add to your faith virtue, then you're not going to know you're really redeemed. That's what James meant when he said, faith minus works equals zero. It's dead. Profession is valueless. In fact, I believe that to profess Christ and to claim Christ invalidly is taking the Lord's name in vain in the ultimate sense. And what makes this so shocking? And I want to just do this in closing. What makes this so shocking is that the claims they make are amazing. Look at verse 22. Lord, Lord, we've prophesied, cast out demons, done wonderful works. Three words, prophecy, exorcism, and miracles. Now, you know something? Some people who claim that will be legitimate. Some who were true prophets. Some who truly, in the name of Jesus Christ, cast out the enemy. Some that God used to do marvelous things, mighty things. But there are plenty who are going to claim it, and it isn't true. It isn't true. That's not going to do it. So people say, well, I mean, boy, did they really do this? Did they really preach, prophesy? Did they really cast out demons? Did they really do mighty works? There's three alternatives. Number one, they did. By God's power. Number two, they did. By Satan's power. Number three, they didn't. They just faked it. All three could be true. You see, even if they're unbelievers, that could be true. Yes. Do you know that God has worked through unbelievers? Well, look back in the Old Testament. And you'll find that God has actually worked his work through unbelievers. For example, in Numbers 23:5, it says, and the Lord put a word in Balaam's mouth. And Balaam, says Peter, loved the wages of unrighteousness. He was an unrighteous, evil prophet for hire, but God used his mouth. There have been times when God has even worked through unregenerate people. I suppose you'd have to say the crucifixion of Christ was one of the most monumental ones. Secondly, it is possible that they may have done wonderful things and cast out demons and preached under the power of Satan. For Satan can express his power. Oh, Satan expressed his power on Job, didn't he? In death, destruction, disease. No question about it. Do you know that there were the sons of Sceva in Acts 19 that actually went around casting out devils? Jesus even acknowledged that the Jews had this ability when Jesus said, if I cast out demons by Beelzebub, who do you cast demons out through? He was recognizing that perhaps they had even done that. And that you could cast out demons, perhaps some righteous Jews did it by the power of God, perhaps some unrighteous Jews did it through the power of Satan. You say, well, why would Satan cast out Satan? Because he's confused to begin with. His whole system's a mess. You know that in Deuteronomy 13, it says there would come false prophets and they would prophesy certain things, certain signs and wonders, and they would come to pass and you still weren't to believe them? And maybe they were satanically energized. Do you know that it tells us in Matthew 24, 24, false Christ, false prophets will come and do signs and wonders? 2 Thessalonians 2, verses 8 to 10, that the Antichrist is going to come and do false signs and wonders? Satan can do some amazing things. And then there's the whole area of just plain fakery. And I think that's what was cooking up in Egypt. I think the magicians of Egypt who were trying to mimic the miracles of Moses were just pulling off fake things. When they reproduced what Moses did, I think it was just chicanery, just their own little magic. I call it magic shop stuff, tricks. Now, the point is this, people. These people are going to say, we preached, and we cast out demons, and we did mighty works, and maybe some of them were used by God to do that. God will use Balaam's ass, he'll use anything. Maybe they did it by the power of the devil, masquerading as God, white magic. Maybe it was just plain old hocus pocus like most healers that you see today. The point isn't how they did it. The point is that they were deceived. They thought it was God, but it wasn't God. It wasn't God. I think there are a lot of people today preaching, a lot of people casting out devils, a lot of people healing, and a lot of people doing other stuff that they believe is God, and it isn't God. And a lot of people believe that. They say, oh, yes, it's the Lord. It must be God. And it's nothing but satanic or trickery. But the point is simply this. No matter what they say, no matter what they claim, and no matter what miracles and wonders and stuff they've said they've seen, Jesus says, you are not qualified to be in my kingdom. And that's the shock. Because they never came through the narrow gate. Never. What a devastating thing. Well, to make a mere verbal profession is not enough. Father, thank you this morning for this word to us. We hear the words in our hearts of Jeffrey O'Hara's anthem. Why call me Lord, Lord, and do not the things I say? Ye call me the way and walk me not. Ye call me the life and live me not. Ye call me master and obey me not. If I condemn thee, blame me not. Ye call me bread and eat me not. Ye call me truth and believe me not. Ye call me Lord and serve me not. If I condemn thee, blame me not. And we cannot blame you, Lord, for condemning those who say but don't do, for they give evidence of not being a part of the kingdom. May no one go from this place in that category. Do your work in all our hearts in Christ's name. Amen.
8: You're listening to Grace to You, the Bible teaching ministry of John MacArthur. John's current study is called Salvation Survey. Well, friend, in today's lesson, John gave a strong warning about the dangers of being self-deceived about your salvation. But even genuine believers, when they hear a message like that, might come away with a lack of assurance about their salvation. Perhaps you are tempted to wonder if God really has saved you. I asked John in studio some years ago if he had some encouragement for people who lack assurance, and here's what John said.
9: Well, we're not in a hurry to remove doubt. We're in a hurry to determine reality. So the goal of the preacher is not to make sure you don't doubt. The goal of the preacher is to make sure if you're not saved, you doubt.
8: Right.
9: So you're driving at the very words of the Apostle Paul in his letter to the Corinthians that he had ministered to them for years is obvious. That he was concerned about them is also obvious. But at the end of it all, he says to them, examine yourselves whether you're in the faith. So this is not a guy who's just met some folks for the first time. This is the Corinthian church. And he's saying to them after years of interaction, examine yourselves whether you're in the faith. I honestly believe that one of the reasons for the Lord's table is that very same self-examination, because that appears also in Paul's letter to the Corinthians, where he says, don't come to the table until you've examined yourself. So the Lord's table is an opportunity, a necessary opportunity for us to take a look at the true state of our hearts. We're not trying to produce doubt in the heart of a true believer, but we are trying to produce doubt in someone who is self-deceived. It's very, very important to start there.
8: That's right, friend. 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Now for the entire Grace to You staff, I'm Phil Johnson. Thanks for joining us today. Be back tomorrow as John MacArthur continues to show you the marks of saving faith. It's part of his current study titled Salvation Survey. Don't miss the next half hour of Unleashing God's Truth, one verse at a time, on Grace to You.
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19: Foundations of Freedom, a look at America's founding principles and the leaders who shaped our nation.
20: Ronald Reagan believed freedom was more than a political system or a set of laws. In 1988, he said, "Freedom describes the God-given condition of the human soul." For Reagan, liberty was not something government created. It was something government was called to respect and to protect. That idea sits at the heart of the American experiment. Our rights do not come from rulers, institutions, or political majorities. They belong to us by nature and by God. And when we understand freedom that way, our responsibility becomes clearer. Government may protect liberty. Laws may preserve it, but neither can give us what was never theirs to grant. Freedom begins with the recognition that human dignity and liberty come before government, not from it.
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24: With SRN News, I'm John Scott. A disturbance in the Gulf is set to become a cyclone. According to the National Hurricane Center, the system is likely to become a tropical depression over the next day or so. The system set to shift eastward before turning to the north. Those from the Florida Panhandle to Louisiana are being advised to monitor the conditions. President Trump in Texas on Wednesday, with the midterm elections less than 30 days away. This marks his third visit to the Lone Star State in less than a month.

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2: Welcome to Seculo. Will Haynes here, joined in studio by Jordan Seculo. And we're going to be talking about the midterms as we are now 4 weeks exactly until Election Day. Now, we know for much of the country, every day is Election Day, heading up until November 3rd, when the official Election Day happens. Much of the country has early voting starting already. Much of it will, within the next week or so, join those that have already started. So what we'll start to see is really every day will be this final push for the midterm elections. Now, a lot of doom and gloom out there for the GOP, you know, races that aren't expected to be competitive all of a sudden are. We're going to break all of that down. But in a surprising move, last night it was announced that former President Barack Obama will be going to Michigan on October 24th to campaign for Abdul al-Sayed. This is an interesting move in the context of all the negative news stories we're hearing about how poorly Republican candidates are doing, how conservatives are going to get thumped in this election. When you have a state like Michigan, where President Trump did win in the 2024 election cycle, you start to look at this. You said, why, if Mike Rogers and all these states are going to do so poorly, is the former president, like the top campaigner for the Democrats, is the former president, Barack Obama. He doesn't have to go to places that often because he can send a tweet or do an ad, but will be in person in Michigan. Jordan, what does this tell you with this news that we hear out last night?
4: It tells me that they believe they have a chance in Michigan, but that it's not done. So whatever, throw out all the polls. You would not send Barack Obama there if you thought you were 10 points down in the race. You wouldn't send Barack Obama there if you thought you were 10 points up in the race. So what does it mean to send a former president who's very popular and actually a little bit more popular? It's strange to say this, but as we look in the years with more mainstream voters in Michigan who might be more put off by the more leftist, socialist leaning, even Islamic kind of talk that has come out of al-Sayed, to bring Barack Obama into kind of bring in the moderate Democrats and maybe independent voters. But it tells me right off the bat that this is winnable by Mike Rogers. Right. It's winnable for Republicans. We have good Republicans on the ballot there statewide for governor. Been with John James. He's been down here and where we are. And he's been in Congress, of course. So you add that with Mike Rogers, you would not be sending Barack Obama to Michigan unless you believed he needed to be there. And he doesn't need to be there if, again, you can't win. Or if you're winning, if it looks like you're going to cruise to victory, it's a waste of his time. So to me, that says this is a race that you don't need to give up on, but a race that Republicans need to engage in more.
2: I also think that it is kind of a firewall for conservatives at keeping the majority in the Senate. But you're also seeing, we're going to go through some of these polls of both Michigan as well as other states that have become, in some cases, shockingly close, where traditionally a very bright red state, you're seeing some nervous polling and also some money being spent to try and stave off someone coming in and taking the seat and flipping it blue. But when you look at this with Michigan, the Real Clear Politics average, which is like the average of the most recent polls, has al-Sayed at 47.8% and Mike Rogers at 44.2%. al-Sayed was polling way ahead of Haley Stevens in the primary and just won by the skin of his teeth.
4: Right.
2: So I think, yeah, if you are the al-Sayed campaign, being only 3.5 points up is a very, very questionable place to be at this point in time. But folks, I want to hear from you.

0: Do you believe the polls? Do you believe the doom and gloom you're hearing? Or is this this Obama move kind of a tell that maybe the Democrats are on the defense as well? Give us a call, 1-800-684-3110. We'd love to talk to you on air. We have a lot more analysis coming up. And don't forget to support the work of the ACLJ. And we'll talk some about our election integrity issues as well that we fight for here coming up. But we'll talk to you right after this break.
1: I'm Reverend Dr. Day. God, we just thank you because you are King of Kings and Lord of Lords. And in this 250-year anniversary of our country, God, we are so thankful for how you've kept us. And God, we pray now in the name of Jesus that you continue to surround our country, that you, oh God, would continue to bless our country, that you, oh God, would continue to tear down strongholds that come against our country. God, that you would continue to raise us up, that we would be a lead country in this world. God, I pray that your word would go forth, oh God, that your anointing would, oh God, destroy yokes, oh God, and that souls will be saved and be brought back to you. God, we know that kingdoms have their own agenda, but God, we pray for your agenda. God, we pray for your anointing. God, we pray, oh God, that you'd raise up those who may have been hidden, oh God, those who may have been unseen, because God, we know that you're coming back soon and we want to be ready. God, do this for us, oh God, we pray in Jesus' name, amen.
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0: Welcome back to Seculo. We're talking about the midterm elections. We're giving some analysis here as we are exactly 4 weeks to Election Day, November 3rd. That Tuesday will be the Election Day. Now, as we know in America, it's no longer Election Day. It's election months, as they keep adding time to when you can early vote, when you can mail in vote for no reason at all. So that's where we're at. We're 4 weeks out and you're starting to see really this is when it counts. Even I feel like our campaigning in this country is still a little behind the times, because it really should have been all of September is when it counts. Now that elections start real ballot casting a month out in some places. So you start to see, though, this last month is the final push, the sprint to the finish line, as they say. And you're seeing some interesting moves as polls look very dire for conservatives in this country at this moment. And you have forecasters saying, you know, there's a 73% chance of Democratic control of the Senate. It's almost a foregone conclusion, like 92% for the House. But Jordan, they are very bullish on Democrats taking the Senate this cycle. You are seeing interesting polls pop up in places like Maine, where Susan Collins always seems to be able to close, but it clearly is a place where they're having to spend money as Troy Jackson leads her there. Alaska, Dan Sullivan, the incumbent, is facing a tough challenge and behind in polls to Mary Pattola. You have James Tallarico with a lead in poll, in theory, over Ken Paxton. We've also seen that kind of narrative, though, with Ted Cruz and Beto O'Rourke before. But then some more shocking places like Kansas and Nebraska that are starting to see the senators that are incumbents there are losing in polling or very close in polling to the Democrat challengers.
3: It's fair to be nervous when you start seeing, you know, President Trump was campaigning in Nebraska, and that's not a place that he would typically have to campaign for any of the statewide or races. Maybe if there was some specific kind of issue that was somehow arising. But to bring in someone of kind of his power in a state that has been very red, I think, since the late 1960s is and these are we're talking incumbents, you know, and so well-known names. Now, it's I will say there you've got it's interesting. And we talked about this during the break. It's in a Republican and an independent
4: right.
3: who are really going. It's you know, Pete Ricketts, the Republican, and Dan Osborne running as an independent. So we have noticed that we've seen these independents pop up really in Alaska. Dan Sullivan versus the Democrat. I think if it was not ranked choice voting where there's four people on the ballot for your general election, I don't know that the race would be this close because the other three people, Dan Sullivan's on there as a Republican. Then he's got the Democrat, Petola. Then he has a guy with his name
4: right.
3: who ran as a Republican, has never gotten involved in politics before. But so he's also Dan Sullivan and and is a Republican. And then it was going to be another Democrat in the fourth position. That Democrat on the final hour of the final day, you could take your name off the ballot, drop out of the race, did. And it automatically moves up the fifth place person who is a Republican, always who always runs, has never won anything right. before. So think about it this way. In a four-person ranked choice voting on election day, on general election in Alaska, there are three Republicans
4: right,
3: and only one Democrat. So if you're a Democrat, there's only one place for you to vote. If you're a Republican and you don't really get educated on, okay, exactly who I need to support here, you have three options. That can get very confusing for voters. And so what I think you have to do in Alaska is say, this is a population where we can afford to basically contact every single right. Republican voter in the state and make sure they understand who they need to be voting for so that it's not confusing with the ranked choice voting and where they should go in, how they should do it. But, I mean, imagine that. You're getting three Republicans splitting up votes versus one Democrat. There's only one place to go if you're a Democrat. They don't need any education.
4: Right.
3: If you're a Democrat voter, you know you're going to vote Democrat, you would just send them into the polls.
4: And
3: but if you're a Republican, you send them into the polls and you don't know the names, you're starting to get confused there. And again, they've tried to do something to separate the two Sullivans, which is insane. But then again, you add on this also ran. So the Democrats have been very creative in supporting independents and in utilizing political systems that were changed sometimes to help Republican right. incumbents in the past in Alaska to their own advantage.
4: And Alaska, being a state with a smaller population, has some of the most interesting political gamesmanship of maybe any state in the nation. When you talk about even the ranked choice voting was adopted there a while back, and it did tend to favor the Republicans. Murkowski. Exactly. Lisa Murkowski. Now you're starting to see it backfire as the Democrats in the state. It's not a state where the Democrat Party decided to just roll over. They are like, okay, let's learn the game. Yeah. And they've clearly now there are even the New York Times when talking about the second Dan Sullivan. They said, we sent a reporter out to try and decide if this person is legit or if this is someone put up by Democrats to cause chaos and to take the election. And the New York Times response was, we can't say for certain either way, which tells you all you need to know, that a reporter at the New York Times could not decisively say, no, this guy's really just running and just so happens to have the name Dan Sullivan. That tells you everything you need to know. But you're looking at places like Michigan, which I think is one of the more interesting races that a lot of people maybe aren't focused on, because you don't sit around unless you're really into politics, unless you're watching this show or things of that nature, and think about senators from other states.
3: Right.
4: And right here, you're looking at an open seat as Gary Peters is retiring. You have Abdul Al-Sayed, who was crushing it in the primary, came very close to losing that primary to Haley Stevens. And a lot of that had to do with his associations.
3: Yes.
4: Hassan Piker, who now he just refers to as a streamer from California when they were best buddies on the entire primary campaign. He hasn't spoken his name, to my knowledge, since the end of those primaries. And Mike Rogers, who is a longtime congressman, right. Very hawkish, very strong defense-minded individual in the House of Representatives, led committees, was a leader.
3: I'd say also, if you thought that the Trump vote was hurting, for say his influence was hurting, someone who could certainly distance himself. So he's been in the Republican politics and been there for the Michigan for the people he represents in his in the district, but also he got to, as you said, Will, the national level in the House of Representatives, especially on issues of national security. But Michigan, interesting, was one of those states where I think President Trump is still is one of the reasons why we kind of got over the lip with when it came to independent blue collar voters. So when you put in somebody who, again, I think in most election years after a win like that, you would say this person should have a much easier path. The fact that you're kind of playing this game with do you bring Donald Trump in? How do you do that effectively? Maybe do it with John James as Mike Rogers on stage. These are all things, again, that are going to have to be calculated as we speak, because if there's not already early voting going on or requesting your ballot in your state, it's going on at least in the next week and a half or two. So, right. like you said, well, every day you kind of campaign as if people are making their decision today. And then you have to wake up again and start that over. Like, okay, what's going on today? I need the message today. Because once people do have the ability to go walk in and cast their vote, what may have been interesting to them a month ago is not necessarily what's driving them today. And it's not that you don't necessarily have between now and election day on November 3rd to tell your whole story. Your whole story needs to be out now.
4: Well, and I think that's why it's interesting that you have Abdul El-Sayed making the announcement. Very smart. You can't take away from Abdul El-Sayed. He's been a very smart politician. Yes. You can tell he has mimicked the Obama tone in the way he talks. But getting a double dip at this, as knowing people are starting to play out and plan, they didn't do this as a surprise Barack Obama's here. They did announce, and 18 days from now, he will be speaking. That is very strategic that people know. They're like, oh, good. So if you're making your decision early, you're like, well, I know Barack Obama's going to be there speaking for him. And then later on, in places like Detroit, where he has struggled, and that's where Haley Stevens did really well, you are that very, very strategic, and you got to hand it to the man.
3: I would say also in Texas, we're starting to see the polls get much closer. And I think this is the other side of this. In big states, people really don't start paying attention because, again, you can say you're in Houston. Oh, Tallarico's got an event there. You're in Dallas and Paxton's got an event there. They're big cities all over the state. Is a huge city. So like everywhere you go, you might not be even that engaged yet, even if you're definitely going to vote in the midterms. This is when you start getting engaged. And so if we start seeing more polls tighten up like this that benefit Republicans, again, it means that Republicans have a chance that a lot of the media was writing off, wanted you to write off a month ago, so that you don't send in donations, so that you don't show up and vote, so that you don't get activated, so you think there's no path to victory. Look at these current polls, and they're all within the margin of error.
4: Right.
3: So that means every one of these races we've talked about is within the margin of victory.
4: Folks, when we come back, we'll be joined by our Director of Government Affairs in Washington, D.C., Mark Kelly, who will break down some of the House side, which is very interesting as well, but support the work of the ACLJ. We'll also talk a little bit about all the election integrity initiatives we have here at the ACLJ. 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

0: Welcome back to Seculo. Will Haynes here, joined by Jordan Seculo in studio, as well as the ACLJ Director of Government Affairs, Mark Kelly, who's joining us from our DC studio. Mark, thanks for joining us. I know you're watching all of this very closely as we head now just 4 weeks until the midterms. But one thing that you were talking with our producers about before the show was how we need to be watching Florida on election night, that it can be an early bellwether for how those races won, how they contrast with how they were polled, as well as what the margins of victory either way are, as we look ahead for the rest of the evening. So I wanted to kind of get your thoughts and what you were thinking with that as we look ahead to how to even consume the media and the coverage on midterm night.
1: Well, thanks, Will. I think one good thing about Florida is they're a model for the nation in how they run their elections and count their votes. And I anticipate we'll see most of the results from Florida by 9 p.m. Eastern. So the rest of the country is going to know, even before a lot of the polls close, how the races are going. And Florida is one of those places where they did some redistricting, and there are three or four seats that are going to be in play, seats that Republicans in that state targeted for defeat by Democrats. And we're going to know just how the races are playing out in those really tough toss-up races pretty early. And then you'll move up the East Coast. You have a couple races in North Carolina, in Virginia, in New York. And so when you start seeing those races come in, you'll have a good idea of how the night's going to go.
0: Jordan, I think that's one fascinating way to start to consume election night. But also when you think about, I love that he says, you know, Florida is the model for the election,
2: yeah,
0: because that is one state that had an election anomaly. Yeah. And you know what they did? They made their elections better. I wish more states would follow suit of what Florida went through in 2000 and actually, like, hey, we can become a model for the country instead of the butt of every joke.
2: Yeah, exactly. And Mark, I mean, you look at those again, you see redistricting. So you got three or four seats there. You talked about Virginia, House races that can be similar. A lot of these, again, they get more local attention. Sometimes they don't get as much national attention. But how much of it can you kind of extrapolate and say, okay, let's look at what's going on in their statewide? And then are a lot of these House races kind of reflecting what we're seeing at the statewide level, which is polls that are not necessarily showing Republicans running away with it, but at least that what we've seen in the last week, and I think that's just because more and more people are starting to engage, that actually will be early, that will be voting in the midterms, which is a smaller group of people. Even that group is just figuring out, you know, who's running. And yes, it's October, but it's early October. And so you got the kids back to school, you finish summer. Okay, now who's running? And they're starting to pay more attention. And you start to see polls that show that races that looked like they were a lot tougher for Republicans get, you know, within the margin of error now.
1: Yeah, that's exactly right. People do start paying attention. I mean, in Virginia, early voting started about a week ago. So there are votes being cast there. But in addition, I think what happens is you see polls that are all over the place. You get through the summer into Labor Day poll. You see one poll that shows Democrats leading by 11 or 12 points nationally and another one that shows them up by three. What happens is these polls tend to consolidate as the closer you get to Election Day. As people paying attention, pollsters getting better results and seeing more accurately what the electorate's going to look like. So if you look at the big picture, kind of the national generic ballot, those tend to get pretty close to right when you get closer to election. And a lot of that is voters are answering the polls. They're being truthful. You know, based on early voting results, how many people are going to show up. So I think as we get closer to the election, we'll get a better sense for where this is going. If you remember in 2022, there was supposed to be a red wave. All the pollsters were predicting Republicans were going to gain 15, 20, 25 seats, and they won nine, and a few of those were by, you know, a whisker. So while every midterm election since 1994, except for one in 2002, has gone the way of the party that's not in the White House, it's not a foregone conclusion that Democrats are going to run away. They're actually starting in more of a deficit this time. There are 22 Democrats sitting in seats that Donald Trump won. There are 8 Republicans sitting in seats that Kamala Harris won. So we're just in an environment where Republicans have a money advantage. We have a bit of a redistricting advantage if you're a Republican. It's going to be an interesting election night, I think, when it's all said and done.
0: Yeah. I was going to say there's one kind of X factor, I feel like, that is different this year, and that is the effect of the DSA. We know that in many House races, it's going to be a foregone conclusion that the DSA candidate that won the primary is going to win the general election. You look in New York, that I don't see a Republican upset happening in these deep blue districts that in their primary picked a DSA candidate. But then you start to look in places like Michigan, where that was kind of the entire primary season was focused on establishment versus DSA. You had El Sayed, who was supposed to run away with it, and then Haley Stevens nearly took it from him. But now, what do we look at in races like that? Is there any way to kind of divine where the body politic is when it comes to the DSA in some of these races on the midterm election day?
1: Yeah, the Democrats as a party were able to avoid a lot of DSA candidates winning primaries in the closer races. There are a couple exceptions. Most notably probably is in Michigan, where William Lawrence upset the favored candidate. Actually, they ran two candidates in that race and ended up he split them and won the primary. He's running against Tom Barrett in a district that Donald Trump only won by 1%, and everybody rates it a toss-up. And so in a race, you would think in an environment that favors the Democrats, that the Democrat candidate would be comfortably or at least leaning ahead in that race. That race is just too close to call. And Tom Barrett's a very effective politician. He's got a very good chance to win that race. So they avoided a lot of those. There's a couple other aligned candidates in general election races. I believe the candidate in California 22 against David Valadao. And maybe one in Montana, in the first district of Montana, are kind of DSA endorsed, but not necessarily their candidates. But otherwise, we're going to get them out of these deep blue districts. And that's something if the Democrats do take a majority in the House, they're going to have to deal with, because it's probably not going to be a huge majority. And they're going to have those folks joining the likes of Rashida Tlaib and Ilhan Omar and AOC and making Hakeem Jeffries' life miserable if he is in the majority.
0: You did mention that race in Michigan. I believe that's the Michigan 7th district. Are there any specific districts that people should be watching? Because there's so many House races that obviously you can't. But are there a few that people should be watching to kind of see what the temperature is in this election?
1: Yeah, I mentioned you kind of go up the East Coast. You have Castor in Florida. She's running against a very good Republican there. She's in a Trump plus three district. If that race, which was redistricted to favor Republicans, goes Republicans' way, that's a good sign for the night. You've got Virginia's second district, which is Virginia Beach area. That's one to watch. New York and Mike Lawler. Those are probably three on the East Coast, which people will see the results early and can get a good sense for how things are going.
0: Mark, thank you so much for joining us and for all that insight. And we'll have you back on as we get closer to this election day. And it's one of these critical midterm elections where you've seen a lot of attention on it. And we know that many times that does go the way of the party that is not in power at the time. But that's why people vote, because it's never a foregone conclusion. Thank you for that. Also, at the ACLJ, we ensure that every legal vote counts. We have work in California and at the U.S. Supreme Court on major voter ID cases, as well as Maryland. Support our work at ACLJ.org.
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0: Welcome to Seculo, second half hour of the broadcast. I'm Will Haynes, joined in studio by Jordan Seculo. We've been talking about the midterms, and coming up in the next segment, we're going to have a live report from Jerusalem with the ACLJ's director of ACLJ Jerusalem, Jeff Balaban, who we'll be talking about tomorrow. It marks the third year of the morning of October 7th and everything that has transpired from that. And you see even the threat that Israel remains under and the United States remains under from terrorists, from Iran, from the Iranian proxies, even just last week, as we saw a heightened alert around a U.S. airbase that ended up having the United States pull their bombers from that airbase in the United Kingdom, as well as that hijacked attack where brave Israelis were able to take out the hijacker who was a pilot on that flight. So we'll talk about that in the next segment, but I think we should go to Deborah from Pennsylvania in this segment as we talk about the midterms. And if you want to talk about the midterms, you want to talk about the things you're seeing, the way you think it's going to go, your concerns, what makes you think that it could be better than the doom and gloom is going to be, call me at 1-800-684-3110, 1-800-684-3110. But Deborah from Pennsylvania, you're on Seculo.
7: Oh, thank you. I wanted to say I'm from outside of Philadelphia, and can you hear me?
0: We got you. Go ahead.
7: Okay. I'm from outside of Philadelphia, and I was watching the Eagles game on Sunday on our local channel. It's a Fox channel, and there were at least three or four advertisements for Telerico and maybe one for Paxton. And my husband's just sitting there like, huh? And I said, why are they advertising Texas, you know, for Texas people running in Philadelphia?
0: Yeah, Deborah, and while that was on a local affiliate, sometimes those ads are bought that are attached to the game, not necessarily attached to the affiliate stations. Like the local slots, there will be local ads that run. But sometimes with a national broadcast, it will be attached. So that's in every market. Other reasons could be, it's interesting, I don't know that this would be the Paxton choice to fundraise in Philadelphia, but sometimes a candidate that needs money, needs national dollars to pour into their state race, will advertise Jordan nationally. They'll do national campaign buys just to be able to get in front of and outside of Philadelphia. And in Philadelphia, there's probably a donor base to Democrats that would want to give to try and flip Texas. There's a good chance that, Deborah, is why that happened as well.
2: But there's all sorts of ways you can buy ads. Now, most of your advertising you're going to spend in-state if you're a statewide candidate, or even try to make it more localized if you are a House candidate running in a district. But if you are running in a state as big as Texas, you're getting national attention in all these races. One, because it's been a long time for Democrats to have look like they're going to have any success. Though we've seen a couple of races where they were predicted to get close, and they end up being they did not even really get past like the 9:30, 10 o'clock at night time frame before the race was called. So beaten pretty badly. Here, I think again it can be it's a fundraising ploy. Also, and again, the way people we said it. I bet it's football games. And who's playing? You know, who is playing? And can we get some donations? Can I keep my name ID up so that continues to put into your mind as a voter that I am doing great? And not to say, because no one wants to say it's inevitable that they will win, but they do want you, if you're on the other side of the aisle, to feel like, where's my guy? You know, right. why am I only seeing it for, like you said, why am I only seeing Telerico ads? And again, so there's a lot of mind games there. There's fundraising there. It's also not hurting the Democrats in Pennsylvania, because that's a strong blue state. So that's not taking away from any votes or money that they would need to utilize.
0: There's
2: so again,
0: also not a Senate race going on in Pennsylvania
2: right,
0: this cycle.
2: Exactly.
0: But also, anecdotally, I've had family members contact me and said that pre-roll ad before this broadcast has been for James Talarico. So they are on a YouTube platform where you can target way down to even the location. They're just trying to hit political content. So from around the country to raise that money. Folks, we'll be back with Jeff Balaban in Jerusalem when we come back from this break. 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
0: To Seculo. We're joined now by ACLJ Jerusalem's director, Jeff Balaban. Jeff, tomorrow marks the third year as we still, I know for many in Israel, is still a period of mourning and everything they will never recover from. Just as the United States still has the, it still gets you the somberness of 9/11, this October 7th being Israel's 9/11 will never get easier, but it's still so fresh. It's only 3 years since that horrific attack. And what we see was even last week, terrorists trying to do the thing that they've been trying to do against Israel for millennia, but that is strike fear into Jews and to kill them as much as they can. And so I just wanted to go to you. You're in Jerusalem. You'll be there for services, for events tomorrow that mark that day. But just what is kind of the sense as you're back in Jerusalem with all of this so fresh, not just from October 7th, but from what we saw last week, where if it were not for brave Israelis, we would have seen more terror and more death and more destruction at the hands of Islamic jihadists.
11: Thanks. That's a lot to unpack. And as usual in Israel, things are just very, very intense. I mean, there's a tremendous amount of pride. I was talking to a driver today. We were on the way someplace and he was talking about what happened in the air and how much pride he has. And he said, you know, I'm not a religious person, but it's impossible not to understand that God's behind everything. Because in Israel, when they say religious, they mean fully observant of all the Jewish laws, but pretty much everyone here is a believer. And it's been said many times that, you know, in order to be rational in Israel, you have to believe in miracles just because of things that happen. And that's so miraculous what took place there. There's a lot of pride that it was Israeli citizens who were able to, you know, force their way in and save the pilot who was terribly injured. And obviously the fact that it landed successfully, that was wonderful news. But yeah, this is an ongoing problem. Last time we discussed this on air, we pointed out that ACLJ has been involved in similar related problems of people with these beliefs, these jihadi beliefs and death to the people they disagree with, that are getting jobs as doctors and pharmacists and nurses in America and in Europe, and saying openly that they want to use their positions to harm patients that they view as evil.
0: Right.
11: Zionists, Jews, Christians. And so this is an ongoing problem. And obviously we're all for freedom of religion in the ACLJ. What do we do when there's a religion, there's so many adherents that see a point to it that somehow linked to violence against individuals who they disagree with? This is an ongoing problem. But here in Israel, there's overall a sense of relief and pride and prayer. Prayerful thanks to God for the result of that. And also pride in, not just pride, but people are talking to me today, would you ever fly anything other than El Al to come in and out of Israel? Just because there's a sense that Israeli security is somewhat better. But everything changed on October 7th because Israel, you know, every day, I like to say that Americans need to recognize that every day is October 6th. Every day is September 10th. We have, unfortunately, a tremendous jihadi problem in America. And we see what they're willing to do. And we need to recognize the lesson we all need to take. It's not just what happened in Israel. It's that we can't let it happen in America. There are people who want it to happen in America. And so that's just one, you know, it's a lot to unpack, but that's one sense here. Again, there's a sense of tremendous gratitude and thanks and relief. And there's also a sense of, you know, Israel focuses on October 7th on two different days. It's October 7th because it's an iconic day, but for Israel, it was Simchat Torah, the rejoicing of the Torah that took place on. And that was just this past, you know, just a couple of days ago. And so there, it's a double whammy. The sense of it on a Jewish sense is that anniversary took place already on Simchat Torah, the day of rejoicing, which was turned to the day of horror and mourning. On the other hand, there's over 1,000 pastors from 117 countries who are here now for what's called the Friends of Zion Ambassador Summit. And it started today in the Mount of Olives, the Old City, City of David. And tomorrow they're mounting a 24-hour global prayer event from the Western Wall to pray for the peace of Israel, pray for the peace of Jerusalem.
0: Well, and I think, one, I think everyone should be praying also for those pastors that are there. Because once again, that's an advertised event. And we know that jihadis like to make a statement, whether it be holidays, as you mentioned, that is lost on so many people, especially in the West, that October 7th was just a random day they picked. There was a music festival and they're evil people. But no, their evil goes another layer, and they always pick significant days so that they can cause terror in perpetuity. So that your holiday, whether it be a holiday of mourning or whether it be a holiday of triumph or celebration, that there's always that reminder in your head that this is what we did to you on your holiday. That's why Christmas market attacks are picked by jihadis in Europe or other things of that nature, is because they want to darken your holiest days, your holidays. And so I think that can't be lost either on the audience, that when we talk about even October 7th, they pick those dates for a reason. There's a reason there was a Yom Kippur war, is because of the holiday and the significance. And their entire mindset is to try and not just kill, but to also strike fear and terror in perpetuity. But you bring up that America is still a target. We saw also what happened in the United Kingdom last week, where now the U.S. has pulled all of our bombers off of a base. Why? Because in the United Kingdom, we did not believe that our military and our weaponry and our hardware was safe enough to remain in Great Britain, in the United Kingdom. It goes back to that problem of not just assimilation, that we see that issue in the U.K., but anywhere. You talked about the doctor that the ACLJ was involved with many years ago that was literally saying things like, I would let Jews die on the table. I would not give them medicine. And that, fortunately, that individual lost their license to practice medicine. But even in United States Airlines, there are pilots that have praised what has happened on things such as October 7th. That you think about also the Hamas members that were UN employees, UN teachers. This is such a depraved ideology that they find people that are in positions that can cause and inflict more damage. That we cannot let these moments that we mark and remember and grieve go by without also remembering the tactics that are still in use and will continue to be in use, and the vigilance that is required of us all.
11: Yeah. And I mean, another piece of, I think, fairly breaking news is that the defense minister here in Israel, Yisrael Katz, told the cabinet that the IDF is now preparing for a war potentially with the Palestinian Authority, including what they call a guns turn scenario, where the Palestinian Authority security forces, which does cooperate against the Hamas and other anti-PA terrorists in the Palestinian Authority, territory, the guns turn, that they've been trained by the West, some a little bit by Israel, and they're afraid that they may turn and join and attack the Jews who live in Judea and Samaria and possibly beyond that also. And so they don't want to have another October 7th. That is a much bigger border. It's with tremendous strategic depth. And so that's a real concern. And so Israel simultaneously is going through a season of rejoicing and gratitude and thanks, but also living with very somber realities and preparing for a somber reality. And remember, this heroism that we see and these things we've all read about in the last 2-3 years or watched with the beeper operation, the incredible stuff, you know, and the war being fought. I mean, it's the Israeli citizens fighting the war. This is a citizen army that's trying to defend their families. And there is almost nothing. There is almost no family. There may be no family not touched very directly by losses here. And so there's a lot going on here. But I have to say, across it all, it's such a sense of resilience and faith and gratitude and pride to be in the land of Israel, to be the Jews reborn in our ancient homeland. It's something really extraordinary. And to people who haven't been to Israel, I'm not in the tourism board, but yeah, we have to pray for those pastors and make sure they're safe. But there's a reason that so many come back again and again and again, because being in the land of Israel, it's just, if you have any sense of the Bible at all, it's life-changing.
0: Well, Jeff, as always, when you're there, I encourage our audience to pray for Jeff's safety as well as everyone's safety. But also, it is a blessing that we are able to have ACLJ Jerusalem. We're able to be on the ground. We're able to connect with that. But we will have Jeff back on probably tomorrow to also discuss other things that are going on in Israel around October 7th. But I want to thank you for joining us today and bringing a lot of that up. And even the fact that we talked about last week with Jeff about the European nations that are passing laws to make it illegal for their citizens to purchase things that are made by Jews in Judea and Samaria. So if there was a guns turned situation, those countries are not coming to the aid of those Jews that are going to be in a very precarious situation, to say it lightly. So pray for the peace of Jerusalem. Pray for our team. Pray for those that go to Israel to experience the life-changing effects of just being in the Holy Land. But support Jeff in the work that we do here at the ACLJ by going to aclj.org and contributing. It's not a major match month or a thing like that, but you, the audience, is what continues this very, very necessary and important work. Go to aclj.org today and give.
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14: Foundations of Freedom, a look at America's founding principles and the leaders who shaped our nation.
15: Ronald Reagan believed freedom was more than a political system or a set of laws. In 1988, he said, "Freedom describes the God-given condition of the human soul." For Reagan, liberty was not something government created. It was something government was called to respect and to protect. That idea sits at the heart of the American experiment. Our rights do not come from rulers, institutions, or political majorities. They belong to us by nature and by God. And when we understand freedom that way, our responsibility becomes clearer. Government may protect liberty. Laws may preserve it, but neither can give us what was never theirs to grant. Freedom begins with the recognition that human dignity and liberty come before government, not from it.
0: Welcome back to Seculo, final segment of the broadcast. If you want to join us on air and talk to us like Ann and Marissa, who are about to be on air, go ahead and call us 1-800-684-3110. We're going to go straight to Ann from Pennsylvania, calling about the midterms as we cycle back to that topic. Ann, you're on Seculo. Ann, can you hear me? We'll put Ann.
16: Yes, I'm sorry.
0: Oh, you're
16: I'm
0: all
16: so
0: good.
16: Sorry.
0: Go ahead.
16: Yeah, thank you. Guys, thank you for taking my phone call, as usual. I just have a couple of things to say. And first and foremost, I think this is why it's important to show Trump at his rallies, because we complain about the midterms in so many ways. We are just very wary of what could happen, and we're having this sense of fear-mongering and ongoing. But my feeling is we are absolutely going to win the midterms, yet I want to trust and continue verifying. Now, I do know that there are things that are being implemented, like the Justice Department deploying 1,000 federal monitors to poll. Okay, I don't know if that's still that's been fought against, but I do know that the status of that was, I guess, as of August. And also the Supreme Court ruled that President Trump's executive order tightening the rules around mail-in voting can be implemented by midterms, which the Democrats fought against. They said it was unfair and it infringes on their authority to administer elections and so on and so forth. But there are so many other things that are going on as far as, you know, implementing strict laws around Dominion and these online servers. But there are tons of things that I'm not even talking about. There are so many positive things that have been taking place to make sure that the midterms are actually going to be safe. Forget about the SAVE Act. Even if that was implemented, my personal opinion, it would not have done much. But guys, want to say thank you for bringing this subject up. All the court cases that you're winning in regards to election fraud and preventing it from happening, I just want to thank you and God bless you all.
0: Well, Anne, thank you so much for calling. And yeah, there the Trump administration has done a lot of things to secure the elections even further. But also remember, President Trump and Republicans won in 2024. So it's not as if this system is rigged and no one can win. As the unfortunate mood online sometimes wants to get you there, is that no, it's still important to vote. It's still important to support the candidates that you believe in, that we are not a failed state. This is not the end of democracy, as we've heard so many times.
2: In midterm elections, there are already always enough registered voters for either candidate to win. You just have to get them to vote. And so because you're not going to get giant turnout numbers, we know that. You might get increased turnouts in different races in different states, but those numbers usually are not going to be anywhere close to what you'd see in a presidential race or if there was a presidential candidate on a ballot. So because of that, in states where Democrats might outnumber Republicans, Republicans might outnumber Democrats, it's not really about that in the statewide race or the district. It's about whether or not who gets the most people out to vote, who gets the most early votes that they get banked already in. So you can already say, I've already got those. And we know we've got this many votes going into Election Day, because usually that early voting, some places it goes right up to Election Day. Other places, like, it'll stop like a week before or a few days before. But I can tell that every one of these candidates right now, and they all know this on both sides of the aisle, and so do the pollsters, and so do people telling you that certainly this is what's going to happen a month out, which no one can tell you that. Is that there are enough votes out there on both sides of the aisle for the Republican to win or for the Democrat to win, sometimes for an independent, not always for the independent, but certainly for Republicans. It doesn't matter if you're in a red state or a blue state. If you're running a House race, it's more about your district. And again, it's which candidate is more exciting, who had the resources to get their name out there, to visit the people they need to visit with, to make a good an impression on people if they're new candidates, or if they're someone that they have elected before, make sure that they are representing the people of their state or district in a way that they support. But so again, none of these races you can look at and say, well, we just don't have the votes to win there. That's just not true in midterms.
0: Right. And once again, I think midterms are a unique phenomenon because they are a truly psychological experiment. When you have a presidential election, and obviously every member of the House of Representatives is on the ballot during a presidential election, They're also, every 2 years, every single member of the U.S. House of Representatives has to run for a re-election. So in a presidential election, it's national. It is coalescing. It gets people to fall into factions very easily because you have two people that are in a national election that everyone is going to the polls to vote for one or the other. And yes, obviously there's the third parties. Generally speaking, it is those two factions then are competing. And so it trickles down from the top. In the midterms, the most energized voting base is always going to be the person that lost 2 years ago because they're still frustrated. They don't like the way the country's been going because they voted against it 2 years ago. So they're the ones more eager to get up, get in their car, drive to the poll, and vote. Those that won can sometimes be disenfranchised. They thought, not everything I've wanted to get done has gotten done, or some of these policy decisions. And they're still sometimes like, well, we did our job. We voted for our candidate and our party 2 years ago. So that's the psychology of the midterms. Those that are energized are always going to be the party that's not in power. And that's why, as Mark Kelly, our director of government affairs, said earlier, that only once, I think it was 2002, he said, was in modern history, has it not flipped at least one chamber of Congress to the other party. And that is where we start to see what happens here. So to Ann, who's very excited and thinks it's actually going to be a big victory and pushback, that isn't historically what happens. And the reason is the psychology behind it. But it also, Jordan, to your point, doesn't have to be.
2: No, it doesn't have to be. I think you have other outlets that can tell you the truth. Like we're just pointing out for you, there's not a race that we've talked about today that either candidate, if they get the right resources and get their voters out, they can't win. I mean, so it's easier for some in some states to do so, certainly. Some states are easier for Republicans. Some districts are going to be easier for Democrats. Some states easier for Democrats. But when you know you're not going to get 60-70% of people interested, you're probably looking at 20-30-40% at the highest levels of voter engagement. You've got enough registered Republicans statewide and in most of these states to win. Now, again, there are a handful of states you could say it's a much bigger road. It's much tougher. But you really, again, if you can get the resources, you get your voters out, everyone has a chance. And I think, again, we don't want to let voters be, depress the vote. And in a sense, so that you don't show up. So you say, it's not worth it. I don't need to spend, whether it's early voting that takes minutes, or if you wait till election day and it might take 45 minutes or a half hour. Maybe it's raining outside or it's got colder that day or what, something came up with you. That it's not worth finding the time to get your vote in. That's how the other side wins elections. And that's where we talk about who's got the excitement level where the people are willing to go the extra mile to cast their vote. That's who will win these.
0: And I think, Jordan, to your point about there's always enough votes, what proves that? The fact that former President Obama is having to go to Michigan to campaign for someone who is leading in the polls.
2: Right.
0: So I think that tells you what their internals are showing is exactly what Jordan is telling you right now. So pay attention. We'll keep breaking it down as we go. Only 4 weeks left to the midterms. But support the work of the ACLJ as we have important legal work right now protecting the sanctity of the U.S. elections. We'll talk to you tomorrow.
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1: Battle for your soul. Your soul completes your body. Your soul connects you to God. And thirdly, your soul continues for eternity. Here's some good news or bad news, depending on who you are. You're sitting in this room today. You all have one thing in common. You have a soul that is going to live forever. It's not true what some people teach, that if you're not a Christian, when you die, you just die and that's it. You are going to be alive somewhere forever. You're either going to be alive in the presence of God in heaven or alive in eternal hell. But you will live forever. Your soul will never die. Your body will die one day. It will return to dust, just as Scripture says, to await the resurrection and redemption. But your soul will continue on without dying, awareness of its surroundings. Let me give you a clear-cut illustration to help you understand what I'm saying. When Rachel gave birth to her son, Benjamin, the Scripture tells us she experienced hard labor and she died. With a quiet but profound phrase, the Bible describes what happened. And so it was, as her soul was departing, she called his name Benoni. The Bible describes Rachel's death as the time when her soul was departing. Her body remained, but Rachel was gone. Even the death of Jesus is described in similar terms. On the cross, after bearing the weight of the world's sin, we are told that Jesus yielded up his spirit. Even more personally, he said, "Father, into your hands I commit my spirit." And James explains, the body without the spirit is dead. You can't have life without the soul. This is one of the central truths of the gospel. Your life on earth is temporary, but your soul is eternal. That's why I'm so intentional to help you understand what it means to know God. Because when you open up the part of you that God created, you open up your soul to God, and you become a Christian, you not only have gained this life, but you've escaped death in the future and gained eternal life with Jesus Christ. It also means that our decisions that we make here, especially our response to Jesus Christ, will echo throughout eternity. Jesus made this unmistakably clear. Matthew 25:46 says, "These will go away unto everlasting punishment, but the righteous into eternal life." There's only two ways, two avenues, two destinies. You either get your soul right with God and go to heaven, or you just keep on putting it off and neglect your soul, and then you die before you get it right, and you are doomed forever. Death seals every decision. The prince of preachers, Charles Spurgeon, imagined the horror of neglecting the soul. He says, "What will be the very cry of a man when dying, he looks back on his whole life and says, 'I was busy here and there. I did nothing for Christ. My life is gone.' And then he looks into the dim future and he sees no brightness there. And he says, 'Woe is me. My soul is lost. I tried to gain the whole world and I've lost my soul. Everything that I did with so much toil and effort now turns out to be mere trifling. For my soul is lost forever and all is lost forever.'" And then Spurgeon, in the next paragraph, gave me a sentence to give you. Here it is. "May this dreadful ruin of soul and life and everything never happen to any one of you." Your soul is incredibly and inconceivably valuable. And just like everything else, when something is valuable, others want to take it, to claim it for their own. Satan is on a war campaign against your soul and mine. That's why you are currently involved in a war, whether you like it or not. It's true. So that's your soul. But what about the battle for your soul? Most people don't wake up thinking, "I'm stepping into a battle."

0: battlefield today. We wake up thinking about emails and appointments and errands and problems and obligations. But beneath all of that, behind every conversation, every decision, every temptation, there's another reality. There is an invisible conflict shaping visible outcomes. What if we could see the invisible world? What if we had some kind of goggles and we put these glasses on, they would enable us to see spiritual conflict encased in the world? The Bible often talks about the invisible world and the unseen realm. Colossians says, "For by him all things were created that are in heaven, that are in earth, visible and invisible." I wish I could pass out some lenses or night vision goggles to all of us today that would allow you to see the spiritual conflict that is raging around us. One man in the Bible actually got that privilege. I don't know if you remember this story or not, but in 2 Kings chapter 6, the prophet Elisha was trapped in the city of Dothan by a surrounding army of Syrian soldiers who were intent on capturing him. Elisha was with the king, and so many soldiers were coming against them. Elisha told his servant, "Do not fear, for those who are with us are more than those who are with them." And I can see the servant thinking, "Are you kidding me? There ain't nobody with us." Then Elijah prayed, "Lord, I pray, open his eyes that he might see." And suddenly the servant saw the mountains full of angelic forces appearing as horses and chariots of fire all around. He saw what was there that before had been invisible. I can't hand out special goggles to you today, but we do have a set of biblical binoculars made up of the Old Testament and the New Testament. And both of these lenses help us to see those things that are invisible, to evade the dangers and to remember that we need not fear. Because those who are for us are more than those who are against us, whether we see it or not. What I want you to do in this sermon series is to help yourself by more clearly seeing spiritual warfare through the lens of Scripture. Whether you see it physically or not, or feel it personally or not, I'm telling you, we are in a war, and Satan is trying to destroy our soul. Stu Weber wrote it this way. He said, "Every Christian is a walking battlefield. Every believer carries deep within himself a terrible conflict. It's a flat-out, knock-down, drag-out war, and when it's over, you want to be counted among those who are still standing." The Bible teaches us that we are up against an axis of evil made up of three things: something that's around us, something that's within us, something that's above us. The Bible calls these three things the world, the flesh, and the devil. It was spoken of way back in the 3rd century when Origen talked about it. Augustine of Hippo, a great church father, warned against it. Thomas Aquinas understood it better than most. And theologians were drawing together what Scripture already teaches. And one of the most repeated military maxims of all time is know your enemy. Ladies and gentlemen, I'm identifying the enemy today. Here's our enemy. It's the world, the flesh, and the devil. These three things come against Christians. Whether you like it or not, whether you believe it or not, whether you understand it or not, you are in a battle against those three things. Let's talk first of all about the battle around you. We are told in Romans 12, do not let the world conform you. Do not be conformed by the world. Phillips' translation says, don't let the world squeeze you into its mold. What is the world? It's not a globe, not a map. The world in the Scripture is the corrupted culture we live in. It's the system that drives society. It values priorities, demands, and expectations. It's the stream that flows downhill and pressures us to follow the crowd rather than obey the will and word of God. If we are not careful, that current will pull us far away from where God intends us to be. Think of it as a magnetic field. In physical sense, the earth acts like a giant magnet because deep inside, far beneath our feet, there is a core made mostly of molten iron and nickel that is constantly moving. And this liquid metal swirls and flows. It creates electrical currents. And those currents generate a magnetic field that surrounds the entire planet. This is what makes compasses point north. In a cultural and spiritual sense, the world creates a magnetic field for us. The world system that pulls us toward evil. We feel this tug whenever we review our children's textbooks, when we monitor the social media of our young people, when we visit college campuses with our students and hear their anti-Christian bias. We also feel the world's gravitational tug when we feel pressured at work to keep our Christian convictions to ourselves, or when laws are passed that threaten our freedom to live out our beliefs and we just say nothing. We are living in a world system that is fundamentally out of step with Jesus Christ. And every week that goes by, as I study what's happening in the world, I see another evidence of the buildup against Christians. If you say you're a Christian, you will have many friends, but you will have at least a few enemies too. The Bible says, be not conformed to the world. Don't let the world system and all of its materialism and everything else pour you into its mold. Number two, we battle that which is around us and we battle that which is inside of us. We battle the world and the flesh. What in the world is the flesh? It's not your skin on bones. The word flesh is a word that speaks of your inward desires. And someone has said the flesh is everything you were before you met Christ. And the Bible says everything you were before you met Christ is still there and still trying to bring you back to where you were before you became a Christian. And through the lusts of the flesh, we can be taunted into doing that which is evil. You say, well, maybe that's for some people. I don't know that I ever have the lust of the flesh. I'm going to tell you a story about a man who is, in my estimation, the most godly man who ever walked on this earth apart from Jesus Christ. His name was Paul. And I want you to listen to what he confesses about himself. We know that the law is spiritual, but I am unspiritual, sold as a slave to sin. I do not understand what I do, for what I want to do, I do not do. For what I hate, that's what I do. And if I do what I do not want to do, I agree that the law is good. As it is no longer I myself who do it, but sin that's living in me. For I know that good itself does not dwell in me, that is, in my sinful nature. For I have the desire to do what is good, but I cannot carry it out. For I do not do the good I want to do, but the evil I do not want to do, and this I keep on doing. Have you ever felt that way? Yeah, of course you do. And you know how you pray when that happens? Lord, it's me again. I know we talked about this before. The most godly man I know about in the world's history is Paul. He gave us over a third of the New Testament in his writings. But here is Paul saying, I can't do what I want to do. What I want to do, I don't do. And the things I don't want to do, I end up doing. Woe is me. And it's not until you get to the 8th chapter where he gives us the whole ministry of the Holy Spirit that we realize none of us can withstand this if we don't depend on the Holy Spirit and ask him to give us his strength, watch over us. I know you've experienced that struggle. That's the struggle you have within you because there's an enemy out there who wants to destroy you. We are fighting both the world and the flesh. God has given us bodies with real legitimate needs, but our desires can become distorted. Even the Apostle Paul spoke of disciplining his body. He said on one occasion, I keep my body under. In other words, I stay in control of my body. I don't let my body destroy me. So there's the battle around you, that's the world, and the battle within you, that's the flesh. Flesh is really the self of you. And if you want to remember that, take the word flesh, take the H off the end and spell it backwards, and it's the word self. The flesh is yourself apart from God. And then there's the battle above you, the devil who is trying to destroy your soul. This is the battle above you. Jesus warned us about it. He said that Satan does not come except to steal and to kill and to destroy. He said, I have come that you might have life and have it more abundantly. Peter gave us the most serious warning, in my estimation, concerning the devil. He said, be sober, be vigilant, because your adversary, the devil, walks around like a roaring lion seeking whom he may devour. We're Christians. Our sins are forgiven. We're on our way to heaven. And Satan is out to devour us. You say, what does that mean? We're not talking about physical devouring. What Satan wants to do is devour the person you are for any valuable ministry in the kingdom. Devour your testimony, devour your courage, devour your prayer, devour everything that's about you that he's not about. And the Bible says he walks around like a roaring lion seeking whom he may devour. He's been with you occasionally, as he has been with me. Not long after the assassination of Abraham Lincoln, an artist named John McGee created a striking lithograph. It showed that John Wilkes Booth was holding a pistol standing outside the balcony where Lincoln sat in Ford's Theater. Behind him in this drawing is a dark, sinister figure whispering in Booth's ear and pointing him toward his victim. The catastrophic effects of that one act of evil seem to come from more than just mere human wickedness. Satan was involved in that. We see the devil's footprints a lot these days in things that happen from here and there. Something just too evil for a man to come up with by himself. It's got to be of the enemy, Satan. Satan's primary goal is to keep people from receiving the free gift of eternal life made possible through the death and resurrection of Jesus. And as soon as they become Christians, you get on his hit list. Why is it that sometimes you end up doing stuff you know you shouldn't do and you don't even want to do it, but you just do it? Because you let the old nature take control. You let the old nature, the flesh that lives in you that didn't leave when you became a Christian, and you revert to old things. I've said this to you more and more over the years because I believe it more and more. You have a choice. You have a choice about your natures. You remember this poem? Two natures beat within my breast. The one is foul, the one is blessed. The one I love, the one I hate. The one I feed will dominate. Is it any wonder that Christians don't have moral strength and courage? Or the discipline to live the Christian life? If you never feed your new nature, your soul, you're going to be weak as you can be. There's a story about a famous painting that hung in a European gallery for many years. It showed a chessboard between two figures. On one side sat the devil with a look of confident triumph, and across from him sat a young man, slumped and discouraged, staring at the board as though he had no moves left. One day, the great chess master Paul Morphy visited that gallery, and as he studied the painting, he became intensely focused. Finally, he said, "Bring me a chessboard." And he took the chessboard on a table and recreated the position of every piece. After a moment, he said, "There is one move, only one move, but there is one move that can save him." And ladies and gentlemen, that is the picture of us apart from Christ. But Jesus stepped into our position and made the one move that could save us. At the cross and through the empty tomb, he defeated sin. He defeated the world. He defeated the devil. And Scripture says he disarmed the powers and authorities, triumphing over them by the cross. And because of him, we are now more than conquerors through Jesus Christ. We don't have to be victims. We can be victors. We can be champions. If we trust Jesus, he will help us in these wars that we have within us, where we sometimes think we can never win. Yes, the battle is real, but the outcome is not in question. You've already won the war, but you got some battles to fight between now and when you get to heaven. And God doesn't mean for you to lose those battles or just go along and say, "Well, I got the main thing taken care of. I'm just going to do whatever I want." The Bible says we're to stand firm against the flesh, the world, and the devil. You have a body which will live probably somewhere in the 80s to the hundreds. And you have a soul that's going to live forever. Now, let me ask you this question. Which of two entities is the best investment? And yet, if you discover what I have discovered, you see that in our world, we pour everything into the human side and almost nothing into the soul. Do you know that 2024, when we have the last numbers, Americans spent $16.5 billion on cosmetic surgery? I'm not saying we shouldn't take care of our body. What I'm trying to show you is how out of perspective things are. We pour everything we have into something that's going to last less than 100 years, and we can barely find time to put anything into the part of us that's going to last for eternity. Now, here's the second part of my admonition today. We all who have children, whether we want to accept it or not, we are soul keepers. God wants us to be concerned about their soul. And today, the enemy has stacked up odds against us that are almost impossible. You want your children to come to Sunday school on Sunday and hear the Word of God? Don't put them on a softball team or a baseball team. Because as soon as you do, you're going to be in conflict. We had that conflict. And I'm not saying we didn't let our kids play on Sunday. I'm just saying, look around at all the stuff in your lifetime and mine that has been moved to a Sunday after Sunday was protected. It just stacked the odds against us. But those of us who are Christian parents have to learn the skill of walking uphill. We don't get to go with the flow. We want our children to have a different life, a different perspective. And they're the things we do to help that. Last year, the average parent spent $500 a month on kids' club sports, which are sports outside of the school system where you travel all over the country and play with good teams. And I know people that have quit their job to make sure their child has a good opportunity in hoping he becomes famous and good. We have to take responsibility for this. The world is not going to help you. The flesh is not on your side. You got to put on the whole armor of God. Stand against the evil one. I hope you understand how precious your soul is. Your soul's not an afterthought. You are not a body with a soul. You are a soul with a body.
1: Men and women, I have been changed myself by doing this study. I have to admit, I did not realize how very vital and important the soul is in the Bible. It is a powerful message, and I think Satan kind of blinds us to its truth until we just discover it and determine to make something good happen, because we now understand how important our soul is. Are you making deposits to your soul every day that are good and godly and moral, motivational, or is your soul being deluded by all the things the world wants to do to keep it from being the strong? I love it when somebody says, he's a strong soul. I want to be a strong soul. I know you do too. We're going to learn how we can do that as we go through this series together. 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
4: Foundations of Freedom, a look at America's founding principles and the leaders who shaped our nation.
5: Ronald Reagan believed freedom was more than a political system or a set of laws. In 1988, he said, "Freedom describes the God-given condition of the human soul." For Reagan, liberty was not something government created. It was something government was called to respect and to protect. That idea sits at the heart of the American experiment. Our rights do not come from rulers, institutions, or political majorities. They belong to us by nature and by God. And when we understand freedom that way, our responsibility becomes clearer. Government may protect liberty. Laws may preserve it, but neither can give us what was never theirs to grant. Freedom begins with the recognition that human dignity and liberty come before government, not from it.
6: Hi, my name is Pastor Michael Payne, Senior Pastor for Align Worship Center in Brockton, Massachusetts. So Heavenly Father, we just want to praise you and thank you. And we just lift up our youth across the nation. God, you know, Father, the various needs that exist across the families, the homes, the schools where our youth reside and abide. Father, we're praying right now that your Spirit will be poured out upon our country like never before for our youth. Father, we're praying that young people, dear God, that may have questions about faith, dear God, will find the answers in your word, dear God. And Father, that they'll find their hope in you. God, we're praying, Father, that they will just begin to see that there's life in Christ Jesus. So, Father, we thank you for what you're going to do with our young people. That, God, in the coming months and years, that, God, that we'll see many young people lifting their hands in worship before the mighty saving God. In Jesus' name we pray. Amen and amen.
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12: 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Ask these questions: who is going to heaven and how do you get there? And you'll get any variety of responses. Some people will say, oh, everybody goes to heaven. Then others might narrow it down to only if the good outweighs their bad. And then other people might lean into the thought that heaven is really a fictional place. It was just kind of thought up and taught to soothe the sting of death over the centuries. Well, up next, Dr. Youssef invites you into the pages of the Bible where Jesus himself specifically tackles the subject of heaven as he traveled and taught along the dusty roads of Galilee. This is part of his series, Enduring Wisdom, where Dr. Youssef gives a biblical look right at the heart of our Heavenly Father. To begin this episode of Leading the Way, here now is Dr. Youssef taking you into the truth of God's Word.
13: And our passage for today in Luke 13, beginning at verse 23, some unknown person asks Jesus, "Lord, will those who are saved be few?" Listen carefully to the question. It's a profound one. And in verse 24 of Luke 13, Jesus does not really answer the question, but he tells the man the very essence of the Christian faith. Listen to me, this is very important, particularly today when we have so many people who claim to be Christians, so many people who claim to be followers of Jesus. They could be living in open sin and open rebellion against God and against His Word, but then nonetheless they call themselves Christians. That is why this passage is of vital importance. Who goes to heaven? Well, the answer to the question is the true essence of the Christian faith, and is found in our passage for today, Luke chapter 13, beginning at verse 22. Now, I'm just going to tell you one thing, and I'm going to repeat that. This is the last days in the life of our Lord. He was making his journey to Jerusalem. It takes an hour and a half by car, but our Lord walked it day after day through the villages, through the towns. He knew this is the last moment for people to hear him calling them and inviting them to come and repent and believe in him. And so as he continues in that journey, someone asked him, "Lord, are only a few people going to be saved?" The question that this man asked Jesus has been asked by millions of people in a million different ways. The way this man asked the question, "Will those who be saved are few?" is very intriguing. Intriguing way of asking the question. And Jesus does not give him percentages. He does not give him numbers. He does not say small or many. But Jesus, in effect, left us all without a doubt that those who are going to enter heaven will be those who are willing to surrender their sin to Jesus, that those who are willing to surrender their pride and their desire for self-salvation, only those who surrender their self-righteousness, only those who surrender their self-will, only those whose vehicle that will take them to heaven is the blood of Jesus Christ. In Romans 5:9, the apostle tells us, "Since therefore we are justified by His blood." By who? "We shall be saved from the wrath of God through Him." The only people who are going to make it to heaven are those who have repented of their sins, who have grieved over their sins, have surrendered their sins, and been washed by the blood of the Lord Jesus Christ. The question this unknown man asked here in verse 23 is a genuine question, is a real question. Don't dismiss it. It's a real, real, genuine question on the part of this person. Why? Because, you see, the Jews in the time of Jesus, those who are listening, those who were there, expected that when the Messiah come, he will save their nation, and that's it. That's it. Nobody else. That's it. Remember, as I told you, Jesus was on his way to die on that cross, to be crucified and shed his blood for the sins of every repentant sinner. And so Jesus' answer was, make every effort to enter through the narrow gate, because many will tell you that they will try, they will try, they will try, Yes, Jesus said they will try. So many people who think that they're going to go to heaven with all of their baggage, and they will give you a variety of reasons as why they think they're going to heaven. If you ask them, you say, because I go to Mass every Sunday, or I take communion every Sunday, or because they keep their church rituals on a ceremony, or because God just is a good, cool Jesus who's going to let everybody in, or I like the Jesus who's a cool guy. No, no, no, beloved, listen to me. Jesus' original hearers who were listening to him, they thought that by virtue of their birth, by virtue of their ethnicity, by virtue of the fact that they are physically the descendant of Abraham, that they are a shoe-in into heaven. And Jesus disabuses them of this. Hear me right, please. Jesus is not teaching salvation by works. Never, never, never. Far from it. In fact, he's saying the very act of humble repentance before God, the very act of self-denial, is a clear indication of salvation. I believe very few people can say with John the Baptist, I must decrease and he must increase. Nothing in me, all of him. Or like the song says, nothing in my hand I bring. Or like the other song that says, nothing but the blood of Jesus. What about you? What about you? What about the person who says, well, I've done some good things. Oh, that belongs to the wide gate. What about the person who says, I hope that my good is going to outweigh my bad. Oh, no, no, no. That belongs to the wide gate. What about the person who says, but I went to church every time the doors are open. That belongs to the wide gate. What about the person that I have done lots of charitable work. That belongs to the wide gate. What about the person who said, I follow Pastor Smellfungus. And he said that it's okay to do this and that and the other thing. No, no, no. With him you belong to the wide gate. The word strive is the Greek word agazonomai, from which we get the word agonize. And beloved, listen to me. If you do not experience agony of soul that leads to repentance, if you do not take up your cross on a daily basis and follow Jesus, if you do not know what it means to daily die to self, if you do not know what self-sacrifice is, you could be heading for the wide gate, not the narrow one. If you have embraced Christianity because somebody told you that this is the way to prosper in this life, or because this is the way you get some cheap salvation, or because this is the way you can develop self-esteem, then it is time to cry to the Lord, show me your way. Look at verses 24 and 25. It is a picture of those who will be protesting on this final day of judgment. For those who will not make it to heaven. But we participated at communion. We participated in Mass. But we went to church at Christmas and Easter. But we believed in the Jesus, good man. But we believe that Jesus is a great prophet. But we believe that Jesus is a wonderful teacher. We like Jesus' teaching. We try to live by the golden rules. Will not work. That will not work. That will not work. Let me ask you this. Have you ever asked yourself the question whether you are a truly authentic believer of the Lord Jesus Christ? Not just believe in Jesus, but believe Jesus and take him at his word. Verse 28 all the way to 30, there are some of the most powerful verses in all of the Gospels. Because in these verses, Jesus reveals a very surprise explanation and a very vivid description of hell. I know some of you probably are asking right now, what is this thing about Abraham, Isaac, and people from the East and the West? Listen to me very carefully. In the Old Testament, people were saved by looking forward. 2,000 years, they're looking forward to the day when Jesus comes, dies on a cross, and rises again. Every one of the prophets have predicted him. In fact, that is why Jesus said, Abraham, remember this, 2,000 years before Jesus, Abraham saw my day and rejoiced. How did he see Jesus' day? By faith. And everyone from Abraham on that is saved in the Old Testament is saved by faith, by looking forward to the coming of the Messiah and dying on that cross for their sin and rising again by faith. How are the New Testament people are saved after Christ? By that same faith. The same faith. We look back by faith. 2,000 years ago, by faith, we look back to the cross of Christ and the shedding of his blood for my sins and your sins, and then rising again with the power of his omnipotence. That's why the book of Revelation said they're going to be from every tribe and every nation, every tongue. They're going to be coming from every corner of the globe, and they're going to be participating with Abraham, Isaac, and Jacob at the kingdom of God, at the marriage supper of the Lamb. But those who are so close, those who are physical descendants of Abraham and yet rejected Jesus, they will be in agony. My beloved friends, you know, as I get on the road and I meet so many of you, and you tell me how long you have been watching or listening to Leading the Way for years, and you've wanted to give financially in support of this ministry and a global impact for the gospel of Jesus Christ, but you haven't been able to focus on it or take the time to just write the check or go online and make the donation. Now, I'd like to ask you to stop and do that right now. Our ministry together is more important now than ever before. Our greatest opportunity to make a real lasting impact and difference for the cause of Christ is now. And as you know, this is my labor of love. I have no financial consideration with Leading the Way whatsoever. I give it all of my time now, full time, literally. So would you join me in worshiping the Lord through giving? Souls will be in heaven because of our partnership. I encourage you to give right now. You want to grant it. In fact, it will bring you great joy to know that your dollars are impacting lives. Visit ltw.org for details. That's ltw.org. Thank you in advance. God bless. Now, I want you to use your imagination here just for a little bit. Just use your imagination with me for a minute. Now, these Pharisees, they kept all of the external trappings of the religion. They kept all the external ones. These are all the religious rituals, but they're heading for hell. While repentant prostitutes and robbers and criminals, when they repent of their sins, they'll be saved and end up in the kingdom of God, in the kingdom of heaven. It's mind-boggling, let me tell you. It's mind-boggling. Here are the most agonizing words. I don't know you. I don't know you. Verse 28. It's a place of weeping and gnashing of teeth. Far from focusing his hearers or on his hearers' self-fulfillment, self-actualization, ambitions, desire for health, wealth, and prosperity in this life, far from it, far from it, far from it. That's what preachers are preaching in pulpits today, but that's not the focus of Jesus. Jesus is calling them to have an eternal perspective. He's calling them to pay attention to hell. Look at verses 31 and 32, 33 with me, please. There's an exhibit A of the Pharisees' hypocrisy here. You know, from the moment of his birth, Jesus is being targeted for killing. I mean, Satan wanted to kill Jesus as he was a baby. Remember Herod sent, killed all the babies in Bethlehem? I mean, from day one, from the day he was born. They wanted to kill him. They wanted to kill the sinless, the only sinless, perfect, absolute, righteous, holy, compassionate, generous, and benevolent Jesus. In verse 31, the first glance when you read that and you think, oh, these Pharisees, these hypocrites, really are concerned about Jesus. I mean, they hated Jesus. They didn't want to kill Jesus, but you think they were concerned about him. That they were trying to be compassionate about Jesus. Said, get out of here, get out of here. Herod wants to kill you. But Jesus was not going to be fooled by their pretending to be concerned for him. He knew that he was going to Jerusalem. He's on his way to Jerusalem for the purpose of dying. He is the Lamb of God who takes away the sin of the world. But listen to me. But even the gentle lamb is suspicious of wolves when they pretend to be concerned for the lamb's safety. Think about it. What does our wise Lord say to that? Let me give you a message that you can take to Herod. Go and tell that fox. Translation. Go and tell this conniving, worthless rat. That's a Yusuf translation. I will cast demons and I'll heal the sick on my own schedule. I will accomplish my goal on my own timetable. I will do the will of my Father until the time is up. I will do what I came from heaven to do until it's accomplished. I will go to Jerusalem on my own terms. I will go to the cross on my own terms. I will pay for the wages of every repentant sinner on my Father's watch. I will accomplish all things according to the counsel of my will. I will lay my life down for my sheep by the sovereign determination of the will of the Father. I fear no threats of those who think that they can stop me. I will not be intimidated by those who think they have power over me. I will not be silenced or pushed around by those who think that they are powerful. As it is, I'm heading for Jerusalem. I know what awaits me there. I know what I'm going to accomplish there. I know it's in Jerusalem where the prophets have been persecuted and killed, and I am going there. Beloved, make no mistake about it. Make no mistake about it. Herod did not kill Jesus. Pontius Pilate did not kill Jesus. Judas Iscariot with his betrayal did not kill Jesus. Caiaphas the high priest did not kill Jesus. It was the Father's will that his Son die on that cross to redeem repentant sinners. Jesus is the one who took himself to that cross. And he said in the Gospel of John, he said, I have authority to take it up. I have authority to lay it down. But I'm going to lay it down because that is the way I'm going to redeem and ransom my children. All these people from Herod to Pontius Pilate to Judas to the high priest, all they will pay for their guilt. They'll be judged for that. But God, in his sovereign will, decided that Jesus will die on that cross to pay for the wages of my sin and the punishment of your sin and the sin of everyone who will repent and turn to him. And then, on the third day, he will vindicate him by raising him up with every ounce of his omnipotence out of the grave. And beloved, I've been to Israel many times. Every time I go and look, the tomb is empty. Our God is not only sovereign, is not a holy God, but don't ever forget, the other side of the coin is that he's a compassionate God. He's a compassionate God. He's gracious God. Look at verses 34 and 35. I hope that when you go home that you read those words again and again and again and again. Just read and feel the incredible passion of the Lord Jesus Christ. And his passion about those who have rejected his message, have rejected his salvation, who have rejected his truth. This is, of course, an agrarian image. Agrarian image. And I grew up in a culture where I could see with my own eyes when the hen takes her brood under her wings. And this is a constant biblical theme. When Jesus cried, "Jerusalem, Jerusalem," and this double mention is always for emphasis, always like when Jesus said, "Simon, Simon, the devil wants to sift you as wheat," or when he said, "Martha, Martha, oh, Jerusalem, despite of all your past sins and your persecuting and killing of the prophets, I still long for you to repent and turn to me." This deep longing on the heart of Jesus, he wanted them to repent from their false religion and come to under his wings. In fact, that imagery of the wings of God is repeated in the Psalms a great deal, many times. In fact, let me give just examples. In Psalm 17:8, "Keep me as the apple of your eye, hide me in the shadow of your wings." In Psalm 36:7, "How priceless is your unfailing love, both high and low among men, find refuge in the shadow of your wings." And in Psalm 61:4, "I long to dwell in your tent forever and take refuge in the shelters of your wings." This is just a few examples. I could go on. It is only under his wings can you find refuge, sustenance, warmth, and security. All other so-called securities, they are temporary and shallow at best. Finally comes the grand finale of the prophecy. "Behold, your house will be left desolate." Oh, when people set their wills to reject him, listen to me, God finally respects their will. He will. Just as he accepted Jerusalem's rejection of him as their Messiah, this is the city where the temple of God was. Think about this. This represented the presence of God. Yes, that too will crumble. You know, and I know, that on 70 AD, that was just 36 years, 37 years after Jesus uttered those words, Jerusalem was razed to the ground. The prophecy of Jesus was fulfilled with meticulous precision. And beloved, the return of Christ and the judgment of God will be fulfilled, as it is says, with meticulous precision. For those who have rejected Jesus and created the Jesus in their own image, not the Jesus of the Bible, they will face consequences. I pray to God not one person could ever be among those. And that is why I'm going to lead us in a prayer right now. And if there's a single person listening to me and is not even certain of their eternal life, they've been overriding the voice of God again and again and again, this may be the last chance to hear and respond to the call and the invitation. Will you say, "Lord Jesus, I invite you as my only Savior, as my only Redeemer. My only justification is your blood. Come into my life." The scripture said when you do that, you can be absolutely sure. Jesus said, "Those whom the Father gives me, I'll lose none." You can be absolutely sure that the Holy Spirit will come and dwell in your heart.
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1: But I'll tell you this, they'll tell you, and don't you tell too much, just tell a little. They will tell you there were times and moments in our home where mama and daddy were kind of like, they were like dysfunctional. They were acting up. That's how you grow up. Because there were things that Lady Brenda and I brought from our families into our family that we had to deconstruct. And the problem with the Western world is we don't want to admit that we grew up in a dysfunctional environment, no matter how great or how small it was. How many of you understand we all grew up somewhat dysfunctional? Why? Because what is dysfunction? It is sin. Everybody who is pure and holy and never sinned, stand up. Now watch. Psalm 32, 1 through 5. Blessed is he whose transgressions is forgiven, whose sin is covered. Blessed is the man to whom the Lord does not impute iniquity, and whose spirit there is no deceit. When I kept silent, my bones grew old through all my groaning all day long. For day and night your hand was heavy upon me. My vitality was turned into the drought of summer. I acknowledged my sin to you, and my iniquity I have not hidden. And I said, I will confess my transgressions to the Lord, and you forgave the iniquity of my sin. Let me talk to you for a minute. If you hold on and you know that there are things in your heart and in your life that they are dysfunctional, and you just put up with it and you say, I ain't gonna pay attention to it. Everybody listen to me. You are sinning. And David said, when I acknowledge my sin, God help me. When it comes to this thing, sin and destruction, deconstruction of dysfunction have this in common. If you'll admit it, God will fix it. God cannot help you until you acknowledge the truth of your life story. Now look at me. When I say acknowledge the truth of your life story, I'm not saying you tell God this was a bad, bad, bad life I had. No, you acknowledge I'm messed up, God. This thing has jacked me up. I want the abundant life, and I can't have it because this thing has got its tentacles wrapped around me so tightly. But God, if you will help me, I know I'll get free. Now listen, I'm going to tell you the truth. When my deacon said that to me, I said, well, I'll tell you what I'm going to do. I'm going to go upstairs in this second service and see if I can make them be as silent as you guys were. Because I'm telling you right now, this is not easy. It's not easy to preach. It's not easy to eat. But everybody needs to chew this. So number two, determine today to put God first. No more of this half-walking, half-baked, stepping from this day forward. You need to make up your mind to build a life and a home that is built on a solid relationship with God. To establish, as Joshua said, as for me and my house, we will serve the Lord. Let me talk to you just for a minute. We need some men to rise up and quit acting like you're wimpy and mamby-pamby. And you don't know how I've been. I know you've been hurt. But why don't you rise up? Why don't you be a mighty warrior and say, I'm a man of God. I'm anointed of God. I'm going to stand up, and as for me and my house, we're going to serve the Lord. And that's not just going to church and singing worship songs and praying. It means living as though you believe. Exodus 20 verses 4 through 6. You shall not make for yourself a carved image, any likeness of anything that is in heaven above, or that is in earth beneath, or that is in the water under the earth. You shall not bow down to serve them. Let me stop right there and ask you a question. What or who have you made God in your life? Is your job God? Is your husband or your wife God? Are your children God? Are your possessions God? God is saying, you will not have any other gods before me. Not your wife, not

0: You will have no other gods before me. Watch now. He says, for I, the Lord, your God, I am a jealous God. Now, let's stop right there. One well-known woman on TV said, I used to be a Christian and I wanted to serve God until I heard that God was jealous of me. First of all, I said, that's ignorant. That scripture does not say that God is jealous of you. And this is why, Christians, I'm saying to you, you can't just read the Bible. You need to study the Word of God. Because if you study the Word of God, you will find out that when God said that, he wasn't saying, I'm jealous of you. I am jealous for you. You belong to me. And the devil can't touch you as long as you stay with me and in the hollow of my hand. Hang in there with me. Watch now. And he says, you got to do that because I visit the iniquity of the fathers upon the children to the third and the fourth generations of those who hate me, but showing mercy to thousands, those who love me and keep my commandments. Church, it also means that you understand that right now, today, with that scripture, Deuteronomy 30, 15 through 19 is in front of you. Deuteronomy 30, 15 through 19. See, I've set before you today life and good, death and evil. In that I command you today to love the Lord your God, to walk in his ways and to keep his commandments, his statutes and his judgments, that you may live and multiply. And the Lord your God will bless you in the land which you go to possess. But if your heart turns away so that you do not hear and are drawn away and worship other gods and serve them, I announce to you today, everybody say today, that you surely shall perish. You shall not prolong your days in the land which you're crossing over the Jordan to go in and possess. I call heaven and earth as witness today against you that I have set before you life and death, blessing and cursing. Therefore, choose life that both you and your descendants may live. Now, I know that that is Old Testament scripture. I know that God is talking to the children of Israel about the promised land, but there's enough in those four verses for you to understand that those promises are for us as well. And let me tell you something. If you are going to and are desiring to be able to deconstruct the dysfunctional habits and the things that you learned in your growing up days, you got to make up your mind that I don't have to like what Bishop is saying. I don't have to like every meal that he serves, but I know when I hear a good meal and I know what it's going to do for me, even if I don't like the taste. Now, I'm going to help you in a minute because some of y'all ain't sold on that yet. I'm going to help you in a minute. Let me just say this. You will reproduce what you are, not what you say. Let me tell you something. Your talk talks and your walk walks. But your walk talks when you walk what you talk. Watch this now. In 1874, a member of the New York State Prison Board took a notice that six members of the same family were incarcerated at the same time. So the board decided they would do a little research, looking back through a few generations to find out the original couple who initiated this tragic family legacy. They traced the family back to an ancestor born in 1720, a man considered lazy and godless with a reputation as the town troublemaker. He was also an alcoholic and viewed as having a low moral character. Now watch what I'm about to say. To make matters worse, he married a woman much like himself, and together they produced six daughters and two sons. Now, I want you to watch, after they went through this report, listen to what it revealed about the approximately 1,200 descendants of this couple who were alive in 1874. Now, listen, in 1874, 310 were homeless, 160 were prostitutes, 180 suffered from drug and alcohol abuse, 150 were criminals who spent time in prison, 7 for murder. I pulled out my little calculator and started counting. Listen to me. There were 800 descendants that were a product of a dysfunctional and toxic mess. Please understand that over half of the people that they brought into the earth, listen now, and it all started with one husband and one wife. The report also made this startling statement. The state of New York had spent $1.5 million to care only for this line of descendants. Not only was that a shockingly high amount in those days, but hear this. Not one of them contributed to society. And here's why I tell you that, because not much has changed today. I watch parents and we blow off our dysfunctions and we hand them down from generation to generation. Let's contrast that with heritage of a great preacher named Jonathan Edwards. The second study began with this great man of God who was born in 1703. He married a wonderful woman who loved the Lord, who shared his values. Eventually, Jonathan Edwards became the president of Princeton University. Here is what they discovered about his approximately 1,400 descendants and his wife's descendants. 13 were college presidents, 65 were college professors, 100 were attorneys, 32 were state judges, 85 were authors of classic books, 66 were physicians, 80 held political offices, including 3 state governors, 3 were state senators, 1 became the vice president of the United States. Listen now, 445 became productive. Let me talk to you just for a minute. I know that in his bloodline, just in mine and just in yours, we all have some folks that are dysfunctional. But let me ask you a question. Why does your family have to contribute to the mess of dysfunctional people? Why can't you be the family that says, I'm breaking the power of the generational curses? Why do you have to be the family who says, my daddy was an alcoholic, his daddy was an alcoholic, his daddy was an alcoholic, so I'm gonna tip the bottle too? Let me talk to you for a minute. Why can't you say, somebody needs to tell the devil, I'm drawing a line in the sand, and I dare you to, you step over here, devil, you're going to meet up with something you wish you had never run into. Watch this now. Let the Holy Ghost illuminate your mind. Because see, you need to understand, we got to quit focusing on what we went through and start focusing on where we're trying to get to. Because listen to me. Where you decide to go will determine what seeds you put in the hearts of your children. Now, let me just say something. The devil is a liar. Let me tell you about us. I want to talk to us just for a minute. I'm not going to be nice. I'm going to be any nicer than I was in the first service. The devil does not want you to hear what the Holy Spirit is saying. I mean, he does not want you to listen. He wants you to be distracted. He wants you to sit there, roll your eyes like a calf being led to slaughter. He wants you to look at me like you spent the night upside down in a post hole sucking on vinegar. Let me talk to you for a minute. Some of y'all trying to run your fingers through your hair and you ain't even got no hair because you just want to be distracted. You don't want to hear what I'm saying. Let me talk to you for a minute. You just keep on ignoring me and watch the devil whoop a knot on your head that you can't bring down. I didn't come to be nice today. I came to wake us up, because what you put up with, you perpetuate. Now there's a third one. Fill the atmosphere with discipline, motivated by unconditional love. Proverbs 13:24. He who spares his rod hates his son, but he who loves him disciplines him promptly. If you really love your children, you're going to deal with them when they get out of line, and you're going to do it not tomorrow, today. And when we speak of disciplining them, we're not speaking of beating them. When he says he who spares the rod hates his son, it brings into focus the truth that if you love and your love is real for your child, it requires time to take deep care and guidance and correction. It ties into Psalm 23. The Lord is my shepherd, I shall not want. He leads me beside the paths of still waters, and his rod and his staff, they comfort me. Please understand that in Solomon's day when he wrote this, the rod represented it, not a beating rod. It represented that it was the rod that would guide the sheep away from danger. It was the rod, because the sheep didn't have enough brains to go in the right direction. So the shepherd would take his rod and he would say, you can't see that cliff, but I love you. So I stick out my rod and I pull you back into safety. That is what it is talking about when it says, parents, if you spare the rod, you don't really love your children. Because some of you don't want your kids to be mad at you. Let me tell you something. I told Jessica and Shauna, y'all can be mad at me now. When you get old, y'all gonna be thanking Jesus for me. Friday morning, I was blessed with one of our parishioners, Lady Brenda and I, and Pastor Lopez, that we shared in their father's homegoing service. And I began to really relate to that service because I found out that there were six of those kids and there's six of us. Her father was 92. My father is 92. They're only a month apart in age. And one of the sons, his name was Michael. My brother's name is Michael. And my brother Michael, my mother always refers to him as the comedian. Well, Wanda, your brother Michael, he's a comedian too. And so Michael gets up and Michael is talking and Michael says, he says, you know something? My dad, he'd give you a 2-hour speech. He'd talk so much you wish he gave you a spanking. I leaned over to Pastor Lopez and I said, you know what? I know he's right. My father would give us a 2-hour speech too, but then he'd give you a spanking. And listen to me. When my daddy, see, I grew up in that environment where me and all my friends, we got beat. And let me tell you something. When the people in our day thought of a rod was anything they could get their hands on. Sometimes a rod was a ruler. Sometimes a rod was a belt. My father's favorite rod was this. Boy, go on out there and get a switch off the tree. Now, it took me a while to get smart. I used to go out there and I'd find the driest switch I could find. I'd come back in, my daddy would go, that ain't no switch. He'd go, you stay here, you trifling devil. He'd go out there, he'd cut off him a switch. He'd come back, that bad boy was green, and he played Zorro. You could hear it. And then he'd whoop you up real good. And what my father didn't realize was that I was the son. All you had to do was talk to me, I would have behaved. But because he didn't know that, I had to deconstruct that dysfunction in my life. Yet I had to understand that I had a responsibility to discipline our children. Because listen to me, failing to discipline a child in the long run harms their moral and spiritual development of that child. Now let me give a scripture specifically to the ladies and to all of us. Mothers, Titus 2:4. That they admonish their young women to love their husbands, to love their children, to be discreet, chaste, homemakers, good, obedient to their own husbands, that the word of God may not be blasphemed. Now, I want you to hear this and hear me real good. Fathers are to set the spiritual and discipline atmosphere in the home. Mothers are to set the atmosphere of love in which that discipline can be meted out in love. And listen, mothers and fathers, Proverbs 16:24 tells you how you can have both. Pleasant words are like honeycomb, sweetness to the soul and health to the bones. Parents, be careful not to abuse the children with your words. Speak firmly and yet pour oil on the soul at the same time. Let me just say something. Yelling at your kids is not going to make them holy. Volume does not make them more obedient. I want you to listen to me. Screaming and yelling at them. And mothers, you need to give that loving, firm voice. But let daddy be the disciplinarian. Now, does that mean mothers don't discipline? Oh, no, you do. But then again, you do like my mother used to do. She'd discipline and then she'd go. Wait till your daddy gets home. Listen to me, parents. I came across this article that said that young people, teenagers, are committing suicide at a high level. The suicide note from a teenage girl read like this. Dear Mom, I'm sorry I was ever born. It seems to me that I've ruined your happiness. I've chosen this way out so that you can be happy again. Let me talk to your parents. Be strong and loving and be firm. Be courageous, but be loving. Mothers especially, listen to Colossians 4:6. Please write it down. Colossians 4:6 and fathers too. Let your speech be always seasoned with grace, seasoned with salt, that ye may know how ye ought to answer every man. Let me tell you something. Your kids, teenagers, let me tell you what teenagers do. They try to challenge your authority. And I know what you're sitting there thinking. I didn't do that when I was a teenager. Liar, liar, pants on fire. Let me tell you something. Teenagers, that's their gift. Let's see how far I can go with this until my daddy threatens to knock me into the twilight zone. Let me tell you what we always told Jessica and Shauna. We want you to understand that there is nothing that can make us stop loving you. We may be disappointed in something that you do, but we will never be disappointed in you. And let me tell you something. There were times we would literally say to them, we were disappointed in what you did, but then we would repeat, but we're not disappointed in you. We still love you. Let me talk to you for a minute. There were times when we said, you may not feel like we love you right now, but the day is going to come when you're going to grow up and you're going to thank Jesus for us. And let me say something. Mothers, you should lead in that arena. But men, listen to me. Show your daughters love and affection in the right way. And even your sons. Because if you do it with your daughters, you lessen the opportunity and the thought of trying to find love in all the wrong places. Amen. Amen. You don't have to pay attention to me. I'm going to sleep real good. Number four. Consistently share communion. I knew a mother who would make her daughter take communion every night before they went to bed. I ain't talking about that. Let me tell you something. You want to take communion and take it every night, that's your business. I ain't doing that. This is special. What I'm talking about is Psalm 128:3. Your children shall be like olive plants all around your table. When I talk about consistent communion, I'm talking about communication. And believe me when I tell you this, it will save you a lot of pain. Learn this. Communion is not just barking out orders to your children. Now, let me help. Because we parents have to learn this. Don't take every time your child asks why as an attack on your authority. Let me help you. See, here, I don't know if you grew up like I did. I grew up, you know, my daddy said, boy, don't ask me why. I said, so do it. You know what that does? It breeds a lack of understanding. And so, you need to let your children ask you the question of the why and the reason why you're saying to do this. Now, with that said, there were times when Jessica and Shauna understood, I ain't telling you why. I don't have to tell you why. I'm your father. I'm protecting you. Just do what I say. But let me tell you something. Here's how that works. The way you can become the person that can do that is when you've had the time and sat with them and said, let me explain this to you. Now watch this. Communion. They need to know that there are going to be times when you won't give an explanation. But they need to know you also want to hear their heart. You want to hear how they feel. So I'm going to help you learn how to listen. I'm going to give you the four good listening B's by Greg Thomas. Now, I'm going to say this first. Some of you parents need to learn how to listen.
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8: Ronald Reagan believed freedom was more than a political system or a set of laws. In 1988, he said, "Freedom describes the God-given condition of the human soul." For Reagan, liberty was not something government created. It was something government was called to respect and to protect. That idea sits at the heart of the American experiment. Our rights do not come from rulers, institutions, or political majorities. They belong to us by nature and by God. And when we understand freedom that way, our responsibility becomes clearer. Government may protect liberty. Laws may preserve it, but neither can give us what was never theirs to grant. Freedom begins with the recognition that human dignity and liberty come before government, not from it.
9: You know, it's quite a thought to get on a ship and go anywhere, but to sail the Mediterranean is an immense opportunity. And I'm inviting you to come and join myself and others in August of 2027. 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We'll be in places like Ephesus, where when you stand there in that vast amphitheater, you realize how much history is actually beneath your feet. The waters of the Mediterranean are beautiful to sail and lovely to see. And that's to say nothing of the people that we'll meet, friends along the way that we've seen before, and new acquaintances that will enrich our enjoyment of the week and create possibilities for the future. So I hope you will consider coming. All the information you require, you can find at deeperfaithcruise.com, and I hope to see you there.
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11: I believe if you and I had asked the Lord Jesus Christ what is the priority in His given day, on any given day, here's what He would say. It's the time I spend with my Father. You recall the scripture says that He was up early in the morning out alone with the Father praying. Then in the evening He was alone with the Father praying. He said, I only do those things that please the Father. I only do those things I see the Father doing. I take no initiative of my own. Jesus Christ was in continuous fellowship with His Father, but that wasn't just because He was God, but simply because He took time to be alone with His Heavenly Father. Well, I want you to turn, if you will, to Colossians chapter 4, and here Paul gives us an admonition, and I believe in this passage he really deals with about every facet we need to deal with when it comes to praying. We'll deal with one primary part of it. In Colossians chapter 4, verse 2, he says, devote yourselves to prayer, keeping alert in it with an attitude of thanksgiving, praying at the same time for us as well, that God may open up to us a door for the word so that we may speak forth the mystery of Christ, for which I also have been in prison, in order that I may make it clear in the way I ought to speak. Now, I want to talk about something very practical for a moment about our prayer life, because if I'm going to devote myself to prayer, it won't be just haphazard praying down the expressway on my way to work or sitting at the table having a blessing and so forth. But you see, a lot of people have lots of problems and heartaches in life, and they don't realize God would either eliminate or sustain them through those if they've just spent enough time talking with Him and letting Him give them wisdom as to how to respond to these things. If you're going to have a prayer life that really makes a difference, that's going to have any impact, have an impact on your life, the lives of other people, there are four things I believe are essential. Number one, and that is to set a definite time. If you don't, you won't devote yourself to prayer. It doesn't happen. The reason I know that is because since Satan hates that above every other activity you and I engage ourselves in, he's going to do everything in his power to keep you what? Busy. To keep you busy so you can say, I don't have time to pray. Number one, a time. Secondly, a place. You say, what in the world does a place have to do with it? Here's what it has to do with it. There's something about having a spot in your home, a place, in a bedroom or wherever it may be, in the den, or maybe in the bathroom. That's the only place you can have privacy. A place where you and God get together, where you battle it out with those things that you and He just need to deal with privately in your life. There's something about having a place and something to remind you. The third thing is a purpose. If you don't have a purpose, you won't pray. You'll just pray here and yonder and things arise and this, that, and the other. You'll pray a little bit here and there, but you won't pray much. What's the purpose? Now, here's the purpose. The purpose ultimately is not to get something from God. You know what God sees our primary purpose for praying? Developing an intimate, warm, personal intimacy with Him. That's His ultimate purpose. And then, of course, meeting our needs and all the rest. The fourth thing is a plan. Here's a simple plan. It's very important, and it's so simple, you're going to look over it if you're not careful. There's something about recording what you're praying about. Itself a cheap little notebook, write down the request, put the date at the end of it when you made the request, and then when God answers that prayer, draw one line through it, only one, so you can still read it, and put the date at the end. Here's what happens. After a while, one line, two lines, five lines, 10 lines, two pages, three pages, 10 pages, 20 pages, line, line, skip line, skip a space, line, all these lines. You know what those lines say? Here's what they say. Every time you open that book, here's what the line says. God heard me. God loves me. God cares for me. God's interested in me. God's intervening in my life. God's answering my prayer. God's developing my relationship to Him. I'm growing in my faith. Life is getting exciting. God is in my life. And then he says, watchfulness. He says, watchfulness. Be alert and with the attitude of thanksgiving, expressing gratitude toward Him, and keeping that prayer journal will motivate you to give thanks again and again and again for what God is doing in your life. So that's his first word to us. Then I want you to notice what he says. And devote yourselves to prayer, keeping alert in it with an attitude of thanksgiving, praying at the same time for us as well. Paul is talking about himself. He's writing this from prison now. And he says that God may open to us a door for the word, that is the gospel, so that we may speak forth the mystery of Christ, for which I've also been imprisoned, in order that I may make it clear in the way I ought to speak. Now, I want you to listen carefully. God didn't give us this awesome opportunity of prayer just to get our needs met, though that is part of it. Our personal concerns and our concerns for people that our friends and loved ones we're concerned about, but also for ministry. Now, listen to what he said. He said, praying at the same time for us, two things that he says, that a door may be opened. Now, as I think about what Paul spoke of here, and he says, praying for us also, what he's doing is trying to motivate these Colossians to really talk to God. So what I want to give you is 10 results. Here are 10 things that will happen when you and I begin to pray, not just for ourselves, but for the world, for ministry around the world. There are 10 things that are going to happen in a person's life when you get serious about that. So I want you to jot these down. The first one is, as we said in the very beginning, your personal intimacy with God. Something's going to happen in your relationship to Christ when you get serious about praying. Number one. Number two, your perspective about life is going to be enlarged. You're going to be able to see things the way God sees them. You're going to be able to get concerned about things that you've never been concerned about before, and you're going to be able to have a discerning spirit about things that you've never had before. Number three, a positive faith attitude is going to develop when you begin to pray seriously and you keep that notebook and you just keep marking down the things that God's been saying to you and how He's been working in your life. Number four, there is going to be a peace in the midst of pressures. Now, I didn't say that prayer is always going to take away the pressure, take away the hardship, take away the trials, tribulations, heartaches, burdens, tears, hurt, sorrow. No, He's not going to take all that away. But what He does, when you and I begin to get serious about our prayer life, what happens is there begins to prevail over us an awesome sense of peace that no matter how strong the pressures are, how deep the hurt may be, there is going to be an awesome sense of peace that we begin to experience that we had not experienced before. You say, you mean just talking to God's going to make that kind of difference? I guarantee you, if you get serious about your prayer life, and listen, begin to get devoted, spend time with Him, listening to Him and talking with Him. Then, number five, it's going to have a purifying effect upon your life. There's no way to come to Him with an open heart day after day, week after week, month after month, year after year, without God beginning to reveal things in our life that we'd not seen. Maybe somebody else had seen them, but we had not seen them. Beginning to stir up within us a sense of conviction about something or an awareness of something. Not necessarily just sins, but things in our life that God knows would be better if we were without them or something that He wants to add in our life. Number six. It is the pathway to true, genuine spiritual growth in every area of our life. As you and I begin to pray, what does He do? He shows us the facets of life that you and I should be involved in. He shows us how to invest our spiritual gifts. He begins to give us more concrete direction about where our money is to be spent, how it's to be invested, where we're to give, whom we're to support, what ministers to support. God begins to give clear direction in every aspect of our life. Number seven, we begin to develop a passion to obey God. As you begin to pray and listen, as God begins to reveal Himself to you, you want to obey Him. You desire to obey Him. Satan's not going to give up. He's not going to quit. And you got, listen, it may be that when you get serious about praying, Satan begins to launch his most vicious attacks more frequently than ever before, and you begin to wonder, Lord, what in the world's happening? That's the time you and I can rejoice because, listen, when the devil's not bothering you, you're not bothering him. And when you begin to get serious and intercede and begin to pray, then Satan begins to get upset and he's going to launch his most vicious attacks. Number eight, he's going to provide every single need of your life. Physical needs, material needs, emotional needs, whatever they are, they're going to begin to flow into your life in a way that's much smoother than they have been before. Number 9, there's going to be a power in your service for God, whether you're singing in the choir, or taking up an offering, or teaching a class, or preaching a sermon, or singing a solo. It doesn't make any difference whether it's on your job as the boss or an employee, in the home as a mother, as a father. Whatever you and I are doing, there will be more of the awareness of the presence and power and wisdom of God to do it and do it well. And then number 10, sum it all up, you're going to be productive in every facet of your life. When prayer becomes that major issue, when it becomes the priority time, the most important event, and God becomes the most important person in your life, and your relationship to Jesus Christ becomes the most important relationship, and when you begin to major on that, something happens to every single facet of our life. And the only way for you to find that out is not listening to me. The only way to find that out is to try it for yourself. And so as I think about the awesome opportunity we have. Listen, what he's saying is that you and I become the channels by which God releases his omnipotence in heaven and gets it down here on earth and gets it involved in the lives of people and the situations and circumstances that change people's lives. When you and I develop our prayer life, we begin to learn to listen to him and talk with him. God will burden us to pray specific things for people. We'll think, well, why am I praying that? And I have people to call me once in a while, and this has been going on for years, will call me and say, well, is everything all right? Usually it probably isn't, but is everything all right? Well, what do you mean? Well, yesterday I was praying for you, and I had this tremendous burden for you. And I can tell you, I don't remember anybody ever calling me and telling me that I couldn't tell them, yes, I needed that. Yes, let me tell you what was going on. Yes, God must have had me in mind to put me on your heart. Yes, yes, yes. Now, you think about this. How many of you would love to have a group of people praying for you every day? How many of you are willing to be that prayer partner for somebody else? You see, if you want folks praying for you, then you got to start praying for somebody else. And you know the tragedy? Listen, I'd hate to think for one minute that I had to be the pastor of anybody's church and have nobody praying for me. God, help me. I'm here to tell you, I couldn't handle it. And the truth is, you and I can't even handle life without somebody praying for us. We can't handle it. And listen, every teenager should cry out to God for parents who pray for them and call their names daily. And every parent should be crying out to God for their children. And we should be crying out to God for people who are in need. And what we don't realize is we don't realize the power of people's prayers lifting us up and asking God to protect us and give us wisdom and direction and decisions in life. Listen, the best asset you've got in your life is not what you've got in the bank or Wall Street. The best asset you've got are people praying for you, lifting you up to God, crying out to God in your behalf. And that's what Paul is talking about here when he says praying is at the same time for us as well, that God may open a door of opportunity. And he says, praying for the ministry, he says, now, two things primarily. He said that God would open up a door of opportunity. You see, it's prayers that open up doors of opportunity. That's how we got in other countries in the world. We began to pray, God, you must open the door. What can we do? We don't know who to talk to. We don't know how to go about it. We don't have the money. Lord, we're going to trust you to open the door. And today, in every single country in the world, every day, and it's the result of God's people praying. So if you want God to work in your life, get somebody praying for you. If you want to get somebody praying for you, you begin to pray for someone else. And God will raise up people to pray for you. And you can ask people to pray for you. And get in a small group of people praying. But spend time alone with God, on your face before him, crying out to him for those things that are needed in your life. And so here's what he says. Listen. He says, praying at the same time for us as well, that God may open us up a door for the word, that God would open opportunities for him to preach the word of God. And then he said, so that we may speak forth the mystery of Christ, which he was referring to primarily, that the gospel is open to both Gentiles and to Jews, preaching the gospel in essence, for which I've also been in prison. Now listen to this. He said, I want to make two requests in praying ministry-wise. Number one, that God would open doors of opportunity. And second, listen to what he said. He said, and also that I may make it clear in the way I ought to speak. Once in a while, I want to say to people who are members of churches, and sometimes they criticize their pastor. Well, you know, my pastor, I just don't like the way he preaches. I don't like the way he dresses. I don't like the way he speaks. I don't like this. I don't like that. I don't like the other. Let me ask you a question. When's the last time on your face before God you began to cry out to God in his behalf and ask God to work in his life? Or do you just enjoy criticizing him? Because I want to tell you, this pastor, no pastor is perfect. What in the world would you do with a perfect pastor? You'd have to go find another church because there are no perfect church members. And so all of us are imperfect. And that's why all of us need one another. And the most powerful thing we can do for one another is to talk to God. Talk to God in behalf of each other. And what is he going to do? He's going to do what he enjoys doing, answering our petition in their behalf. And Paul is saying, here's what I need you to do. He said, I need for you to pray that God will open doors of opportunity, but I need for you to pray that God will show me how to speak the truth clearly. You see, oftentimes people will say, you know the best thing I got out of that sermon? I'll say, what's that? It'll be something I never said. I never said it. I know I didn't say it. What is that? That is the Holy Spirit taking the Word of God and doing what? So working it that when you hear it, you get what you need. It may have been something I said or didn't say. That's why you should never miss coming to church. You say, well, I don't know whether I like that sermon or not. Well, you may not, but I'll tell you something else. Since God's doing it, you better listen to him because he can say it in a way that I can't say it. And Paul said, I want you to pray that I'll be able to speak the truth so clearly nobody will misunderstand it. Now, I'm glad he prayed that. I'm glad he asked him to do that because when I read some of the things he wrote, I think, goodness, what in the world did he mean by that? And yet, as you and I keep on praying and seeking and reading and studying, God begins to give us understanding. So let's think about your prayer life for a moment. Personally, do you spend most of your time praying for yourself, your needs, your family, people closest to you? How much time do you spend outside that little circle? Listen, this is the circle most of us pray in. How often do you get out of that circle into the big circle of this world and praying for people to be saved by the millions? And think about all the homeless, helpless, hurting, dying people in other countries of the world in the midst of bloodshed, warfare, vengeance, hostility, and anger, brother against brother and sister against sister, family against family. And people who desperately, desperately need to know the truth. You and I know enough about what's happening in this world to know that people need the gospel and they need to be saved. And we read enough letters to realize that people are hungry for the truth. They want to know the truth. And what do we read in these letters? Please tell us the truth. Please tell us. I beg you, tell us the truth. And here we sit with enough truth to save the whole world. Paul says, devote yourself to prayer. And my challenge to you is that if you want your life to really count for God, and you want your life to bear an impact, and if you want to make your life full of things that really make a difference, if you will devote yourself to prayer, you will discover a relationship to Him that you never dreamed possible. And secondly, God will begin to use you in ways you never thought you were even worthy of being used. It is so simple. It is a matter of giving time to the Father and let Him do in your life what He chooses to do.
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12: 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God's grace is always sufficient for whatever a Christian faces. You're listening to In Touch. God's grace is always sufficient for whatever a Christian faces. Here's a moment with Charles Stanley.
15: Oftentimes, God will bring people and they face this barrier, this heartache in their life, this real pain. And we come up to it. And God says, trust me. Don't get your focus on that. Get your focus on me. Trust me. And we wait, and we wait, and we wait. We don't see God doing anything. And we pray, and we cry, and we wait. We don't see God doing anything. So finally, here's what we decide. You know what? I've got to handle this. And so we make a little detour, and we decide we're going to do things our own way. And here's what I've noticed over and over and over again. Just before God takes it away, we step ahead of him and we lose what he had prepared if we had just waited till he took it away and let us move in. It's a matter of choice, and it's my prayer that you'll make a very wise choice. And remember that when he says, my grace and all that's wrapped up in that is sufficient, adequate, complete, satisfying, overflowing and abundant for you, so that in those weakest moments, you'll be overwhelmed with the awareness of the presence of the power and the grace and the goodness and the love of Almighty God. There's no way to lose trusting Him.
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8: Ronald Reagan believed freedom was more than a political system or a set of laws. In 1988, he said, freedom describes the God-given condition of the human soul. For Reagan, liberty was not something government created. It was something government was called to respect and to protect. That idea sits at the heart of the American experiment. Our rights do not come from rulers, institutions, or political majorities. They belong to us by nature and by God. And when we understand freedom that way, our responsibility becomes clearer. Government may protect liberty, Laws may preserve it, but neither can give us what was never theirs to grant. Freedom begins with the recognition that human dignity and liberty come before government, not from it.
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9: You know, it's quite a thought to get on a ship and go anywhere, but to sail the Mediterranean is an immense opportunity. 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All the information you require, you can find at deeperfaithcruise.com, and I hope to see you there.
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1: Hallelujah. Welcome again to Overflowing Grace. I'm so thankful I'm in the studio. You won't believe it. I'm physically in the studio. By the way, this is Obi. Founding pastor of Flowing Grace. I was ordained by Rema. I grew up in the Anglican church. My parents, my whole family is still in Africa. We're still Anglican. I came to America over

0: 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We're often quick to say, if there's anything I can do, just let me know. 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
1: Knowledge. Yeah, John 8, I got it, but I just want to be sure that I am on the right passage. It's John 8. It's John 8, if I see correctly. Yeah, it says, and this is, I have... Jesus went across to Mount Olives, but he was soon back in the temple again. Swarms of people came to him. This is a Message Bible. He sat down and taught them. The religion scholars, Pharisees, led in a woman who had been caught in an act of adultery. One of the comments I make is, how about the man? Was the man not caught in adultery? Or the society only judged the woman? There were two of them. It takes two to tango. However, they stood her in plain sight of everyone and said, teacher, this woman was caught red-handed. Therefore, adultery. Moses in the law gives orders to stone such persons. What do you say? They were trying to trap him. See, that was the issue. They were trying to trap him. They were not interested in his teaching. They were so angry that he knew so much. Can you imagine? That's what is happening now. We have a president who is honoring God in Christianity, having church in the White House. People don't like him because they want him to be like every other person, stealing money, agreeing with evil, going against the word of God. And he couldn't care less. God gave him the grace to stand for the truth. He couldn't care less. He knows his life is in danger. But he's there to honor God. They tried to kill him. And God spared his life. He said it's for a reason. They were trying to trap him into saying something incriminating so they could bring charges against him. But they don't know it wasn't his time. He willingly came to serve. And when it was time, he said, my time is up. And he went through the cross, Via Dolorosa, and then was crucified, and then Satan didn't know. If he knew that Jesus was going to rise again, he wouldn't have killed him. He didn't know that. That's what I'm saying. There's a limit to what evil knows. There are people who call themselves Satanists. They worship all kinds of things. Last summer, they built a stupid something for Satan in San Diego. Well, go to internet and see it. You are on the side of evil. Eventually, when they die, they see that evil is real and it's not going away. But the good thing about it, I was want to show, because Jesus does not condemn anybody. We condemn ourselves when we choose to do what is wrong. They were trying to trap him into saying something incriminating so they could bring charges against him. Eventually, at the fullness of time, so that the work will be fulfilled and we set free, he was still charged. He said he would destroy the temple and build in 3 days. They know it's not true, but there has to be a way.

for him to fulfill. God's hunger to bring us back to him. They were trying to trap him into saying something. Okay, yes, I read that. Jesus went down and wrote in with his finger in the dirt. They kept at him, badgering him, badgering him. He straightened up and said, "The sinless one among you, go first. Throw the stone." That's how. Bending down again, he wrote some more. In the third, you remember in the book of Daniel, there was handwriting on the wall. This one, there's handwriting on the sand. Jesus doesn't condemn anybody. We condemn ourselves when we choose not to obey God. Verse 9 and 10, according to a Message Bible, hearing that, they walked away one after the another because they knew they were all sinners. Beginning with the oldest, I can't believe this. You know, I know this, if you are pointing one finger at somebody, whatever, the other fingers are pointing at you. Hearing that, they walked away one after another, beginning with the oldest. I couldn't believe it. But this is true. I mean, I believe it. I see it. The oldest woman, the woman was left alone because everybody was a sinner. Jesus stood up and spoke to her. "Woman, where are they? Does no one condemn you?" "No one, master. Neither do I, you see?" Said Jesus, "Go on your way. From now on, don't sin." No, John 53:8-1. The portion is in brackets. It's not found in, okay. We're not there yet. John 53, okay. 8-11. You are missing God in all these things. Why do we judge others? No. But sin is sin. You can't participate in sin. You just have to pray for people. Pray for yourself and then pray for other people. Thank you, Father. It's simple to give our life to Christ. It's very, very, very simple. It's the simplest thing. If you allow doubt to cloud you, you may never know God unless you allow God to teach you how to be his child. But saying, "God, I don't know, but I'm willing to surrender my life to you to show me who you are." And guess what? God enjoys doing that. That's what he enjoys doing. That's what he does best. Surrender your life to him. Romans 10, 9 and 10 says, "If you confess with your mouth that Jesus is Lord and believe in your heart that God raised him from the dead, you'll be saved." So just open that passage. You have a Bible. And then I said, we will send you the book by Brahegan on salvation, one of the best mini books. We'll send it to you free of charge, postage paid. 617-718-0935. 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

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Thank you for spending this time with us.

0: My name is Lisa McLaughlin. I'm a member of 12 Disciples Church in Somerville, Mass. Heavenly Father, we proclaim your holiness and righteousness, and that it's not of this world, and you are everlasting and always will be just and true. And yet there are those in this world who have not given themselves to your ways, but have turned away from your good and secure path and set themselves up as leaders and lead your people astray. Help us, O God. Awaken your people, O God, to seek the Lord that we may live. Make alive the work of your kingdom. Come alive in me, O God, to fulfill the calling and the purpose that you have had from before the world began. Disappointment does not belong to us, but to our adversary, the devil, and his plans will be broken, for our God reigns in victory, and that victory is ours through the blood of the Lamb. All praise and honor and glory be to you, Lord Jesus. Amen.
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3: Hi, guys. It's Anthony. On Sunday night, February 22nd, Father Tom laid down to go to sleep in peace. And the Lord took Father Tom home to his heavenly reward to be with our Lord and Savior, Jesus Christ, for all of eternity. Father was able to preach and teach about not only the love of Jesus, but about the kingdom of God for 41 years. Father Tom's dream was always for his preaching to continue on while he is in heaven. As we are about to listen to the words of Christ, released through Father, Father Tom is in heaven doing his part by praying for us and interceding before the throne of God for you. 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As we prepare to listen to Father Tom's preach, open your spirits to allow the Holy Spirit to pour into you in a way he never has. 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

0: In his second letter to Timothy, the Apostle Paul writes these words, "I charge you in the presence of God and of Christ Jesus, who is to judge the living and the dead, and by his appearing and by his kingdom, preach the word. Be urgent, in season and out of season. Convince, rebuke, and exhort. Be unfailing in patience and in teaching." This is In Season and Out of Season, a Bible teaching ministry with Father Tom DiLorenzo.
1: 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We do this broadcast live. I'm looking at Isaiah 41, verse 8.
2: If we only knew how much God loved us, like, I really mean if we only knew. If we had a glimpse into heaven as to the love that the God of Israel loves his people, the God of the church loves his people, we would never be afraid again. We would never be afraid again. If we only had a touch of that love, that concern, we would never fear again. We would never not trust again. Just a drop of that love, just a drop of that concern that God has for us. You know, if we only knew that love, to just a drop of it, we would never lose balance. We would always be confident in God. I know we've experienced the presence of God, but we need to experience that presence that convinces us that I never have anything to worry about because I am loved. I am held in the heart of Jesus. I am his friend. He is my Lord. He is my Savior. He will give me everything I need. Even if I walk through the valley of the shadow of death, I fear no evil because he is with me. His rod and his staff, they give me courage. You see, we need heaven's perspective as to how we are cared for, as to how we are loved, as to how he holds us in his heart. We need heaven's perspective because we lose it when things happen, when enemies surround us, when things happen that we are out of control, or we lose a job, or we haven't got money to pay bills. I will help thee. I will uphold thee. You are mine. Fear not. Be not dismayed. I will strengthen thee. I will uphold thee with my right hand. Let me just tell you something. You know, when you're going through a time of difficulty, when it seems like the foundations of your life have been shaken, when it seems like everything is going down the drain, take out Isaiah 41. I'm with thee. Be not dismayed. I'm your God. I will strengthen thee. I will uphold thee with my right hand. You see, it's in the midst of our trials that we need to hear words like this. Sometimes it feels like the trial is going to be forever. Sometimes it feels like the trial is going to be forever. But the Lord says, fear not. I uphold thee by my glorious right hand. You are mine. You are mine. I am with thee. Don't be dismayed. I'm your Lord. I'm your God. I'm going to strengthen you. I'm telling you, my friends, I know that experience of really having my foundation shaken. I know that experience that it seems like nothing good is going to come out of what's happening now because all my foundations are shaken. I'm not able to do what I used to do. I'm not able to say what I used to say. I'm not able to go where I used to go. Everything seems shaken. But the Lord says, I am with you. I will strengthen you. I will uphold you with my right hand. And all things work together for the good to those who love me. All things work together for the good to those who love me. fear not. The worst enemy that you can take into your soul is fear. And the second worst enemy you can take into your soul is discouragement. They are two enemies that want to beat you to smithereens. They want to beat you to death. Fear and discouragement. And the Lord says, I have made a covenant with you in the blood of Jesus. You are mine. You are mine. You are mine. I will never leave you nor forsake you. I will be true to that covenant, to the crossing of every T and the dotting of every I, that I will uphold you with my glorious right hand. I will see you through the dilemma you are in now. I will see you through the problem you are in now. It seems like it is a mountain that is going to destroy you and fall on you. But say to this mountain, in the name of Jesus, he is helping me. He is upholding me. He takes me by my right hand. And if he is for me, nothing can be against me. If God be for you, nothing can be against you. He who did not spare his own son, will he not give us all things beside? Yes, he made a covenant in the blood of Jesus. And he will be faithful to that covenant, to the crossing of every T and the dotting of every I. When the poor and the needy seek water and there is none, and their tongue fails for thirst, I will open rivers in high places. Let's put it in another way. When the poor and the needy seek a job and there is none, I will provide that job for you. When the poor and the needy cannot pay their bills, I will cause you to find a source of work so you can pay your bills. And the wilderness shall break forth. The wilderness shall break forth in song. The wilderness shall break forth in song. The wilderness of your soul shall break forth in song, because I send my Holy Spirit, that living water, into your soul. And the wilderness of your soul will begin to rejoice and exult, because my Holy Spirit is filling you with the water of life. The water of life. The water of life. Trust me. Trust me. Trust me. Trust me. Trust me. I am the God of the covenant. I am faithful to the covenant that I have promised. I uphold you with my glorious right hand. It's going to be all right. Trust me. Trust me. Trust me. Trust me. Trust me. So, Heavenly Father, we ask for the gift of trust. We ask for the gift of trust in the midst of calamity, in the midst of court cases, in the midst of joblessness, in the midst of not being able to pay our bills. We ask for the gift of trust, and we ask that the covenant that you made in the blood of Jesus would open ways so that all these things would disappear, and that we would find a way where there is no way, and the way is always found in Jesus Christ the Lord. He is the way, he is the truth, and he is the life. Lord, give your people grace to trust you, even when it's difficult, even when they feel that they cannot go on one step more. Give your people grace to trust you.
3: The angel of the Lord declared unto Mary, and she conceived of the Holy Spirit. Hail Mary, full of grace, the Lord is with thee. Blessed art thou among women, and blessed is the fruit of thy womb, Jesus. Holy Mary, Mother of God, pray for us sinners now, and at the hour of our death, amen. Behold, the handmaid of the Lord, she said. Let it be done unto me according to your word. Do you say that to Jesus today? Behold, the servant of the Lord. Let it be done unto me according to your word. Hail Mary, full of grace. The Lord is with thee. Blessed art thou among women, and blessed is the fruit of thy womb, Jesus. Holy Mary, Mother of God, pray for us sinners now and at the hour of our death. Amen. And the Word became flesh in the womb of the Blessed Virgin and dwelt among us and pitched his tent among us. Hail Mary, full of grace, the Lord is with thee. Blessed art thou among women, and blessed is the fruit of thy womb, Jesus. Holy Mary, Mother of God, pray for us sinners now and at the hour of our death. Amen.
2: 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That is the mailing address, and it's called In Season and Out of Season. May the Lord bless you. May the Lord keep you. May the Lord let his face shine upon you. May the Lord look upon you and give you his peace. May you know today that he keeps covenant, and that not only is he with you, but he upholds you with his glorious right hand. Believe it. Trust the Lord. God bless you.
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7: With SRN News, I'm John Scott. President Trump says he has a call scheduled with Vladimir Putin over reports about the potential outbreak of the plague in Russia. Russian officials said at first a woman at an anti-plague research institute died from an unspecified form of the disease, then later said the woman died from pneumonia. Secretary of State Rubio calling on Russia to be more transparent. Krista Pike is now conscious, speaking nearly a week after the botched execution in Tennessee. That's according to her attorneys. Pike has been on a ventilator and remains at a Nashville hospital. She survived two doses of phenobarbital during last Wednesday's failed execution. The merger between Paramount and Warner Brothers Discovery has been finalized now. That new company is adopting the name Skydance. This is SRN News.
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10: God wants us to know Him. The Bible, and I'm just picking out a few scriptures. I'm not bringing them all out. So the Bible tells us that Jesus is the Father manifest in the flesh. This is what the Bible says. Jesus said in John 14 and 9, He that hath seen me hath seen the Father. Now, God's a spirit, so He does not have a physical body in eternity. So if I can see God, God's got to present Himself in a way that my senses and your senses can detect. So when Jesus says, He that has seen me has seen the Father, He's saying you are seeing the God of eternity walking in humanity. After the resurrection, when Thomas saw the resurrected Lord, he said, I'm not going to believe unless I put my fingers into the side and into the handprints. Jesus shows up, says, here, Thomas, put your fingers in. Thomas doesn't do that. Doesn't say he got down on his hands and knees, but he probably did. He says, my Lord and my God. He's a Jew. He doesn't understand what a Trinity is. He doesn't think God has got persons in Him. There's no such concept. So when He says, my Lord and God, He's saying, I'm acknowledging you as the God that said, let there be light. I'm acknowledging you as the one that spoke to Noah and said, build an ark. There's going to be a flood. He's acknowledging Him as the one that spoke out of the burning bush to Moses and said, I am that I am. Hallelujah. We go on in Colossians 1 and 15. Paul says Jesus is the image of the invisible God. In other words, when we see Him, that's why God said, I don't want you to make any image like Him, because any image we make would fall short. But Jesus is the image God made. So it's the right image. It's the exact image. Jesus is the invisible God robed in flesh, come down to be our Savior, come down to have relationship. We read in Colossians 2 and 9 that the fullness of the Godhead is in Him, and we're complete in Him. Hebrews 1 and 3 says, Jesus is the express image of God. The express image. Isaiah 9 and 6, we've already read it. Unto us a son is born, unto us a child is born, unto us a son is given. The government shall be upon His shoulder. His name shall be called Wonderful, Counselor, Mighty God, Everlasting Father, Prince of Peace. What am I getting at? We're getting at God wants a relationship with us. So Jesus, one day, we read this. He said, come unto me, all ye that labor and are heavy laden, and I'll give you a Valium. I will give you rest, He said. If you're struggling with life, Jesus will give you rest. If you're afraid of dying, Jesus will give you rest. If you're overwhelmed in your situation, Jesus will give you rest. But you've got to come to Him. Come unto me, all ye that labor and are heavy laden, and I will give you rest. Take my yoke upon you and learn of me. So in other words, He's not just saying, just go to church, run to the altar, find Him, go on your way. He says, take my yoke. That means you get committed to what God wants you to do. Right? A yoke means I'm pulling a load. Amen? All right? And usually a yoke, there's at least two animals. And I'm going to say Jesus is the other one there with you. He's the one that knows where we're supposed to plow and how, when to stop and take a rest. He's the lead animal. We take the yoke upon us. We start to do the work of God. Plow the field of the world. My God. Come on to me. Take my yoke. That's why we need a new heart. Because we recoil from that. We realize, I can't do that on my own. I don't know how to do that. Something's got to change in me. God, you got to give me a new heart. I don't have the strength to do that. Yeah, I'll admit my sins. I'll confess them. But my heart, I need a new heart. So Jesus is that God manifest in flesh, and he wants a relationship. We must come to him. We must make a commitment, get under the yoke. A commitment. And the commitment is to be born again, really. It's not, oh, okay, I'll give $100 a week or $1,000 a week to church. That's not the commitment God wants. The commitment God wants is you and me to get under the yoke, to get a new heart, to want to get born again, to want to be changed, to be the way he wants us to be. Amen. And so in committing, when I commit, I find rest to my soul. So having a relationship with the Lord requires a new heart, which means we must be born again. Amen. So the Old Testament is leading up to the New Testament. The Old Testament shows that God in all his dealings, it doesn't matter how God comes. It doesn't matter what kind of agreement God gives. It doesn't matter how it starts out. It always falls apart. Because the issue is the heart. So God in the New Testament, it's not just that he's dying for our sins. It's not just shedding righteous blood so our sins are covered. But God is doing that so that we can become a temple of the Holy Ghost. And when I become a temple, when you become a temple, God comes to live in us. I get a new heart because I get his heart. Jesus. I don't need a new Craig Ouellette heart. I need a Jesus heart. That's what the New Testament is about, is getting the baptism of the Holy Ghost. Because that's what gives you a new heart. That's when God's Spirit comes and writes his laws inside of you. And if God really gets a hold of your heart, you'll say what he wants you to say. That might even mean a foreign language you don't speak. Like speaking in tongues when you get the Holy Ghost. You see, that's why God does it that way. It's a sign that you've given your control to God. And God is speaking what he wants to speak. Isaiah 28 and 11. With stammering lips and another tongue will I speak to this people. This is the rest. The rest, where the weary may rest, this is the refreshing. Yet they would not hear. Paul quotes that in 1 Corinthians 14, talking about that means tongues. When you let God fill you with the Holy Ghost, you enter into your rest. You enter into a Sabbath with God. You enter into a relationship with God. Amen. You're willing to see God because you've got God's heart in you. Amen. You're not afraid of God because you've got the same heart. You're thinking the same way. You want the same things. Amen. Because you've got the same heart. So on the day of Pentecost, this is when God opens up this door for us to get his spirit. And again, when it happens, Peter preaches. And when he preaches, he reaches back again to the Old Testament, to the book of Joel. This thus saith the Lord, in the last days I'll pour out my spirit on all flesh. And your sons and daughters shall prophesy. Prophesying is speaking under the unction of the Holy Ghost. It doesn't always mean telling the future. It really just means to speak under the inspiration of God. And on my servants and on my handmaidens will I pour out of my spirit in that day, and they shall prophesy. In other words, God's saying, if you're my servant, you're prophesying. If you're my servant, man or woman, you're going to prophesy. Doesn't mean you're a prophet, but you will speak under the unction of the Holy Ghost. And until you get the Holy Ghost, you can't speak under the unction of the Holy Ghost the way God wants you to.
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12: Foundations of Freedom, a look at America's founding principles and the leaders who shaped our nation.
13: Ronald Reagan believed freedom was more than a political system or a set of laws. In 1988, he said, "Freedom describes the God-given condition of the human soul." For Reagan, liberty was not something government created. It was something government was called to respect and to protect. That idea sits at the heart of the American experiment. Our rights do not come from rulers, institutions, or political majorities. They belong to us by nature and by God. And when we understand freedom that way, our responsibility becomes clearer. Government may protect liberty. Laws may preserve it, but neither can give us what was never theirs to grant. Freedom begins with the recognition that human dignity and liberty come before government, not from it.
14: Aboard.
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15: Mike and Laurie Faherty, pre-recorded live from Boston. We're going to energize your faith by the Word of God and give you a shot of joy in the Holy Ghost. Honey, what are we talking about this week?
16: Today, we're exposing the real battle behind the pressure and conflict you may be facing. The Bible says we wrestle not against flesh and blood, which means your fight is deeper than what you see.
15: All right, let's check it out.
17: Yeah. And seize the anointing on this minister, seize the anointing in the spirit realm, things we can't see in the spirit, people can't see.
18: That's right.
17: But they see in the spirit, and things, you know, are so there's like an attack that comes. And when you're caught off guard, it's like, what the heck, you know? But I bet next time he won't be caught off guard. Yeah. And we need to remember those things too, because we need to be instant in season and out of season. And there are many things we've all been caught off guard with. And it's like, you know what? We got to be on our game, because the spirit realm is amping up. It really is. It's becoming more manifest in the physical realm. There's just wild things happening, and it's so supernatural. But it's exciting, guys. It's exciting. But we do have to be those warriors. We do have to be those people that take up our weaponry and fight for the things of God.
15: Okay, so next point. We talked about authority over the enemy. We use it in the name of Jesus. But here's a point that you need to understand. Authority is always executed with a command. It is voice activated. So if you're going to use your authority, you have to open your mouth, okay? So the hijackers, they had box knives. They overpowered the planes. They did a lot of physical stuff. But the FAA head, Jane Garvey, with her voice said, all planes come out of the sky now, and every plane was grounded. So remember, authority is always activated with your voice. Now, when Jesus was dealing with the devil, he didn't lay his hands on people to deal with the devil. He rebuked the devil with his voice. Ty, I have a couple of scriptures here. Mark 1:25, Jesus says to the devil, he says, be quiet and come out of him. Now, again, I want you to notice he's not laying hands on him. He's using his voice of authority. That's Mark 1:25. In Matthew 8:16, it says he cast out devils with a word. Okay. Again, standing up, using his voice of authority. Mark 5:8 goes on to say, Jesus says, come out of the man, thou unclean spirit. Again, Jesus is not laying his hands on the demon possessed. He is using the authority in his voice. Now, I know this just sounds, this segue sounds funny, but the first devil I ever cast out, okay?
17: Yeah.
15: Can everyone say that in the studio here? Do you remember the first devil you ever cast out? Okay. Brenna, the first devil, you still working on your first one? Okay. So I was in college. Okay. And I was a new believer, and I was witnessing to someone, and then they started to be very agitated. And they told me, something in my mind is telling you to shut up. Okay. Well, I'm preaching the gospel. Obviously, this is demonic. Okay. So I did not know what I was doing. I probably read the Believer's Authority a week ahead of before that. And I said, if it's okay and you give me permission, I can make that voice stop in your head. And this person said, yes, I want you to do that. So I went ahead and I laid my hands on this person, and I cast the devil out of them. Now, I used my voice of authority to cast the devil out, but the laying on of hands was kind of an extra piece that did not need to happen. Whenever Jesus deals with the devil, he commands them to come out. When the slave girl who was possessed with the spirit of divination followed Paul and his friends for many days, annoyed, the Bible says, he turned and said to the spirit, come out in the name of Jesus. So, again, we use the voice of authority to tell the devil to go, and he goes. Listen, if you've never done that before, what we're doing is we're teaching you, we're encouraging you to open up your mouth. Sometimes you need to stand in the middle of your house and say, devil, get out of my house in the name of Jesus. This confusion, this fighting, whatever's going on in my house, devil, get out. In the name of Jesus, use your voice of authority. You just can't wish it away. You can't think it away. You can't read the Bible and it goes away. You know, oh, Psalm 91. You need to deal with the enemy himself, just like Jesus did. And Jesus said, I give you authority to tread on all the power of the enemy. So go ahead and do it. This reminds me of a story of when we bought that house in Whitman, Massachusetts, okay? Yeah. When we bought that house in Whitman, Massachusetts, it was a blessing from God. There's a whole testimony behind it. But the person we bought it from had some issues, okay? And they were losing the house, and it was a private deal that my mechanic
14: was now acting as the real estate agent and making this deal happen. It was just very, it was very odd. Okay. And so I would go over to this person who was selling the house, their house. And he would be all alone in the house, and he would have music playing out of a giant speaker as loud as you could, like heavy metal music, playing. And there would be one light bulb on the house. And what I would do is I would go in there and we would sit there and talk and tell him, all right, I just want to give you an update. We're going to the mortgage company. We're doing this. He's like, okay, when is this going to happen? When is this going to be done? And guys, I am telling you the truth. It was like a haunted house. It was so creepy in that house, okay? And it wasn't because there was just one light bulb and heavy metal music playing. Spiritually, there were like it was just a habitation of devils. That place felt so creepy.
17: Remember, okay? He did that when the inspector came. We were up in the attic and he had that music blaring on 10 and the guy was freaked out. Do you remember that? He was like looking.
14: So when you buy a house, you have an inspection. You bring a guy in, and he pulled those antics while the inspector was there. Yeah, that's right. He was in the attic, and
17: the guy was scared because you can feel that like if there's something wrong. When that was really weird, but
14: I think more than just this human being, which was just, you know, whatever, that house was just, it was filled like whatever they did in that house was just nasty, unclean and dirty, because those devils stuck around. Okay. And you could feel them when you went into that house. Now, our neighbor unfortunately told us the things that were happening in that house. So, Bill Vesey. So, yeah. So there was a lot of stuff. So when we bought that house, we became the official owners of the house. We now had authority over that house. We signed the papers. It was given to us. And the first thing we did is we grabbed the hand of my wife, grabbed the hand of my mother-in-law, Judy Cook, who was there, and maybe some kids. We might have had a couple of kids with us. And we began to pray. We said, devil, in the name of Jesus, get out of this house. Every demon, every devil, every unclean spirit, you are no longer welcome in this house. We cast you out in the name of Jesus. This is our house. We have authority in this place, and we cast you out now. And not only do we cast you out, but we invite the Holy Spirit into this house. Holy Spirit, you are welcome in this place. Angels of God, come. Let this be your place of habitation. You are welcome in this place. Lord, we welcome you in. So what we did is we cast the devil out. We invited God in. And from that moment on, that place felt like heaven on earth.
17: Yes.
14: It was literally a change in the atmosphere. Yep. In that house.
17: That is true.
14: Because we're the owners now. We do it. And just so you know, devils like to inhabit things. They don't want to be cast into the dry places. They want to be in a herd of swine. They want to be in a house. They want to possess things. Mm-hmm. So you got to tell them to go. Mm-hmm. And honestly, that house felt like heaven on earth.
17: It did.
14: It never had a creepy vibe ever.
17: And it could have had a scary basement.
14: It did.
17: If you were alone, you could have looked at that basement door and been freaked out. It was just,
14: the house was just like that at the beginning. It was built in like 1918, so it had one of those creepy basements, right?
17: Yeah, yes.
14: But it didn't feel creepy.
17: No, after we prayed,
14: it felt holy and anointed.
17: Right, exactly.
14: Yeah, so guys,
17: and thank God we know our authority, yeah.
14: You need to take authority in your home. Jesus has given you authority. Sometimes there is just no peace in your home, but you can bring the peace with the authority that God has given you.
17: And amen. I think people think it's so hard. You don't strive for it. Like you said, it's in your mouth. You just got to open your mouth and take authority. Know your authority. If you don't really know your authority, find some scriptures like we're throwing out to you. Start meditating on them. Memorize them. Pray, think about them, let it drop down in your spirit. And when something happens, you're going to like have discernment. You're going to recognize when the enemy is starting to, you know, show his antics. You're no longer going to think or not think about it, just letting life run you over. Instead, you're going to recognize in your spirit, man, wait a minute, there's something off here. And you'll immediately open your mouth and begin to take authority and to do damage to the enemy's kingdom and to push him back so that he cannot attack you. And some battles, some battles, when you do it, you see the manifestation immediately. Some you have to stand. The Bible actually says that doing all you can to stand. You have to stand your ground. You can't give up. You can't be weary in well-doing, because you will reap if you faint not. So don't ever get worn out by the devil. How do you not get worn out? You stay in God's presence. Mm-hmm. You stay close to God.
15: 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And you know what? 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
20: 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It represents 46 years of lives touched, prayers answered, battles fought, and God's faithfulness demonstrated. That's the story of Glad Tiding House of Prayer for All Nations in Mattapan, 573 Norfolk Street in Mattapan. Welcome to Salem Spotlight, Bishop and Lady Farrell.
21: God bless you. 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
20: Now, Bishop and Pastor Farrell, 46 years of ministry is an extraordinary milestone. And as you look back over these past 46 years, what are you most grateful to God for? And what does this anniversary mean to you personally?
19: First of all, Pastor Yad, I am glad I'm alive to see the wondrous works of the Holy Spirit. The scripture says it's not by might nor by power, but by my spirit, said the Lord. In spite of all that was going on, God was still faithful.
20: And now you are celebrating October 8th to 11th.
19: Yes.
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0: 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We're often quick to say, if there's anything I can do, just let me know. 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
1: To do it. This is a personal relationship between you and your God. I go back to what God said to Moses. First, we all have to believe God. This is what God said in the verse 17. Because you have asked this, I will do it also. So our faith got to know that God already sent his son, and there's so much blessing. There's so much protection in what he said to Moses. I will do this thing also. I would encourage everyone, whatever you're believing God for, knowing that he already sent his son, and he said it is finished on the cross, the Holy Spirit is here to do this thing that we ask in faith believing. I believe that this is the divine word of God to every one of us who are being stuck in situation. Believe God. God will do it again.
2: Jesus says, he asks the question, when the Son of Man comes, will he find faith on earth? And when you look at many people drunken in the spirit today, you understand is what is happening in the church today.
3: Amen.
2: So quantum leap of faith, this message, this theme, yes, is going to challenge the faith and the lives of so many people. Now, share with me, Bishop. Yes. When people come to Holy Convocation October 8th to 11th, what can they expect each night, and what are you believing God will do in the lives of those who attend? That's exactly what Jesus was concerned about.
3: I believe with all my heart, Pastor Yair, that they will never be disappointed. And for what he's expecting to do in their life, if they only reach out on this quantum faith, faith has come alive in their lives, and they too will walk away because of what God has done, jumping and leaping, just as the man at the pool of Bethesda.
2: Now, finally, Bishop and Pastor Farrell, would you speak directly to our listeners right now? Why should someone listening make this decision to come to 573 Norfolk Street in Mattapan and join you for this 46th anniversary Holy Convocation?
1: 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Holy Spirit is saying in these last days, again, I would say it again, the end time pouring out of God's anointing before the rapture take place.
2: Yes.
1: Don't miss it.
3: When people come, they are looking for something excited about how did we cross over in this 46 years. It's not by our might, nor by our power, but it's by the Spirit of the living God that we took him by faith.
2: Yes. Amen. Hallelujah. Thursday night. And Friday night, what time?
1: 7 p.m. sharp.
2: Okay, then Saturday.
1: We have morning glory worship. We just want to stay in the presence of God. And I pray we have four powerful ladies that is going to minister, usher in the presence of God.
2: And then Sunday.
1: All day.
3: Sunday all day. If you have the time to spend with God, he have the time to bless you and pour out of his Spirit upon all flesh, that is what he's promised, and he's well able to perform it. Sunday morning at 10 o'clock and Sunday evening at 4 o'clock. And both service are power pack. The Holy Spirit is going to move as it says.
2: Okay, so that is La Tiding House of Prayer for All Nations, located at 573 Norfolk Street in Mattapan.
3: Yes.
2: October 8th to 11th. For the Holy Convocation.
3: Yes.
2: Don't miss it.
3: Amen.
1: God bless you. Oh, you're welcome.
3: Amen.
1: In the name of Jesus.
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5: Well, hello and welcome. As we look at the need for God's Word around the world, let me ask you this. How do you hide God's Word in your heart if you've never held

0: it in your hands, right? The admonition in Psalm 119 by the psalmist is one, is to cherish God's word, hide it in your heart, he says. But again, we ask today, how do you do that if you've never held it in your hands? And again, we welcome you. My name is Michael Woolworth with Bible League International. I'm joined by my co-host, Andy Earnshaw. And Danny, I know you're familiar with that scripture. We can tell you with confidence at Bible League, now in our 88th year of ministry, that on average, 9 of 10 new believers in regions of Asia, Africa, the Middle East, and Latin America go without what is so basic to the Christian faith, and that's simply having a Bible. But Andy, welcome to the show today.
1: Yeah, it's a blessing to be here. It's incredible to be talking to people that are passionate about God's Word and desire for other people to have God's Word. So happy to be here today.
0: Well, let me play this audio clip from a pastor by the name of Onesmo. He ministers on the continent of Africa, the part of the world where Christianity is growing in the greatest numbers in the world.
2: There is a huge Bible gap here in Zimbabwe. Some churches in the rural areas, you will find that you get a church where there are about 200 members. And in that church, you only find one person with one Bible. So you can say in that church, the ratio is 1 to 200.
0: Well, I assure you, he does not exaggerate the truth. Again, you know, in a lot of congregations, Andy, the pastor is the only one to have a Bible. But, you know, the other side of this is we've been around the world, Andy. We've seen the reaction of Christians who finally receive a Bible. Our colleague Nick was in the continent of Africa, and he had this to say.
3: When it came time to give out Bibles, the Bible presentation, it is hard to describe the joy. We were with a group of women who were receiving their first Bibles, and they were dancing around the room with crazy excitement over receiving their first Bibles. It was just such a fun time. And it really spoke to their newfound passion for Jesus.
0: Yeah, Andy, you've been around the world. You've seen that reaction. Yeah. Tell us what you've seen.
1: Yeah, you know, dancing, tears of joy. You know, when people receive God's word, that's what they see it as. They see it as God speaking to them and encouraging them, God's promises. You know, it's incredibly emotional. I remember being in Argentina in a prison with these young guys that were there. The pastor of the church that we were with presented the gospel to them, and they had been going through Project Philip Bible study groups. And when we gave them a Bible of their own, they were just on fire. They were worshiping with all their heart. It's an amazing thing to see.
0: Well, if you love your Bible, if God has used his word to grow you, would you give that privilege to others today? It happens for the princely sum of only $5 a Bible.
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0: Well, we are back. It's Send Bibles, Be a Joy Maker. That's the theme of our campaign. We want to send Bibles to waiting believers all over the world. You know, that's the commonality of the people we're talking about, Andy. They've come to saving faith. They're in a place, though, where God has them planted, where it's difficult to find a Bible, nearly impossible, but enter this listening family and call by call, click by click. We're getting it done today. I want to take you to the country of Rwanda in Africa. And then, you know, what Andy and I are doing today is simply taking you around the world. I love to say no passport required, no jet lag tomorrow morning, right? But to give you a glimpse into what God is doing in his world through his word, and then invite you to be, in some cases, urge you to be a part of this at $5 a Bible. And again, we're drilling down. It's a need for 500 Bibles here, 300 there, 100 in the next story, Andy, from Rwanda, Africa. This is a part of the world that's known incredible pain and loss. It's the 32nd anniversary of the Hutu-Tutsi conflict that happened spring of, 1994. In the course of about 100 days, Andy, a million people lost their lives, on both sides of the conflict. Well, be a part of this today. Andy, thanks for being a great co-host for this fast-paced 30 minutes, right?
1: Yeah.
0: Say, we want to do this for 800 waiting believers that we know by name at Bible League. 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Michael Woolworth, Andy Earnshaw off with Bible League. 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
6: Foundations of Freedom, a look at America's founding principles and the leaders who shaped our nation.
7: Ronald Reagan believed freedom was more than a political system or a set of laws. In 1988, he said, "Freedom describes the God-given condition of the human soul." For Reagan, liberty was not something government created. It was something government was called to respect and to protect. That idea sits at the heart of the American experiment. Our rights do not come from rulers, institutions, or political majorities. They belong to us by nature and by God. And when we understand freedom that way, our responsibility becomes clearer. Government may protect liberty. Laws may preserve it, but neither can give us what was never theirs to grant. Freedom begins with the recognition that human dignity and liberty come before government, not from it.
8: You know, it's quite a thought to get on a ship and go anywhere, but to sail the Mediterranean is an immense opportunity. And I'm inviting you to come and join myself and others in August of 2027. We'll set sail on the 28th of August and return on September 4th. We'll be in places like Ephesus, where when you stand there in that vast amphitheater, you realize how much history is actually beneath your feet. The waters of the Mediterranean are beautiful to sail and lovely to see. And that's to say nothing of the people that we'll meet, friends along the way that we've seen before, and new acquaintances that will enrich our enjoyment of the week and create possibilities for the future. So I hope you will consider coming. All the information you require, you can find at deeperfaithcruise.com, and I hope to see you there.
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12: Welcome to the Anchor for Your Soul radio program, brought to you by the Bedford Street Church of Christ, formerly the Church of Christ in Milton. We're now located in Abington, Massachusetts, and we're so glad you decided to tune in. Our minister, Maurice Davis, has a word for us, and it is our prayer that his message blesses you and gives you whatever it is you need. Please enjoy.
13: Sometimes I wonder, do we have a desire to want to be with godly men and women? Or do you want somebody with some thug in them? Some street in them? Some hood in them? And we care nothing about, but is there any God in the person? And you don't care about that until 5 or 10 years after you're in the marriage, and then he or she is not godly. They don't want to study with you. They don't read the Bible. They don't want to pray with you. They don't even want to go to church services with you. And now all of a sudden you're mad and upset. You should have been mad and upset at yourself for entering into a relationship with them. And so Solomon went looking for these women who he knew worshiped false gods. That's what you want. That's what you want. What do you want in a man or woman? You single folk. This is rhetorical. Don't give me an answer. But what do you want? You need to start thinking about that, because what you want is what you're going to get. And if you don't have enough faith and trust in God, that God has a Christian out there for you, you'll fall for the prettiest non-Christian that comes along and think you're doing okay. And then get mad at the rest of us who would say, "I don't really think that's a good idea." Yeah, he's a nice person. She's a nice person, but they're not a Christian. Oh, but they better than some of the church folk. They may very well be. They're still not a Christian. That's an indictment on the church folk. That doesn't mean you change because they act better than some church folk do. But we got some church folk that are non-Christians. They just come to church every Sunday. They don't live like godly people. So the text goes on and says, God, Solomon did evil, and he did not fully follow the Lord. The text says he built altars for these gods. He built altars for his wives to be able to worship their God. He made it easier for them to do what their religious practices were, which meant he forsook his. Here's a person who knows the word. Here's a person that God has talked to, and God has reminded him, don't do this. In 1 Kings chapter 3, verses 5 through 14, 1 Kings chapter 9, verses 2 through 8, God appears to Solomon and repeats this message. Walk in my commands. Don't get caught up with foreign wives. Be faithful to me. Keep my commandments. It's in the word, but he still chose to do otherwise. How many times have we read the scriptures where God says whatever, and we leave that passage and we just go do what we want to do? And then we wonder why things don't work out. Wonder why we're not as successful as we thought we'd be. Why we're not as happy as we thought we'd be. You're not going to be happy. You're not going to be successful doing it your way. I'll let you know. Save you the heartache. Just go ahead and do it God's way. And it doesn't matter that you're surrounded by a whole lot of people who went crooked for a while and then came back straight. There's no guarantee you're going to go crooked and come back straight. So don't pattern yourself after folk who left the Lord then came back. Because the reality is you don't even know if they came back fully. All you know is they started coming back attending church services. Verse number 11. Therefore, the Lord said to Solomon, because you have done this and have not kept my covenant and my statutes, which I have commanded you, I will surely tear the kingdom away from you and give it to one of your servants. Nevertheless, I will not do it in your days for the sake of your father, David. I will tear it out of the hand of your son. However, I will not tear away the whole kingdom. I will give one tribe to your son for the sake of my servant David and for the sake of Jerusalem, which I have chosen. So God says, Solomon, because you have been disobedient, you have violated the very word I gave to you, I now have to step in and do something that originally was not even a part of this. You remember God told David, if you follow in my ways, you will have a kingdom forever. He tells the same thing to Solomon as he reveals himself in those passages that I cited earlier. Solomon chooses to go astray in his old age. He's not graceful. He doesn't follow God. He started out well. And so God says, I'm going to tear the kingdom away from you. I'll take it. But God says, I'm going to be merciful to you. I'm not going to do it while you are alive. I'm going to do it to your son, which is David's grandson. So I need to drop a little pearl of wisdom here. There's some consequences that follow you through your generations. There's some stuff you're doing right now your children and grandchildren are going to suffer behind. And so while you're whining and trying to figure out why this is happening, why this and that, go back to how you lived your life. You will reap what you sow. Now, yes, you can repent and you can be forgiven of it, but the consequences you got to deal with. And so some of us are living through consequences. We didn't create it, but it's a consequence of other folks' actions. And what you need to do is learn from that so that you don't repeat the same mistakes. Because some of us are in families where it's just generation after generation, we're committing the same mistakes. And you're trying to figure out, when is somebody going to learn? Now, the reason people don't learn is that we don't have enough God in us to come and repent and have the kind of talk that says, I messed up. I went astray. I thought I was doing right, or I want to have a good time or whatnot, and share with the people who are coming behind you. There are some consequences that we are going to experience because of my foolishness. So now when it occurs, you start to understand why you're where you are. Now, remember, the flip side of that also occurs when you have good, godly parents. There are some blessings that you receive, not because of you so good, but because mom and dad or grandma and grandpa were faithful to God. And you're just simply inheriting the blessings from their leftovers. How about that? Anybody like leftovers? I like them, especially pinto beans. The seasoning starts getting that good 2 or 3 days later. Oh, by the way, sister Oliver, thank you for those pinto beans you gave me a couple weeks ago. I ate off them for 3 days. But so God helped Solomon to understand, I am true to my word. I told you, be faithful. I also told you what would happen if you weren't, so now I'm pronouncing judgment. But again, because of God's relationship with David, Solomon's father, this was delayed by a generation. But judgment is still coming. How can a Christian age gracefully? I'm glad you asked. Because we need to know. It's about more than just coming to worship services. There are plenty of folk who come to worship services who don't get better. They just come in, do the five items, and they leave. And many times they're worse when they leave than they were when they got here. Because you're hearing more and more of the word of God, and you're leaving here with an attitude, I'm not going to do any of that. And the proof of it is we don't see you doing any of it. Christian living means we're going to see Christ living in us. Stop talking about it. Do it. So if we're going to age gracefully, one of the things that we'll have to learn to do is to trust God's care for us. Stop trying to act like you got to fix everything and everything depends on you. Recognize you messed up, you messed up, you messed up. It's time to do something different. You've ignored the word of God for so long. Start now acknowledging what God has said and living it. Live it. It's not glamorous. Being a Christian is not glamorous. So if you want glam, you might as well go to Hollywood. You're not going to get it being faithful to the church. Because folk look down on folk who are faithful. They like the showy person who's got one foot into the church and another foot out. The person who comes up in name brand clothes every time, big cars, expensive cars, and all that kind of stuff. Those are the kind of folk we look up to. The problem is they're the people who are the least spiritual. Now, that's not an indictment on everybody. But come on, you guys been around church long enough to know the people who are faithful and the people who show up just to show out. Recognize that each day is a gift from God. So as you get older, you begin to appreciate God gave me another day. God gave me another day. Not that I deserve another day, but God gave me another day. You stop assuming that you're going to wake up tomorrow. You stop assuming that. You recognize if I go in the hospital, there's no guarantee I'm going to come out of the hospital. So you get yourself right with God and you get your kinfolk to understand I may not be coming out, but God's still good. So every day, each day is a gift from God. Use the gift wisely. Don't take it for granted. Value spiritual strength. So one of the things that happens as we get older is we start losing physical strength. You don't believe me? Just keep on living and get older. It's going to be more challenging just to get up out of bed. You can't jump up like you used to when you were 20 and 30. Now you got to get up, sit on the side of the bed for a moment so you don't get up too quick and you pass out because you get dizzy. Is that right, Sister Josephine? Yes. Amen. Yeah, you got to take that moment to get your equilibrium. You don't run down the stairs like you did when you were a youngster because you know all it takes me to miss one step and I'm going to break something. And as I get older, it doesn't heal. It doesn't heal as fast as when you're older. So value spiritual strength. Because physical strength, you have no control over. You can exercise all day long. You can go on this diet, that diet. But old age will catch up with all of us. Arthritis will catch up with you. Diabetes will catch up with you. And any number of other illness, high cholesterol. So value your spiritual connection to God. That is not going anywhere. As a matter of fact, it only gets better. It only gets better. And our love and appreciation for God and God's people only increases as we mature. So that's why, as an old person, you don't have to run as fast as a young person. You take your time and get there. Now, he or she'll be exhausted. You just stroll up there, and you still are in control. So you start understanding, as I age, I'm not going to be able to do many of the things I used to do. So you have realistic expectations of what you can do. And you help other people around you to understand that I don't have the capacities that I used to have. And that's not shirking responsibility. That's just recognizing your body has changed. Your energy level has changed. You got to eat definitely a whole lot more healthy when you get older. Value spiritual strength. And then you want to learn how to age gracefully? Share your wisdom with young people. There is a vacuum of knowledge and information that young people today are growing up with. that those who have been gifted by God to get to senior status ought to be willing to share. Now, you're not going to be able to share unless you take the time to develop relationships with people. So we have a lot of young people who need spiritual grandparents.
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21: Paul, the same guy that was healing people, wrote to the churches, and if he said that this is how you get delivered all the time, he would have put that in every one of his epistles, and he did not. Do you know what he did put in the epistles? To pray for one another, to seek God, to call for the leaders of the church, yes, lay hands on people and pray for the sick. And he said, continually do that. And he said, teach the word of God. So I believe the primary way of deliverance is to obey the word of God, even when you don't want to.
22: Welcome to today's journey down the Calvary Road with Matthew Nadvorny, pastor of Great Rock Church on the North Shore of Boston in Danvers, Massachusetts. Currently, we are airing several topical messages by Pastor Matt, and today we'll be in Luke chapter 4 with a study entitled simply, Deliverance. What does it mean to be delivered from something? The Bible talks about Jesus and the disciples praying or laying hands on people and them being delivered. What were they delivered from? Does that still go on in the church today? Perhaps you've seen or heard about deliverance services. Are they for real? These are all questions we will seek answers to from God's Word in this message. So if you have your Bible with you, please turn to Luke 4, verse 13 as we begin. Here's Pastor Matt.
21: Luke chapter 4, Jesus is at the beginning of his earthly ministry, okay? Let's read verse 13, and then I'll comment, and then we'll really get into it. It says this, "And when the devil had ended all the temptation, he departed from him for a season." You can read verse 14. "And Jesus returned in the power of the Spirit into Galilee, and there went out a fame of him through all the region round about." Now listen, Jesus, remember, right after he's baptized, okay, the Bible says he's driven into the wilderness to be tempted of the devil. So he gets baptized. He doesn't go out and start his earthly ministry. He actually goes to desert places, and the devil comes and tries to meet him there, destroy him there, try and tempt him there while he's fasting, starving for the glory of his Father. And you know what happens? The devil comes in his mind and tries to twist the word of God a little bit to get him to stumble, to get him to fall. And he doesn't fall for it. We all fall for it sometimes, but he doesn't fall for it. And the devil goes away from him for a season. The devil flees and goes away. He departs. And right after that, he comes and he's about to start his earthly ministry. Let me start out by saying this. I entitled this message, Deliverance. Deliverance. I hear these terms all the time. Pastor Matt, do you do deliverance? Do you believe in deliverance? Do you have deliverance ministries that go on at your church? And I say, absolutely, all the time. I'm like, what do you mean? What are you looking for? I'm like, are you looking for that someone's going to lay hands on you one time, pray over you, and you're just going to be delivered? Yeah, that's what I'm talking about. And I say, well, we don't do that. We do lay hands on people, and sometimes they're delivered. Sometimes they still battle. They still struggle. And they say, no, well, that's not what I'm talking about. I mean, are there deliverance ministries that go on at your church? I mean, I want to come only if I'm going to get delivered. And I say, you're already on the path of not being delivered. That's what I say. That's what I tell them. And I'm going to say this to you. Do I believe that God can empower some men and women to do these things? Yeah. The apostles did it. The Bible says that people just tried to get in the shadow of Peter, and if his shadow passed over them, they were delivered. It does say that. It said Paul was healing so much, laying hands on people, he started to sweat so much, like Zazie on the worship team was sweating today. You've seen that, right? Now listen, started to sweat so much that what happened? People were just trying to touch Paul's sweatbands, and they were delivered, and they were healed. But I want to say this to you. Can God do that? Yes, he can. Does he? Sometimes. Is it the norm? No. How do I know that? Because Paul, the same guy that was healing people, wrote to the churches, and if he said that this is how you get delivered all the time, he would have put that in every one of his epistles, and he did not. Do you know what he did put in the epistles? To pray for one another, to seek God, to call for the leaders of the church. Yes, lay hands on people and pray for the sick. And he said, continually do that. And he said, teach the word of God. So I believe the primary way of deliverance is sometimes, once in a while, there's a special circumstance, God does these things. But the primary way of deliverance, and you're not going to like hearing this, is to obey the word of God even when you don't want to. And tell God, God, I don't want to obey it. I don't like obeying it. It's difficult for me, but I'm going to obey it. I'm going to listen to the leadership. I'm going to fall under authority. Lord, I'm going to do what the Bible says, even if it hurts. And God, if you want to send me that special person with the power of prayer, laying on of hands, I can use that too. Now listen to me, hear me. Jesus starts his earthly ministry after being tempted of the devil. The devil tries to destroy him, but I want to say this to you. All he was doing was strengthening Jesus for what was to come. Let me say this again. You want to be delivered. You want to have power. You want to make it through the battles that you're going through, the family situations, some of you the divorces, and the pain that you're going through in that. Wayward children, prodigal sons, health issues. You want to be delivered. I want to say this to you. As Satan is beating you up, you don't think God's in control of that? God's going to use that to strengthen you if you just hang on and do things his way. Do things his way. Listen to me, hear me. The devil thinks he's destroying Jesus. No, he's strengthening him for the ministry that's coming his way. Look what it says, verse 14 again. And Jesus returned in the power of the Spirit into Galilee, and there went out a fame of him through all the region round about. And he taught in their synagogues, being glorified of all. And he came to Nazareth, where he had been brought up. And as was his custom, he went into the synagogue on the Sabbath day, and he stood up for to read. So Jesus goes back to his hometown. He goes back to his hometown where he was brought up. He's already teaching. He's already preaching. There's fame going out of him right after his baptism. He's doing these things. People are getting healed. And, of course, he wants to go to his hometown. And you know what happens? They don't like him in his hometown. They're very familiar with him. Let me say that again. They're very familiar with him. Okay? He was just this odd kid that grew up, that stuck with his family, learned in the synagogues, never hung out with the teenage boys on Friday night doing stupid stuff. They knew who he was. They knew he was smart, that he was studied up. But he goes to his hometown because he wants to see miracles done there. He wants to see people delivered there. He wants to see people hear the word of God and receive him as their Lord and Savior. Look what he does. It says this. He goes to the synagogue, and then verse 17, and there was delivered unto him the book of the prophet Esaias, or Isaiah. And when he had opened the book, he found the place where it was written. Now listen, what's going to be quoted here is this. What's going to be quoted here is this. There's a piece of Isaiah 61 and a piece of Isaiah 58. All right, let me say that again. There's a piece of Isaiah 61 and a piece of Isaiah 58. And he's going to put those two things together. He's going to put those two things together. And he's basically going to tell the people that what you're hearing right now is standing right in front of you. He's going to tell the people that what they're hearing right now is standing right in front of them. Watch what happens. So he goes, it was his custom, this is what he did. He was always in synagogue, he was raised there, learned the scriptures there. This is what he did. He takes the book, and they would roll out a scroll. The attendant in the synagogue would bring up the scroll to the rabbi. Jesus was trained to be a rabbi, and they bring the scroll, and they put it before him, and he says this. This is what he reads. The Spirit of the Lord is upon me, because he has anointed me to preach the gospel to the poor. He had sent me to heal the brokenhearted, to preach deliverance to the captives, recovering of sight to the blind, to set at liberty them that are bruised, to preach the acceptable year of the Lord. And then he closes the scroll of the book, and he gave it to the attendant to the minister. And then he sat down, listen to this, and the eyes of all them that were in the synagogue were fastened upon him. He goes as was his custom. All the people in the synagogue, they're looking at him. They're looking at him. I'm sure they're starting to hear a few things about his baptism and the Spirit of God descending like a dove. They're starting to hear of his healings and all these things. And they're looking at him. And he stands up and he reads this passage from Isaiah. And then he goes and he sits down. There's something going on this day. Everybody is captivated. Everybody is locked on to him. Listen to me. I want to tell you something. There's a lot of preaching going on in the United States right now. But there's not a lot of anointed preaching going on in the United States right now. I'm going to say that to you again. There's a lot of preaching going on in the United States right now. There's a lot of ChatGPTers that have ChatGPT'd their sermon, and they got it all polished, they got it all ready, they got it all like never before, and they're getting up there, and there's a lot of preaching going on, but there's not a lot of anointed preaching going on. Because I want to tell you something, there is a difference. There is a difference.
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0: Foundations of Freedom, a look at America's founding principles and the leaders who shaped our nation.
1: Ronald Reagan believed freedom was more than a political system or a set of laws. In 1988, he said, "Freedom describes the God-given condition of the human soul." For Reagan, liberty was not something government created. It was something government was called to respect and to protect. That idea sits at the heart of the American experiment. Our rights do not come from rulers, institutions, or political majorities. They belong to us by nature and by God. And when we understand freedom that way, our responsibility becomes clearer. Government may protect liberty. Laws may preserve it, but neither can give us what was never theirs to grant. Freedom begins with the recognition that human dignity and liberty come before government, not from it.
2: Are you facing a challenge that seems too big, a storm that won't move, or is God calling you to something greater? Then it's time to take a quantum leap of faith. 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Bishop Hezron and Pastor Gwen Farrell invite the entire church community to join them Thursday and Friday, Saturday morning glory, with brunch from 9 till noon. 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Come expecting. Take your quantum leap of faith. That's 573 Norfolk Street, Mattapan, Massachusetts, October 8th through the 11th, 7 p.m. nightly.
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4: 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Boston, you belong to God.
5: 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God is able.
6: Good morning, America. God bless you. I thank every one of you for listening to prayers, listening to reading the Word, know how to approach the throne of God, knowing that He has given us the authority by the blood of Jesus Christ to make all our requests known unto Him and believe God in prayer. And as we study about Moses, how God used him to deliver the children of Israel out of Egypt, and the signs and wonders that God used him to do. God is doing the same thing today in our day. We don't have a Moses to call upon and to say, "Moses, we need water," but we call upon our Lord Jesus Christ. And we said, "We are thirsty, we are hungry." And God said, once we call upon him, he will hear us. And he will show us great and mighty things that we know not of. So let's look back again on Exodus chapter 17 and hear how God deal with the people there. And he's the same way he's dealing with us today. I want to focus mostly on how God spoke to his servant and said, "Moses, go before the people." What is God saying to the people of God today? Those of you who know the truth and know what God has called you to do. Watchman on the wall. Go before the people. Now here today, God is looking at what Joshua, a son, a young generation, is about to do. Joshua is about to fight a battle. And God gave the old man, Moses, a strategy. And we talk today about the enemy comes in like a flood and the enemy comes in like a roaring lion. But God never let the enemy come without he tell his servants what to do and how to do it so that the people of God would be delivered. And here we have a situation. Moses' hands were lifted up while Joshua fought the battle with the Amalekites. And because he was praying or lifting up his hands, for David said, "Let all the servants of God lift up their holy hands in prayer." It was Paul said it also. Lift up your hands in prayer unto the Lord without wrath, without doubting, without fear, knowing that whatever you ask the Lord, he will do it. Boston, we are blessed people because God has placed within this city men and women who knows how to call upon the name of the Lord and know how to pray. Many times we do not see what God is doing. But when we open our eyes and say, "God, you got to reveal yourself," I guarantee you, God will do it for you. Here we have Moses. The Bible said in verse 9 of Exodus 17, listen up. "And Moses said unto Joshua, choose out today men who are good in fighting. Men who are good. In other words, let me just go there. Because today you have our men that's out there in Afghanistan. We ask God to bring them home. And they have to go through and they got to take a test and do all kind of educational work before they go on the battlefield. They got to know where the enemy is coming from. In other words, they got to study. You and I have to study the word of God to understand the strategies of the wicked one so that we be able to stand and having done all to stand. Moses was able to advise Joshua, pick men and women. Today we have men and women. So, in other words, pick men and women who knows how to fight, knows how to fight with the Amalekites, know what they will do tomorrow. And I will stand up, Moses. Moses said, I will stand on the top of the mountain. Just like God said, Moses, I will stand on the top of the rock. And all you need to do is to strike the rock once. Now Moses is putting himself in the place, you see, the way that God reasoned with Moses. Moses is just putting in place so God can use him. I pray today that wherever you are listening, that you would put yourself in the place, including me, that God will use us to bless someone with wisdom, knowledge, and understanding in the things of God. God was able to use Moses. Moses was able to encourage Joshua. Joshua, I will put my hands up while you fight. Young people, men and women today, can you trust God that he right now sitting at the right hand of his Father making intercession for you? Will you trust God today that he have men and women in this city that have not bowed their knees to Baal interceding for you? Yes, every day God have his people to do what? Stand up in faith, believe God for the city, praying over those that are leading the city, praying that God will give wisdom, knowledge, and understanding, not only here in this city, but every city, America, all over the world. We ask the leading of the Holy Spirit. God said, I will make a way where there is no way. And Joshua did as Moses said, and he went and fought. And God brought out the children of Israel out of the hand of the enemy. There was two men, Aaron and Ur, went up to the hill with Moses, just in case his hands get tired. Oh, yes, they did. But they were able to hold up Moses' hand while Israel prevailed in the battle. I want to ask us today, do we know what God is doing in these last days? So we be able to hold up each other's hand, hold up one another in faith, in prayer, in the word of God, speaking on behalf of the city and those that are leading in the city, from the White House to every home. Fathers and mothers, how much we need the hand of God to lead us. And I pray today as we prevail in the presence of the living God. I love what the word of God said to tell the children of Israel. Moses tell them that wherever they go, my presence will be with them. And no man shall hurt them because of my presence over them. And I pray today that you and I would know that the presence of the Lord is with us. As David declares in Psalms 23, the Lord is my shepherd, I shall not want. He maketh me to lie down. He's the one that caused me to get up. He's the one that gives me new mercies every morning. Can we trust God? Can we get up early in the morning and present our body, soul, and spirit before the Lord? Our family, friends, and neighbors, those that are going through, the frontliners, those that are fighting battle for this America and all over this world. Let's pray for the men and women that are in the army, those that are in National Guard. Can we pray for them today as Joshua could depend on Moses to pray that God will deliver them out of the hand of the Amalekites? God will make a way where there is no way. And I want you today to let us focus a little time on those men and women that give their lives over in Afghanistan for this country. And we pray that God will bring them all home safe to their family. So mothers of Zion, Jesus said, pray for yourself and pray for your sons and daughters. So we pray today as Moses lift up his hand in prayer And it was Aaron and Ur who went up and helped those hands to stay up. I ask you today, every one of us that know Jesus as our personal Savior, how much of us are encouraging one another to stay in the presence of God, lift up our holy hands unto the Lord, without wrath, without comparing, or without, you said, without what? Without anything that is between you and your God. Don't let any sin stand between you and God. But the word of God said, repent. And when we repent, he said, I will hear from heaven and I will heal your land. If my people, 2 Chronicles 7:14, that are called by my name would only humble ourselves and pray. Yes, and turn from our evil ways and seek your face and repent. He will hear from heaven and he will heal our land. Father, in the mighty name of Jesus, we come before you. And we want to thank you, dear God, for your grace and your mercy that you bestowed upon us. And here we are, Lord God, in a battle. And we pray today that you will bring peace in United States of America. Peace, Lord God, from the White House to every house. Peace, Lord God, to the young men and young women who have surrendered their life to be in battle, Lord God, fighting for justice. I pray, dear God, that you'll cover them. I ask you, dear God, that you'll bring every one of them home, our sons and our daughters, Lord. I pray that you'll cover them under the blood of Jesus and that they would be able to overcome. Give them, Lord, the strength they need. Give them, Lord God, the courage they need. Give them the boldness they need, Lord God, that they be able, Lord God, to come through and to come back home. So I pray today, Lord God, in the name of Jesus, cover our sons and daughters. Protect them, Lord God, from every accident, harm, and danger, seen and unseen. Keep them, Lord God, from every sickness in the mighty name of Jesus. I pray the angel of the Lord will encamp it around about them in Jesus' mighty name, and that you'll cover them, Lord, with salvation. Salvation, Lord God, is the best gift that you can ever give to anyone. So I pray, Father God, in the name of Jesus, bless them. Cause your face to shine upon them. Protect them, Lord God. Make them the head and not the tail. In the mighty name of Jesus, let them be the leader and not the follower. Father, keep them from the hands of the wicked one. No weapon that form against them, Lord God, let it not prosper. But I pray even now that you protect them wherever they are, Lord God. All our children, you'll bring them from the north, the south, the east, and the west, and they shall know you. You promise you will gather them in the last days, and we shall come home. Our children shall be nursed at our side. Father God, that's your promises, Lord. They will not be out there under yoke, God, and being afraid. So I pray today, Lord God, that you remove the fear and give them courage in the mighty name of Jesus. Let them know there's a Moses praying. Let them know there's an Aaron and Ur holding up the bloodstained banner of the cross. And dear God, that you'll protect them in Jesus' name. I pray and I call it done. Amen and amen.
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0: You can avoid a lot of problems by taking the time to do things right from the start, whether you're dealing with your health or home maintenance or relationships. In the same way, when it comes to selecting suitable candidates to do God's work in the local church, it should never be a hasty process. We'll find out why today on Truth for Life, as Alistair Begg teaches from 1 Timothy chapter 5.
1: We were looking at the verses which begin with the directive, the elders who direct the affairs of the church well are worthy of double honor. And we looked first of all at what the Bible has to say here and elsewhere about the whole matter of compensation or remuneration for those who have been set apart to the preaching and teaching ministry of the Bible. We then went on into verse 19. To notice that anyone who is involved in leadership will be on the receiving end of accusation. And so Paul, recognizing that this will be the case, gives some very clear directives which tie in with Old Testament principle in relationship to how the matter of accusation of an elder is to be dealt with. And the public rebuke of verse 20 was in order that others, in observing it, would be caused to take warning. The King James Version actually says that they might be caused to fear, and that they would fear being the recipients of that kind of rebuke, and also that they might learn to fear the inroads of sin.

0: When someone you love is hurting, what do? 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
1: Old ruin, heartache, and chaos. That when it comes to the point of an unscrupulous commitment to biblical principle, as soon as sentiment, family ties, or favoritism is allowed to prevail, then the church immediately loses the ability to exercise discipline on the basis of any objective criteria at all. And that is, of course, why it is that many pastors, especially in the British Isles, would regard it as really an unwise thing to develop peculiar personal friendships within the congregation, simply because it erodes in their mind the possibility of the necessary objectivity that will inevitably come at some points in a sustained pastoral ministry. And if we allow partiality, sentiment, favoritism, family ties, old school ties, any kind of other connection to be the driving force, then we lose out and we harm the plan and purpose of God. Now, it is this simple statement that he makes which is of such pressing importance. And 1 Timothy 5 and verse 21 is, I suggest to you, a vital dose of preventative medicine for every church family that is determined to do God's work in God's way. It's so hard, isn't it, in overseeing families to make sure that we're not partial to one child over another, and that we do not have favorites. The favoritism of Jacob led to untold chaos. And favoritism on the part of a leadership group in a church will eventually disintegrate that church. That's why it is so crucial. Well, I need say no more about this matter then of dealing with accusations. If they are justified, then they need to be dealt with properly and without allowing these other factors to dull our diligence. Now, in verse 21, we come to deal with this matter of ordination. That's the significance, I think, of this phrase, do not be hasty in the laying on of hands, because you will remember that in the laying on of hands, there was a symbolic expression that was there of these people being set apart to the responsibilities and duties of eldership. And Paul is simply warning Timothy lest he is hasty in trying to put a group of people together. There are all kinds of reasons why a young pastor would be concerned to establish this leadership structure in the way that the apostles had suggested. And so, says Paul, be careful that you don't allow yourself simply to be swept away by a desire to have it done in a hurry. The vital importance of ensuring that only men of unquestioned integrity are appointed to the ministry will be served by paying careful attention to verse 22. Because what we're looking for in these men is absolute impartiality and an unimpeachable honesty. And if these are to be the characteristics of the men who serve, both in his present leadership and new appointees, then he's going to have to take great care in their appointment. Now, I think it's fairly obvious that a church can save itself a tremendous amount of trouble if it will exercise great caution when it comes to the matter of setting apart men to the task of oversight. And again, failure to guard against unholy intruders may find those who lay their hands on these unholy intruders sharing in the blame and sharing in the stain of their sins. I think that's the significance of the second half of the first sentence in verse 22. And don't share in the sins of others. I think the implication is that if you don't pay careful attention to those that you're laying hands on, and they are an unruly

0: a bunch, or they are a wrong, they are the wrong people, then when the wrongness of what has been done becomes apparent, it will be impossible for you to say, well, I had no part in that at all. No, he says, you have a part in it, and your hands will be stained by their sins, and it will be clear that you have had a share in it. Donald Guthrie, who taught me New Testament at London Bible College early in the 70s, says of this, undue haste in Christian appointments has not infrequently led to unworthy men bringing havoc to the cause of Christ. Undue haste in Christian appointments has led not infrequently to unworthy men bringing havoc to the cause of Christ. I wrote in my notes a little statement that helped to drive it home for me, and namely, no ordination without investigation. We're not just going to take things on their face value. If we're going to seek to preserve the purity of the church, then we need to see to it that we ourselves are pure. And of course, that's what Paul is saying. He is always taking and applying the principles to himself. And in seeking to write to Timothy and give him guidance, he wants to make sure that Timothy applies them to himself. And so he says it's very important for you that you deal with this matter of purity in the establishing of fellow leaders, but don't fall into the trap of thinking that you've got to ensure that they're all pure and forget that you, Timothy, also are to be pure. Make sure that you appoint pure men and make sure that in the process that you keep yourself pure. Now, as best as I can understand it, it is on account of that statement that we have verse 23 where we have verse 23. Because what Paul has shared here is a personal word of admonition to Timothy, namely, keep yourself pure. And it may well be that that has triggered another personal thought in relationship to Timothy. It has to do with a matter of purity. It has to do with a question of integrity. It has to do with actually his physical frame as well. And we have this verse, which on first reading appears to be completely out of place. There is instruction being given here concerning how you appoint elders and why not to be hasty and so on. And then out of the blue, he says, stop drinking only water and use a little wine because of your stomach and your frequent illnesses. But if you think about it in the way that you write letters, there are often little parenthetical statements that creep in, aren't there? That are not really in the flow of things, but they come to mind, they're important, they're expressed, they're added, and they're added then in order that they might be there, lest it passes through our minds and out of our minds and gone. So we put it in brackets, as it were. I think that 23 is a parenthetical statement with purpose. Timothy, perhaps, in seeking to make sure that he was, according to verse 3 of chapter 3, not given to drunkenness, it was not lingering by his wine, as one paraphrase puts it, that in order that nobody would ever be able to accuse him of being that kind of individual, he had begun to practice self-discipline to the point of self-endangerment. And apparently he was drinking only water so that no one could ever accuse him of drinking too much wine. So he managed to remove himself from the possibility of that accusation, but in doing so, his own physical frame was inevitably suffering because of a particular problem that he had, obviously, in his tummy. And so Paul says, now I know, Timothy, if I may paraphrase it in this way, I know, Timothy, that you're very concerned about purity. I know that you're so concerned to ensure that you fulfill the characteristics of an elder, as I've already given them to you a few verses before or a few rolls of the scroll before. And in your scrupulous concern, Timothy, there is a possibility that you may actually creep into the kind of ascetic approach to life which I was condemning at the beginning of chapter 4. You may have missed the point that everything that God created is good and nothing is to be rejected if it is to be received with thanksgiving. And so, Timothy, I want simply to say to you, you should feel free to use a little wine because of your stomach and your frequent illnesses. Now, Wiest, the commentator on Greek word studies, points out that Paul is here speaking of wine as a medicine and not as a beverage. And it is interesting that he uses the adjective little. Now, Paul is not suggesting that Timothy stops drinking water altogether, but that he stops drinking water exclusively. Calvin, commenting on this, says, "How few there are today who need to be forbidden water, how many rather that need to be restricted to drinking wine soberly." So Calvin must have had a certain group in his congregation there who decided that since God had given them all things richly to enjoy, by golly, they were going to enjoy it. And people were having to go and fish them out of various places and drag them home. And he says, "This is not a good idea, fellas. This is not commending the cause of Jesus Christ. How few there are who need the directive in relationship to water, how many that need the restriction in relationship to wine." And that's all I want to say about that. I think verse 23 is a parenthetical statement. And as he returns to the matter in verse 24 of the sins of some men, I think then that he is simply returning to what he was dealing with before in verse 22 in relationship to the ordination of those who would serve in church leadership. And he makes the point that if we do not take great care, then we will prevent the ordination of the right men, and we will make possible the ordination of the wrong men. That is the significance of these interesting little statements. The sins of some men are obvious, and they reach the place of judgment ahead of them. The sins of others trail behind them. What does this mean? It means that it's a no-brainer in certain cases when you ask the question, should Mr. X be ordained as an elder? And people say, no. Why not? Because his sins go before him. The people in the community or people in the church would say, he is not above reproach. He has a problem here. He has a problem there. He's a well-meaning soul. He wants to follow Christ, but he certainly should not be appointed as an elder. It's hardly even necessary to sit down and discriminate. The judgment is clear. But the real concern is with the man whose sins are not immediately obvious. Because this man appears on the surface to be a good candidate for office. But upon an examination, his sins become apparent. Now you see, loved ones, this is why it is so important that as a local church, flawed and failing and flailing as we often are, at least we have a commitment before God in the sight of God and Jesus and the elect angels. We make a commitment to one another. We are going to, with God's help, keep these instructions without partiality or favoritism. Right? We make a commitment to that end. Now you see, it's imperative that we do make a commitment when everything's going well. Because when the wheels fall off, and when it's my head on the block for public censure, then it can so easily become a different story. And there are no favorites, there's no partiality, there's no loopholes, there's no exceptions. Now, the same principle holds true in relationship to good deeds. And that's why he turns it on its head. And in verse 25, he says, let's look at this the other way around. He says, you know, in the same way, good deeds are obvious. And even those that are not cannot be hidden. So there are some whose good deeds and abilities are on the surface. And it's obvious. They're gifted. They have characteristics that qualify them. It is a straightforward issue that they should be set to this task and given the privilege of responsibility. But there are others who only shine after a wee while. You don't realize what a gem they are until you've had the opportunity of being in their company, until you've had the chance to see them in a variety of circumstances. A bit like a painting that you go and purchase in a second-hand store. And it looks quite good, but not really good. And because the price is right, you buy it anyway because it will fill up a space on the landing. And then you take it home, and the more you rub it, the better it looks. And when you light it, It's striking. And you come to realize this is a gem. Now that's the principle here. You don't lay hands on people suddenly. If you do, you may lay hands on sinners who will cause you chaos. And if you just choose immediately on the basis of surface characteristics, yes, you will get those who are obviously on the surface capable of the task, but if you move that quickly, you will miss the opportunity to set aside to the privilege and responsibility of eldership some who in the course of time will prove to be clearly qualified and prove to be real gems. Timothy and all the Timothys that follow him will be well served by remembering that conduct always affords the best guide to character. And that means conduct, hidden conduct, and the deeds that are not immediately apparent. And so the observations with which the chapter concludes points clearly to the complexities that are involved in selecting suitable candidates for the work of God. Now let me end where I essentially ended this morning by pointing out to you again that at a time when in the public realm there appears to be unlimited tolerance for private sin, provided it is apparently compensated for by some measure of public competence, we need to understand that the Bible condemns that kind of double standard at every point. It is character. It is genuine godliness. It is humility. It is selflessness that is the basis of usefulness in the service of God. And that's why some of the most surprising individuals have been so wonderfully used, don't you think? Because when God looked down on them, he said, now here is an individual that I can use in leadership. Not because he's so striking, not because he is so able, not because he has all of the rigmarole that is expected and is anticipated in being, you know, in the who's who of Europe or the who's who of America or the who's who of who's who. But this is the man to whom I will look, he who is humble and contrite in spirit and who trembles at my word. See, you've got to ask the question, how is it that this happened to Mr. X and it didn't happen to Mr. Y? And all of the answer is not this. Because God chooses to shine where he chooses to shine, to irrigate where he chooses to irrigate, to give growth where he chooses to give growth. We saw that at the end of Acts 2. But at least part of the issue is this, that God who sees the hidden place of the hearts of men and women knows that he can trust this individual, these individuals, with the privilege and responsibility of serving his people. And therefore, he calls us in the church to integrity and to purity. And when we think about the ordering of the life of the church, when we think about leadership in the church, we need to proceed with a necessary diligence to learn how to conduct ourselves in God's household. All the principles that we need in relationship to compensation are in this book. All the instruction that we require in dealing with accusation and allegation are in this book. And every necessary directive regarding the matter of ordination is in this book. And therefore, as a church, we must continue to pledge to one another that we will look to the book. No matter how unbelievable and bizarre the world or even the church might regard it to be.
1: 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Thank you. I'm Bob Lapine. Our well-being and our happiness, our rights, these are not God's highest priority. Tomorrow we'll find out what is. The Bible teaching of Alistair Begg is furnished by Truth for Life, where the learning is for living.

0: Hello, this is Alistair Begg, inviting you to join me August 2027 on a Mediterranean cruise. 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
1: With SRN News, I'm John Scott. President Trump was in Maryland Tuesday to announce an investment in a submarine facility in Baltimore. The president highlighting the $3.7 billion investment from defense contractor Anduril in a Baltimore shipyard to manufacture parts for Virginia-class submarines. The Commerce Department says the U.S. trade deficit widened sharply in August. Imports rose over 4% for the month, pushing the total imbalance to over $105 billion, a nearly 14% jump from July. New data is shedding light on what might be America's favorite convenience store. The latest numbers from the American Customer Satisfaction Index show that it's the Midwest-based brand Meijer. It overtook last year's number one, Quick Trip. This is SRN News.
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8: 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Chapter 188 allows abortions up to the moment of birth for any reason. The old protections after 24 weeks are gone. 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But you can stop it. A statewide coalition is collecting signatures right now to suspend and repeal Chapter 188 and let the voters decide in 2028 as a ballot question. Time is short. Petitions are due October 23rd. 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That's repeal188.com. 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It's the compassionate choice, paid for by the Compassionate Care Coalition.
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10: Now, I have one problem in preaching this sermon, and my problem is that I try to preach from Revelation chapter 21, but my Bible doesn't have those pages in it. So, Tini, the Bible on the chair there I've marked. So I need to get a different Bible because I've memorized much of this chapter, and it's just right here. Yeah. Thank you so much. That will help me. It's nice to have a Bible where you have all the passages, so I'll use some of the passages from...
12: Here's your old one. This is almost in the same condition. But.
10: So I got three Bibles. I'm going to probably be able to find Revelation 21 at least in one of them. Thank you, dear. All right, we're ready to go now. Some time ago, I saw a survey on heaven, and so what had happened is the surveyors went out, and they began to ask people the question, do you believe that heaven is real? And what is heaven like? And I want to read to you some of the responses. So the question is asked to people on the street. Now, these are not necessarily Christians. They're walking down a street, and you got the surveyor with the clipboard asking them the question, do you think heaven is real? Do you believe, is heaven a real place? And what do you think about it? First answer, are you kidding? Let's get serious. Second answer, for me, heaven is my house, my kids, and my Lexus. That guy must have been had a little money in the bank. Third question, heaven, well, I just kind of hope so. Third answer, an elderly couple, actually. At our age, we're looking forward to it. Fifth answer, that's pie in the sky, by and by. The surveyors came to the conclusion that the one commonality of the answer to the question that was asked, do you believe in heaven? Is heaven for real? The one commonality was uncertainty. The people had great doubts. They had kind of this inner longing that they wished there was a heaven. They wished there was something life after death. But they have this great uncertainty whether it is real or not. I thank God that we can live with something beyond uncertainty, that we can have a hope that burns within our hearts of the reality of heaven. The Bible begins with a perfect world, and the Bible ends with a perfect world. Revelation chapter 21 and 22. And I want to look at some insights regarding heaven. You know, often when we talk about heaven or we preach about heaven, we talk about the fact that we'll build houses and inhabit them, and that's true. We'll plant vineyards and eat the fruit of them, that's true. We'll live eternally and never die, that's true. There'll be no sickness, suffering, heartache, and death, that's true. But if all that were true, and you were living in a mansion alone, would you be fully happy? If you had no human relationships in heaven, would you be fully happy? And I want to look at three things in this devotional this morning. First, Heaven is a place for relationships. And the broken relationship that we have with God will be fully restored. Secondly, God has made provision for every one of us to be there. And thirdly, all relationships in heaven will be healed. There will be no fractured relationships, no tension between people. And I want to show you that from the text. So we begin here at Revelation chapter 21. And John says, Revelation 21, verse 1, "And I saw a new heaven and new earth." Does John seem doubtful? Does John seem uncertain? Does John seem ambiguous? What does the scripture say? John says, "I saw a new heaven and a new earth." This is not something that is the figment of John's imagination. Here is something real, something definite, something certain. "I saw a new heaven and a new earth." And in this age of uncertainty, where so much is questioned, letting the scripture echo and re-echo in our minds and getting the certainty of the book of Revelation. John says, "This earth may have polluted waterways, polluted airways. Our food may be contaminated. There may be conflict between peoples. There may be sickness, suffering, and death. This old world may be in a state of decay. But I saw a new heaven and a new earth. The first heaven and the first earth had passed away. This earth, so polluted, so pockmarked with sin, this planet in rebellion, had passed away. There was no more sea." Now, what does John say there was no more sea? He was on the island of Patmos. I think people ask me, "Pastor Mark, when you travel, where's the favorite place you go?" Well, it's usually the place I'm at. But most of the time when they ask me that, I think one of my favorite places is Patmos. Patmos is just an amazing place. I've traveled there many, many times. You can go from two locations. You either go from Turkey and go from Kusadashi in Turkey. You take a boat. It's about 2.5 hours boat ride. It's idyllic. It is just absolutely amazing. Or you can go from Greece. And if you go from Greece, it takes you an overnight trip. The boat's not real nice, and you don't sleep well. So I don't like to go from Greece at all. But when you go from Kusadashi, you come into this beautiful port called Skala on the island of Patmos. And there's only a couple thousand people living there. And I remember one time I was there on the island of Patmos, I came in on a Friday night, I spent Sabbath there, and I was just with a small group on that time. We weren't leading a tour, and I think there were probably four or five of us. I had camera people, and I had some sound people. And we went out, and on Sabbath, we all spent time alone. And I went down, first on Friday night, sun was setting, and I went down and sat on a rock by the Aegean Sea. And I looked out over this vast expanse of the sea, and I read the first half of the book of Revelation. And on Sabbath morning, I came down and read the second half. But I thought about John when he writes there was no more sea. And I think of this aged apostle. He is now in his 90s. He's an old man. There are deeply etched lines upon his face and his gray hair. He writes with his trembling hand, you know. And he looks out over the sea. He's separated from family, separated from friends. He's isolated and alone. And he writes, "There will be no more sea. No more separation from the people we love. No more separation from our families. No more vast expanses of sea." So John writes, there was no more sea. Then he says, "Then I, John, saw." Notice the emphasis in verse 1 and verse 2 on "saw." "Then I, John, saw the holy city, New Jerusalem, coming down out of heaven from God, prepared as a bride adorned for her husband. I heard a loud voice from heaven saying..." Now, this is critical because here is a divine announcement. Here is an announcement by an angelic being that God is going to move the capital of the universe and he is going to live at a different address. If you look here, it says in verse 2.
13: 2. Then I, John, saw the holy city coming down from heaven. Verse 3. And I heard a loud voice from heaven saying, behold, the tabernacle of God is with men. Now notice the emphasis. He will dwell with them. They shall be his people. God himself shall be with them and be their God. The separation caused by sin will no longer be present. Amen. The tabernacle of God will be with his people. Now, when the Israelites thought about the tabernacle of God, they thought about the Shekinah glory of God. In the tabernacle was the most holy place of the heavenly, of the earthly sanctuary. And in that, for the Israelites, they could not enter into that most holy place, the heavenly sanctuary. Only the high priest entered there once a year. So now what John is saying is that the tabernacle of God is coming down, that there is no more separation, that in Eden, God walked and talked and fellowshipped with Adam and Eve. God came to them. There was no barrier between them. But like it says in Isaiah 59, verse 1 and 2, your sins have separated you from God. So that separation is over now. The great controversy is ended. The conflict is over. The tabernacle of God is with his people. But beyond that, or in addition to that, John says, I saw the New Jerusalem coming down from God out of heaven. Now, I want you to think about that. Right now, our planets revolve around the Earth. But this solar system is in a vast system of the universe that is all rotating around a cosmic center, which is namely the throne of God. And from that cosmic control center, God arranges the destiny of the affairs of the nations. In addition to that, just think of it, just in our solar system, we have the planets revolving around the sun, and then that solar system revolves further. But why aren't there collisions in the universe? Why do these planets not hit one another? It's because God keeps them in orbit. But think of the fact that God manages these vast numbers of solar systems and stars and planets and worlds, and he keeps them all in his hand. He guides them, and they revolve around the throne of God. But here is an announcement that the holy city, the cosmic control center of the universe, is going to descend in the New Jerusalem. That's going to come to a new earth that is made new. And this earth will be the center of the cosmic universe. This planet in rebellion that has drifted away from God will be God's honor planet. And so you remember what the Bible says, all things work together for what? Good. So even the sin problem is going to work out to the glory of God to reveal his love and grace and goodness. And imagine it, this planet so pockmarked with sin, this planet so defiled, this planet in rebellion is going to be made over to a new heavens and a new earth. It will be the center of the universe. And we will travel with Jesus from star to star, to planet, see the technologies of vast, new, other worlds, cherubims and seraphims and orders of beings that we could never even imagine. And we'll see technologies that have never been crippled by sin. And we will give our testimony of the goodness of God and the grace of God, what Christ has done in our lives.
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13: The real meaning and purpose of heaven is restored relationships. It's not simply that we eat bananas that are 3 feet tall. That would be kind of fun. It's not simply that we have to carry some watermelon that is takes four men to carry it, you see. It's not so simply that we'll grow strawberries as big as apples. I mean, I'm looking forward to all that because I like fruit. But there's something far more deeper here, and that is the plan of salvation will come to its consummation, and we will fellowship with Christ down through the ages. Now, notice verse 5 and 6. Then he who sat on the throne said, "Behold, I make all things new." New relationships. The relationship that with God that has been fractured will be consummated. We will be brought together in unity with God. This earth will be made more beautiful than the Garden of Eden, and we will walk and talk in fellowship with God. In verse 6, it says, he says to me, it is what? Done. Now, there are three places in the Bible that say it is done. First in Genesis, second in John, third in Revelation. So let's look at those three places. They each have a little different nuances. Three places in the Bible that says it is done. First, Genesis chapter 2. Genesis, the second chapter. God has created the world in 6 literal days. And at the end of creation, he says, it's finished, it's done. Genesis 2, verse 1 and 2. Thus the heavens and the earth and all the host of them were finished. It's done, he says. And on the seventh day, God ended his work, which he had what? Done. So the first it is finished, or the first done in Genesis 2, speaks about the marvels of creation. It speaks about a creator God that brought us into existence, that cares for us, that loves us, a God that knows our name, a God that has not forgotten us. The second it is finished is found in John chapter 19, verse 30. This it is finished talks about the creator God who created us has come to redeem us. John 19, verse 30. In the three it is done's in the Bible, or it is finished in the Bible, you have the whole plan of salvation. You have the creator God who created the human race. You have the God who is the redeemer who came down to redeem the human race. And you have the Christ who's coming again to save the human race after it's sinned. John 19, verse 30, second it is done. So when Jesus had received the sour wine, he said, it's finished. Now notice what Jesus did not say. He did not say, I am finished. He said, it is finished. Is there a difference? Yes. There sure is, because Jesus says, it is finished. The plan of salvation is finished. There are three meanings of that it is finished. First, the plan of salvation is finished. Christ has provided salvation for all mankind. Second, the death blow is given to Satan. Satan is finished. He is a defeated foe. And thirdly, death is finished. Because with the death of Christ on the cross, he conquers the grave and death is finished. So in the first it is finished, we see God as creator. Second it is finished, we see God as redeemer. Third it is finished, in Revelation chapter 21, we see Christ as the coming king who will ultimately restore his kingdom and reign forever and ever and ever in a land of peace and a land of joy. So our first point is this. The purpose of the coming of Christ in the New Jerusalem is to put a final end to sin and to bring in everlasting relationship between God and his people. The thing God wants more than anything else is a relationship with his people. He has everything else. The sun, the moon, and the stars are in his hand. But what he longs for is a relationship with you and with me. And he longs to have the barrier between us restored. He longs to have open communion with us. Can you imagine it? Our Creator, the one that fashioned us, the one that redeemed us, the one that loves us more than anything we can imagine, longs to be able to sit down with us He longs to be able to fellowship with us. He longs to be able to share with us the mysteries of eternity. He longs to be able to share with us how much we mean to him. He longs to have that relationship that he had with Adam and Eve in the Garden of Eden before sin. He longs to have that with you and with me. The first aspect of that restored relationship is described here in those first few verses. But then there is that second aspect, and that is, if God wants this restored relationship, is it possible for me to be there? Is it possible for you to be there? What do we have in Revelation chapter 21 and 22 that reassures us of the possibility of living in the new heaven and the new earth? Nobody knows us better than we know ourselves. We know our weaknesses. We know our faults. We know our selfish inclinations. We know the workings of the human heart. And at times we wonder. Within our hearts, we long to be in heaven. Within our hearts, we long to be in eternity. But we wonder, can I make it? Can I be there? And God knew that we would wonder that way. And so here we find, as we wonder if we can ever be there. You look here at Revelation chapter 21, and we're looking there. Can we make it? Is it possible? Verse 9, verse 10, verse 11. Then one of the seven angels who had seven bowls filled with the seven last plagues. Now remember, the seven last plagues take place at the close of human probation when everybody has made their final decision. And when they make their final everlasting decision for or against Christ, the Spirit of God is withdrawn from the earth. And when that Spirit of God is withdrawn from the earth, all of hell's forces break loose and bring about a situation that we call the seven last plagues. Now notice what it says in verse 10. He carries me away to the Spirit to a great high mountain. He shows me holy Jerusalem, descending out of heaven from God, having the glory of God. Her light was like a most precious stone, like a jasper stone, clear as crystal. Verse 12, also she had great and high wall with 12 gates and 12 angels at the gates, and the names on them, which are the names of the 12 tribes of the children of Israel. Three gates on the east, three gates on the north, three gates on the south, and three gates on the west. How many gates were there in this holy city? How many? 12. How many on the east? Three. How many on the west? Three. How many on the north? Three. How many on the south? Three. Now, if you know anything about biblical archaeology, this is what you know. Ancient cities usually had one gate. Now, some of the Jewish cities had two gates, but you don't have more than two gates. Why do you think in the ancient Jewish cities you only have one or two gates? Why? For security, for what? Protection. Because if you have multiple gates and the enemy can attack you, then you have to have guards at one of those gates. So for security in the ancient cities, you only want to have one gate. Why? Because the gates are to keep people out. The gates are to keep your enemies out. But in the holy city, how many gates do we have? 12 gates. Why 12 gates? Because God doesn't want to keep people out. He wants to get people in. Amen. God's greatest goal is to get as many people in as possible. Now, in the Bible, numbers are significant. The number 12 in the Bible often represents universality. Universality. Completeness. Number 7 represents perfection. Number 6 represents imperfection. So you got 666, you got triple imperfection or the total apostasy. Number 4 often represents like the four corners of the earth, like you have the four winds that blow from every direction. It's a directional number. And 3 is often a number of the Trinity, the Father, the Son, and the Holy Spirit. Number of the Godhead would be more accurate. So you have the Godhead, the Father, the Son, and the Holy Spirit, and then you have the false Trinity, the dragon, the beast, and the false prophet. Now, you have 3 gates on the north, 3 gates on the south, 3 gates on the east, 3 gates on the west. So if 3 represents the Father, Son, and the Holy Spirit, what does that mean? It means that on the east, the Father, Son, and the Holy Spirit say to all those of you people who live at the east, you can come in. All those of you that live in the west, you can come in. All those of you in the north, you can come in. All those of you in the south, you can come in. So God has designed the holy city as an architectural appeal to the human race, so that when we look at that city and we contemplate on that city, we can see that God's greatest desire is to get us in and not to keep us out. But then you will notice something else quite fascinating. Notice what it says. Verse 12. Also, she had a great and high wall with 12 gates and 12 angels, and the names of those on the gates are the names of the 12 tribes of Israel. So the names above the gates are who, everybody? 12 tribes of Israel. What do you know about the 12 tribes of Israel? Were those people like Simeon and Levi and Reuben, were they outstanding citizens? And so you look at that and you say, wait a minute. Those names are above the gates. They are men, human beings, redeemed by the grace of God. Amen. And they beckon us. And God put their names above the gates for a specific reason, to let you and me know that if they could make it, we can make it too. Amen.
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13: What is the gate made of?
12: Pearl.
13: Who does what does pearl represent? Jesus. So the names above the gates point us to the pearly gates, where Jesus has gates thrown wide open, and he says to you and me, you can make it. What is heaven going to be like? What is the greatest joy of heaven? The greatest joy of heaven is two things. It's fellowship with Christ, the one that loves us with an everlasting love. And it's fellowship with one another.
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22: We live in a hurry. We rush from one thing to the next, cramming our days so full that the things that matter most get pushed aside. And somewhere in all that motion, we lose something. Well, today, Chuck Swindoll begins a series that's never been shared on Insight for Living until now. The Gospel of Mark features a portrait of one who is always on the move, always engaged, always giving himself away, yet never once in a hurry. He chose peace instead of panic. Chuck titled his opening message, Snapshots of the Servant of God.
23: Turn, if you will, to Mark chapter 1. We'll randomly pick a few verses through this book that will help us sort of get the feel of the flow of events. Of course, chapter 1, verse 1 of Mark's gospel begins, "The beginning of the gospel of Jesus Christ, the Son of God," verse 9, "In those days, Jesus came from Nazareth in Galilee and was baptized by John in the Jordan. Immediately coming up out of the water, he saw the heavens opened and the Spirit like a dove descending upon him. And a voice came out of the heavens, 'You are my beloved Son. In you, I am well pleased.'" Chapter 3, verse 13. "And he went up on the mountain and summoned those whom he himself wanted, and they came to him. And he appointed 12 so that they would be with him and that he could send them out to preach and to have authority to cast out the demons." Chapter 8, verse 27. "Jesus went out along with his disciples to the villages of Caesarea Philippi, and on the way he questioned his disciples, saying to them, 'Who do people say that I am?' They told him, saying, 'John the Baptist,' and others say, 'Elijah,' but others, 'One of the prophets.' And he continued by questioning them,

last Tuesday. You remember what you did last Tuesday or Wednesday or Thursday? How many of you remember what I titled last Sunday's sermon? It's okay. Well, I won't go on because I want to tell you that. Otherwise, you'll be working all for the next 10 minutes wondering what it was. A year for letting go is what I called it. Now you remember. Isn't it amazing that we cannot remember what we were doing a few days ago? That we can't remember even the title of a talk given by someone who had thought it through and passionately delivered it and applied it so that we understood the value of letting things go? Amazing, isn't it? Our problem, of course, is that we have this hurry-up pace into which we jam things that are not all that important. And so they push away the things that are significant. Truth be told, you could not name the last book you read unless you were very unusual. Most could not even say the last book they finished. We're in a hurry to get things done. But that leaves us in the backwash of waste and forgetfulness. Why? What's the rush? What's the hurry? Now, you might think, Chuck, apparently you think the answer is that we all just kind of hang out. You who know me would never say that. I don't remember the last time I hung out. No, that isn't the answer. It's not that we all wind up sitting on a back porch humming some song or whittling or spitting or whiling away our time. I can't think of anything more boring than that. Unless it's retiring early and playing golf every day. That would have to be worse than a back porch thing. But what's the problem? I'm not suggesting that we disengage or we're not involved. On the contrary, anyone who takes Christ seriously re-engages in life. It's that we pack life with things that are significant and we pace ourselves so that we don't lose our priorities or our way or our memory. For if life is marked by significant events, we remember them so much longer. Really, what I'd like us to break with is the hurry-worry syndrome, spelled S-I-N. To get away from this rush, to get away from the worry that accompanies rush, so that we can take time for things that matter. And that is what attracts me to the gospel by Mark. You'll be surprised to know that this gospel, like no other, has Jesus on the move. And it's like he hardly stops until he must. In fact, twice in the gospel, we read that he didn't even have time to eat. So you can follow the life of Jesus and model his way and be so busy, you sometimes won't have time to eat. Nothing wrong with that. Most of us could eat a little less and do quite well, thank you. But it's not about eating or not eating. It's about doing things that really matter. This is the story of the remarkable individual who changed the life of a failure named John Mark, a renegade missionary who, well, defected from a mission and probably thought he would never amount to anything in his later years because of that failure. Isn't it encouraging to know that a gospel, the first one written in all of time, the earliest of the Gospels is written by a man who experienced failure to the point of tears, heartbreak, and rejection. He tells us about the servant of God, hardworking servant, but never without focus, active and engaged, but never in a hurry. Not once in the Gospel do you read Jesus was in a hurry, or he hurried to get there, though his days were full. He's confronting demonic opposition. Some of you have never done that. So you can only imagine what a demonic opposition would be like. If you ever encounter the darkness, you'll never forget it. And you'll appreciate the fact that he was never defeated in the midst of such encounters. He was available to people, but he was never a people pleaser.

0: He was on the move toward very clear objectives, but never in a panic. He's submissive to the Father, but at the same time, he's never passive. Mark offers snapshots of this remarkable servant of God, and he shows us this one at work more than any of the other gospel writers. Jesus is engaged in life, doing things that really matter. Now, if you've got your outline handy, we'll sort of follow our way through this, and it'll help us kind of keep on target, because we're covering a lot of ground today. I want to do so in a way that is paced, but at the same time, it must keep moving for the sake of time. First, let's meet the writer. John Mark is his name. He's mentioned first in Acts 12, verse 12. He's seen there as the son of a woman named Mary, in whose home there is a prayer meeting. In that home, Peter comes after being miraculously delivered from prison. Remember that. Mark and Peter become close in the later years, and it is from Peter's experience with Jesus that Mark gets much of his information. Mark later emerges in Acts 13 as the one who will travel with Paul and Barnabas on a missionary journey. Stay with me. While on that journey, things turned south, we would say. They got rough on the shores of Pamphylia. Mark lost his heart for what they were doing, and he went back home. Paul remembered that when they were going to take a second journey, and Barnabas, his cousin, Mark's cousin, wanted to take Mark with them. Paul said, no way. He failed us once, he'll fail again. He's a defector. He's a loser. Barnabas didn't believe it, partly because of blood. He was his cousin, and partly because he saw things in Mark that Paul didn't see. So Barnabas and Mark, John Mark, set sail for Cyprus. Barnabas is a Cypriot, so he was going back home. And there they ministered together. Paul took a new companion named Silas and began traveling through what was then called Asia Minor. Today it's called Turkey. So they separated. It looked like Mark was finished forever. But remarkable things happened in Mark's life, probably on Cyprus, where Barnabas was ministering and using him as a part of it, so that Mark emerges again in Colossians chapter 4 as one who is a part of Paul's ministry. Again, in the little one chapter letter of Philemon, where we read of Mark mentioned there, and finally in 2 Timothy, which we have studied, where Paul in his last words says, be sure, Timothy, to bring Mark with you because he's useful to me in ministry. Ah, great. Goes full circle, doesn't he? Mark had failed, but Mark has come around to the point where Paul says in his later years, this man is useful to me in ministry. Peter, by the way, in 1 Peter 5:13, calls Mark my son. Now, they weren't related, but Peter and Mark were like father-son. And as I said earlier, from Peter, Mark got much of his information because he otherwise would not have known it. John Mark is chosen by God to write the story of Jesus. Isn't that encouraging? You who have failure fresh on your mind probably are kicking yourself from one day to the next. You're probably thinking, what's done is done. A bird with a broken pinion will never fly so high again. I hate that saying. Every bird in this place has broken pinions. Every person I've ever met has failures in his life or her life. And some of the great ones have the most failure. And from them they learn the valuable lessons of life. John is chosen by the Lord to write a gospel about the one that transformed his life, even Jesus. He calls him Jesus Christ, the Son of God. Now, we've met the writer. Let's observe his style. He is practical and he is pragmatic. His readers are living under the gun of intense persecution. Most likely, as Mark writes this, Nero is the emperor. Christians were torches lighting the stadium in Rome, and they were being hunted down and haunted by Nero's troops. Other Jews who saw these Christians as turncoats were turning against them. the Gentiles had no place for them. So these are people that are losing heart. So believe me, when Mark writes to these people, there's very little theory, only reality. That's his style. His emphasis, as we've said earlier, is action. It is movement. It is activity. It is engagement. Let me show you right here in the first chapter examples of that. Look at verse 10 of chapter 1. Immediately coming up out of the water. Verse 12. Immediately the Spirit impelled him. Verse 18. Immediately they left their nets and followed him. Verse 21. They went to Capernaum and immediately on the Sabbath. Verse 29. And immediately after they came out of the synagogue. Verse 42, immediately the leprosy left him and he was cleansed. And 43, he sternly warned him, immediately sent him away in one chapter. Look how often it's used. More than 40 times in one book of 16 chapters, the word immediately appears. In the Greek, there is one tense that has movement going on and on and on. It's called the present tense. Over 150 times in the 16 chapters of Mark, this present tense appears. Mark is on the move. Jesus is on the move. Everything is vivid. This is an eyewitness news brief of the life of Jesus. He's portrayed not just as busy, but engaged in things that really matter. The thing I love about Mark is that he doesn't get lost in a lot of theoretical details. In fact, I put a little statement together that could probably have been written in Mark's day from some Roman who would read his book. Listen, Mark, life isn't easy for me, and I don't have time to do a lot of reading and studying and research. I know zero about the Old Testament scriptures. I don't care a thing about a lot of Jewish traditions. I'm a Gentile, remember? What I'd like to hear is a plain, uncomplicated story about a man that some of my friends are talking about named Jesus, whom I've never heard of before. Just tell me about him straight. Don't get preachy. Don't be mystical. Don't use a lot of symbols. Stay away from theories. Give me the facts and I'll decide on my own, signed a Roman citizen. If you'll think like that, Mark will mean all the world to you. And I urge you to read it through. Even a slow reader can read through Mark in 2 hours. If you take your time, it'll take you maybe 3 hours. But it really won't take you much more than that. And you might want to parcel your time into sections as we're dealing with them from one day to the next. But that's the way a person would respond who was living in Mark's day, interested in the story of Jesus, and that's why Mark wrote it like he did. He shows us the servant at work. Now, that means he leaves some things out. Why would he admit things that he does? There is no long discourse about the king and his kingdom because Jesus is portrayed as a servant, not a king. You read Matthew's account, you'll read a lot about the kingdom and the king. You will hardly read the word king in the book of Mark. I was interested in finding that in one of the dialogues, Matthew records from the disciples, "Lord, save us." Remember the word, Lord. "Lord, save us." When I looked up the cross-reference in Mark at the same account, it reads, "Master, don't you care that we are perishing?" Why would Mark use "master" and Matthew use "Lord"? Because of the different emphasis. Servants have masters, and the king is seen as Lord. So it makes sense that we would have a horizontal scope in this gospel where the servant is serving the master. There are no birth details regarding Jesus as he came to this earth. You jump right into his baptism and immediately into his ministry after he is tempted. Because with Mark, the servant is on the move. He's at work. No long list of official credentials. No mention of a lengthy sermon on the mount. A servant doesn't preach. A servant works. So Mark leaves that out. He's selective in what he includes. Not even the words, "it is finished," when he hung from the cross. Why would that be? Maybe because a servant's work is never finished. Think like that, and the gospel by Mark will make more sense. Now, why do I teach it like this? Why do we go into these things? This is a church that's supposed to deliver a sermon, 3 points, and a poem and get you out of here. But that's not true. That's not what we do here. We teach the Bible. I want you to fall in love with Mark just as I have fallen in love with the book. I want you to realize that this man who stays on the move can help you as you are on the move. It won't slow you down necessarily, but it will help you pace yourself so that you substitute significant things in place of insignificant non-essentials, which fill up too much of our time already. Now, turn the outline over and let's look at the chart. Ah, the chart. I love charts almost as much as I love maps. But this chart will sort of speak for itself. But I won't let it. I'm going to tell you about it. This is the gospel according to Mark. You read a chart from top left to bottom right. You read it left to right, and there is a movement in the chart so that you go from chapter 1, verse 1, dark line in the middle, all the way over to chapter 16, verse 20. That's the whole of the book. It's helpful to get a look at the book as a whole. When Cynthia and I moved to Los Angeles back in 1971, I had a good friend tell me before we arrived, memorize the freeway system and you won't get lost. That's some of the best advice I ever heard. I memorized the freeway system. And Cynthia didn't. So I was rarely lost, and I often helped her find her way. But that's just the way we're put together. I love maps. I love freeway systems. I love charts. Why? Because I like the overview. Don't get me lost in the details of trees and twigs and limbs and fruit. Show me the forest, and then let's get into the trees. The chart is the forest. You'll see Mark as a whole like you've never seen it before if you keep this chart handy. Put it in the back of your Bible. Use it because we'll be in Mark longer than we were in Job. So that'll encourage you to keep the chart handy, won't it? Just kidding. It's a joke, okay? It's just a joke. Look at how the chart reads. The writer is mentioned, the date of the writing, the purpose of the book, the turning point in the book. We'll get to that in a moment. The key verse is 10:45. For half of Mark, he is coming to serve, not to be served. And for the last half of Mark, he is giving his life a ransom for many. Chapter 10, verse 45 says that. So memorize the key verse of Mark. 10:45, the Son of Man did not come to be served, but to serve. That's chapters 1 through 8, about in the middle. And chapter 8, about in the middle, verse 30, 31, all the way to chapter 16, and to give his life a ransom for many. So the emphasis at the beginning is serving. The emphasis at the end is his death and his resurrection, the price he paid for our sins. The first part of Mark, he's with multitudes of people. The last part of Mark, he's focusing in on the 12, 11 of whom stay with him. One defects. One is a son of perdition. One was never saved. We'll deal with Judas later on. We'll even deal with Peter in his low water mark in chapter 14 of Mark, where he drifts from his commitment. Peter is very vulnerable as he tells Mark about Jesus. And so take a look at the chart again. The servant at work, chapters 1 to 8, verse 30. The servant rejected and exalted, chapter 8, verse 31, all the way to the end of the book. What does he do when he is at work? Look at the chart. Because they were in darkness, he enlightened people. Because they were sick and broken, he healed people. Because they were hopeless, he encouraged people. Because they were in bondage, he liberated people. I love stuff like this. It gives you the overview of the life of Jesus. Rather than going into each little detail right away, we see the whole picture. One more. Because they were sinful, he forgave people. Does all of this at the beginning part of the book, and it's building toward a climax, where the servant then becomes so popular, the religious officials cannot stand him. Religion has no place for the genuine, authentic Christian message. It's traditionalism filled with legalism. Yaroslav Pelikan of Yale put it best. Tradition is the living faith of those now dead. Traditionalism is the dead faith of those still living.
1: Chuck Swindoll has painted a full-color picture for us today. the whole sweep of Mark's gospel laid out at once. 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I'm Bill Meyer. 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
10: With SRN News, I'm Rich Thomason in Washington. Israel is observing the third anniversary of the Hamas terror attack, left more than 1,200 people dead. The site of the attack, a place where a music festival was underway when the terrorists swept in, went on a killing and kidnapping spree. President Trump blames mass migration for violent unrest in France. According to Mr. Trump's Truth Social post, this is about Islam wanting to take over a once great country. The rioting goes on. The president says that he has a call planned with Vladimir Putin about reports of a case of deadly pneumonic plague in Russia. And Mr. Trump will be visiting Texas later today with the midterm elections, now less than a month away. On Wall Street, the Dow futures are down 186 points, while the Nasdaq futures are off 144. More details at srnnews.com.
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15: 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I'm John Fuller.
16: You know, John, last time we covered the different seasons of relationship. Actually, we covered two. We're going to cover the other two today, but spring and summer. And it was such a wonderful insight into how to frame our relationships, whether it's marital or parenting or friend group or those acquaintances at church you might know. It's just a really good way to see how God has created us. You know, it says in the Word that God created us for a relationship. Mm-hmm. It's probably one of the most unnoticed things that we need to concentrate on. I think we concentrate on salvation in Christ and how to live a Spirit-led life. Those are tremendous and important, critically important. But he also built us for a relationship. What about that scripture says, think more highly of others than yourself? The golden rule. Mm. Wow. Are we applying things there? I think we need to. And Deborah does a wonderful job at helping us better understand it.
15: And she shared from her newest book called Relationship Skills, The Four Seasons That Will Make or Break Your Love Life. We have copies of that here at the ministry. Stop by our website to learn more. And of course, if you missed the previous show, don't fret. We have audio copies here. You can contact us, download our app, and have the programs on the go. And we're also on YouTube.
16: Deborah, welcome back. It's so good to have you.
14: Always good to be with you.
16: You know, it's so fun, and I mean this for the listeners and the viewers. You just bring power-packed information for us. We can all learn so much from what you've written and, you know, what the Lord has shown you. So thank you for that.
14: Well, thank you.
16: It's diligence. I mean, you have to put time into it. Writing a book is not easy for those that haven't done it. Yeah. I mean, it is time-consuming, and you want to be thoughtful. So thank you for that effort.
14: Well, it is a privilege.
16: Yeah, it is really good. We left off, like I said, we covered spring and that infatuation stage and then the hot heat of summer. And you mentioned at the end of the program last time just how you're exposing yourself more in every way in that summer heat, you know, emotionally, physically, et cetera, especially in the context of marriage, obviously. Let's move into fall. Let's get those out of the way, and then we'll come back and cover some more ground. But what is fall about?
14: I always say that in fall, you start seeing things in HD.
16: Okay.
14: All of a sudden, the rose-colored glasses are gone, and now I'm seeing everything in high definition.
16: Can I give an example just to help? Because in my own life, you know, I joke pretty constantly.
14: Yeah.
16: And I think my fall awareness was Jean going, yeah, you're not as funny right now.
14: She used to love your jokes.
16: She used to laugh at everything.
14: Like, all right,
16: I said.
14: Jim.
16: But that's an example where anything, too much of anything is fall.
14: Yeah. And we're seeing things through a different filter now. We're seeing things in the details, in the fine details. And sometimes actually we can see too much to the point where everything our partner does and even the things that used to draw us to them are now irritating and annoying. And now we're struggling with some of those differences. A big thing that I talk about through the season of fall is compatibility.
16: Mm-hmm.
14: And all of a sudden, all of your differences are clear. Maybe in spring and in summer, you were focused more on your similarities. And now your differences feel really intense and extreme. And you can have a hard time navigating the season of fall. This is why a lot of people say, well, maybe I married the wrong person in that season of fall when all those struggles start to come up to the surface.
16: Right. It moves into intolerability.
14: Right.
16: Which is very interesting. I think that's where the enemy and our own flesh begins to plant those seeds of doubt, like you said. And I think as we've counseled people here at Focus on the Family, the fall season is when you start thinking, maybe I need a divorce.
14: Right. A lot of people do struggle. And there's different parts of compatibility and different areas where we can find ourselves butting heads, you know, whether it's personality differences, lifestyle differences, culture differences, education differences. We can list so many different areas that can become sticking points. But one way that I like to think of compatibility is not how much do we have in common. Compatibility is more our ability to come together in our differences.
16: Yeah.
14: It's an ability. Compatibility is actually a skill. It's an ability to be able to learn from you and to be able to come together in the areas that we are different, whether it's our financial perspective, whether it's our personality, and learning to see the other person as an asset, as a blessing and a resource rather than a burden.
16: Yeah. So you wrote the book. I'll ask you for an example of how you and John have managed incompatibility.
14: Yeah. Honestly, this is a really clear example in our marriage because even on this conversation of chill to extreme and intensity. He's more chill. I'm more intense. Like, let's change. Let's do this. Let's grow. Let's, you know, and learning that neither of those sides are in and of themselves good for a marriage. It's like the gas and the brakes. You can't just go, go, go, go, go without pulling back and stopping, but you can't just always be on brake and expect your relationship is going to move forward.
16: Yeah.
14: And so finding that balance looks like us learning to see the other person's personality traits as an asset, as a blessing. And also over the years, we've been married for almost 20 years. And I think one of the greatest lessons has been learning to learn from one another.
16: Mm-hmm.
14: Me learning to become more chill and laid back.
16: Yeah.
14: Him learning to become more intentional in our relationship. Learning from each other has
16: yes.
14: really been one of the greatest gifts.
16: You know, Jean and I have talked about that. We both feel like we have melded into better, different people, and we've gleaned some of the better attributes from each
14: exactly.
16: other.
14: Exactly.
16: Which is a good thing.
14: It is a very good thing. And to me, that is the goal of the season of fall. It's our ability to come together, to create compatibility, even in our uniqueness and even in our differences.
16: But I would say some of that comes with that grind. You know, you've got to have some adversity to better understand fall, I think. In fact, you said navigating conflict during the fall season is critically important. You named seven areas to be mindful of. I'll list them, but prepare for it. Don't fear conflict. Know your style. Understand before being understood. That's a good one. Empathize. Set boundaries. And then number seven, get to the roots. So why don't you, you don't have to hit them all, but touch on things that are important to you as the writer.
14: Yeah. So here's a really good framework when you're navigating conflict. Start with what the person is feeling. And if you're the one that's sharing, I'm feeling hurt by X. This happened and it really hurt my feelings. If you're the person that's listening, take that in and then try to repeat it to them in a way that shows them that you really listened. What I'm hearing you say is you feel hurt because I didn't call you when I said I would, and you're not feeling like a priority to me.
16: Deborah, for the couples that are tipping into this conversation that are in some trouble, some level of trouble, this quote that you mentioned in the book from Dr. Les Parrott, who's been on the broadcast many times, Les and Leslie, but you quoted him as saying, conflict is the price we pay for a deeper level of intimacy. That's such a great promise for the turbulence you're in.
14: Yeah.
16: But is it true?
14: It is true. It is a price. We can't pretend that conflict doesn't come at a cost. It's uncomfortable. We don't want to navigate through it. It's hard. It takes a lot of energy out of us, but it is an invitation. It is a pathway to deeper intimacy. When you think about the relationships that you have that don't have never had conflict, they're usually pretty surface level relationships, you know? But the ones where we're getting deeper in relationships, the ones that are becoming more significant, we have to navigate through conflict.
16: In that context, for that couple, that promise that we're talking about, how do they see the trees through the forest, though? Because the emotions of the moment is in the fall, I married the wrong person. This is not going anywhere. I'm so frustrated. He does not meet those needs for me. I mean, whatever you can fill it in. How do they stop and go, okay, this is adversity. I heard Deborah talk about it. This is going to be good. It's just so opposite.
14: It is.
16: So
14: it
16: how
14: is.
16: Do you slow down enough to look at it as a positive, and now what do I have to do to get there with my spouse, with my teenager? Let's just throw that one in.
14: Right.
16: Or whomever in my life that I'm having this conflict with, how do you set your mind up to be victorious?
14: Yeah, always begin with the end in mind. You know, even when you're working out and you get to a point where it's painful and difficult and uncomfortable, it's like, well, what's the end goal here? The end goal is deeper relationships, becoming better. And I think a theme that I tell myself over and over again as I'm in the midst of conflict is, what is God revealing that he wants to heal in me? What is God revealing that he wants to heal in me? And when I take that as the ultimate goal, I can receive conflict, I can engage with it, and I can see it as a pathway towards something better.
16: I want to highlight, though, what you said so we don't miss it. In me.
14: Yeah.
16: Not in you.
14: Right.
16: I know what God needs to heal in you. That is not a good place to be, right?
14: Right.
16: Why is that a major roadblock to healing as a couple?
14: Well, first and foremost, it's because you cannot change the other person. You cannot heal them, but you can influence them when you begin to heal, because relationships are like a recipe. And when you change your ingredients, it changes the entire recipe.
16: The transparency factor is so critical. And again, I mean, right from the garden, Adam and Eve, we did this. It's in our nature to hide.
14: Yes.
16: We cover up. We blame each other. Why did you do this? Well, the woman you gave me, right?
14: Right.
16: And so how do we avoid the blame game and become more transparent and honest?
14: The thing I love about the season of fall is that there's nowhere left to hide. The leaves have fallen off the trees now, and it's like, there's nowhere left to hide. And you get to a point in your relationship where you have to choose to be fully known, that there are no secrets, that everything is now on the table with my spouse. And that leads to deeper levels of intimacy. You've heard the phrase being fully known so that you can be fully loved. And I think this really matters when it comes to the context of our relationships. And a lot of couples, they don't live like this. There's a lot of places in their life that are kept in the dark, that are kept secret, that they feel ashamed to expose, whether it's things from the past or things in their present. And the goal is creating a safe place so that you can share, so that you can be fully known and connect with your partner in the way that God intended. That was God's intention from the beginning in the garden, is for us to be fully known. And I truly believe we can replicate some of that in our marriages. Mm.
15: 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We have so much to help you. Of course, we have Deborah's book that we're talking about today, Relationship Skills, the Four Seasons That Will Make or Break Your Love Life. 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
16: Deborah, we save the worst for last. It's not normally how we say that, but winter. This is where couples are feeling distant and cold toward each other. What are clear signs that we're in winter?
14: Yeah. Winter can come with a really intense feeling that things have frozen over, that there's a lack of love and connection. But they can also come with a more dangerous feeling of apathy. Mm-hmm. And apathy is more dangerous because it's like that subtle frost. It's not very obvious, but it's still deadly. It's still destroying the relationship. Exactly. There was a frost just last week in Pennsylvania, and I had planted a bunch of flowers because it was 80 degrees the week before. And that frost quietly overnight destroyed all of those plants. And it's the same in our relationship. Some people are like, well, there's nothing majorly wrong here. We've been married for 40 years. Everything's fine. But is that what God wants for your relationship? Does God want apathy or does he want connection? And so I think frost sometimes is even more dangerous because it makes us think that everything's okay when really we're far from the point where God wants us to be and how we love each other.
16: Yeah, it's interesting. Even in a winter storm, you know, here in Colorado, we can get 3 feet of snow and everybody hunkers down. My sister used to manage a grocery store out here. She said it's so weird the day before when we get that kind of weather forecast.
14: Oh, yeah.
16: Everybody comes in for guests.
14: They're preparing.
16: Toilet paper and milk.
14: Yeah.
16: She said it just flies off the shelf. And it is kind of interesting when bad weather hits, like severe weather, we tend to pull together, a crisis, whatever it might be, something in our marriage. That light frost
14: right.
16: is what kills us.
14: I agree. And yeah. so something for us to be on the lookout for. And I also think you just used a really good word, prepare. We all need to be prepared that a winter season will come in our marriage. And not only will it come, it should come. Because winter has positive benefits too. Winter is the season of turning inward, of asking myself where I need to heal and grow and change. God made winter to disinfect the ground. Without winter, we wouldn't be able to have the fruitful gardens and farming that we have in spring. And so winter is really significant because it has a purpose. And so if you're in the season of winter right now, I think the question is, what is the Lord wanting to disinfect, to heal in this relationship? I think winter is a season that every couple will pass through. But the invitation is not to stay in winter. Mm. It's a season to be passed through, knowing that if you do the right things, plant the right seeds, prepare the ground, spring can and should come again. And that's the hope that we have, is that even in winter, we know it's not the final season. Seasons are meant to cycle through.
16: I get so excited with spring, especially here in Colorado.
14: Yes.
16: You know, because we come through usually tough winters. Not all of them are tough, but normally they are. And I'm tired of it being, you know, 10 below or zero. And then you get the first warm day. And you're going, wow, okay, it's coming. It's around the corner.
14: And what if you appreciate spring even more because you've gone through winter? You know, it's like in your marriage, when things start to turn in the right direction, when you start to treat each other better, when you start to heal, it's like, wow, God is doing something something here. And spring can be even better than it was in the early cycles of our relationship.
16: You know, with our hope restored, I think thematically we see many, many couples who are just passing through the end of fall or deep in winter. It's just the nature of it. Something is motivating them. And I'm so thankful to those folks who have said, yes, we're going to try. Now, oftentimes we hear, this is our last attempt to save our marriage. That's really common.
14: Yeah.
16: Or they have divorce papers already in hand or signed. I mean, it's amazing. And that program has an 81% save rate based on going back to each couple 2 years later. It's phenomenal.
14: It is.
16: But as a counselor yourself, especially looking at the Christian community, we have the ability to get through winter.
14: Yes.
16: But some are not making it. They're the Donner Party. You know, they're going through Lake Tahoe in 12-foot snow as pioneers, and they get caught. How do we, as Christians particularly, read the weather pattern of our marriage and know what to do instead of walking into the storm that will kill us, kill our relationship?
14: I think the first thing is we need to reframe how we view winter, because for some people, they think it's the end of the journey. It's like, I have to go back through fall, and then I have to go back through summer, and then I have to get to spring again. That feels impossible. But that isn't the journey. The journey is to get through winter in order to reach spring again. And what these couples need to realize is some of the strongest relationships that I have seen have just come out of winter, because they've learned to do things better. They've seen their mistakes. They've healed their wounds. They've went back to their childhood traumas and done the work that had never been done before. And their spring feels better than ever. And so if you're in a season of winter, don't lose heart and think about, oh my goodness, how are we going to navigate back through fall and through summer? And is it even possible to get through spring? Winter is the season of doing the work so that spring can come again. I see it every day. And so do the retreats that you're doing.
16: Yeah.
14: And really what it comes down to is a commitment to healing what I need to heal, because my healing and my health overflows into the life of my relationship. When I think about this, I think of Jesus in Matthew chapter 7, where he says, first remove the plank from your own eye, and then you will see clearly to remove the speck from your brother's eye. And to me, that there is permission to remove the speck from my brother's eye. Sometimes I need to confront you and ask you to change and give you what I'm experiencing and tell you my needs, but not before I do the work in myself, because then I will see clearly to be able to bring you what I need to change and adjust and fix. And so to me, that's the formula for moving out of winter and into spring.
16: And you know, in that overstatement that I would make there, what the Lord is saying is humility.
14: Yeah.
16: You know, remove the plank from your own eye before you go after the smaller thing in your brother's eye. Because you're no different than the other guy, buddy.
14: Right.
16: Or your wife. Right?
14: And
16: you all fall short.
14: And when there's a plank in your eye, you can't see clearly.
16: Right.
14: When you're unhealed, when you've got wounds, it's really hard to see clearly what the other person needs to change and adjust and heal.
16: Yeah. It's so beautiful in that way, but it does take humility. I remember one time Jean said to me a few years ago, but she said, I love you. I don't like you right now. And I was like, how could you not like me, the extrovert? And it was that intimacy thing, I think, when I get down to it, it was too superficial. She wanted something deeper.
14: Right.
16: Like, I don't know you. And that, I had to really think about that. How do I work on that to be less flippant, deeper emotionally, so she could know me,
14: right?
16: So those are the ways to process that and to do better. You know, I do want to ask you, we've talked about this in the context of human relationship, marriage, friends, family, raising your teens, etc., relationship. All those will stress you in different ways.
14: Yeah.
16: But our relationship with Christ, does this apply in that way too?
14: It seems that it does, doesn't it?
16: I think so.
14: You know, as we enter relationship with Jesus and we're on fire and everything's exciting in the season of spring, you see things through a rose-colored lens and it's growth. You're in God's word every day. And then the intimacy and the depth of summer, right? Just that passion. And then you get to fall where conflict and crisis and trauma, and you start to question and you start to see the incompatibility.
16: Your friend dies of cancer.
14: Something
16: Your
14: really
16: child
14: hard
16: dies
14: happens,
16: of cancer.
14: Right? Your marriage is struggling. You walk through an injustice. There's difficult things that make you question if God is who you thought he was. But I also believe in the same way that conflict leads to deeper intimacy with God. That wrestling invites us to a deeper intimacy with the Lord. And I have seen that to be true in my own life. And it's a beautiful thing. And sometimes we find ourselves in a winter season where we feel apathy. We're not as excited as we used to be. Life has gotten hard and there's so many burdens, and we've kind of just allowed ourselves to slowly drift into that frost season. But the hope is that spring can come again. The hope is that winter is a season to be passed through. We're invited to pass through winter. We're not encouraged to stay.
16: Yeah. Deborah, I need to ask this for the person who is suffering, and it could be anything, but their relationship with the Lord is in a winter place. They may be shaking their fist at the Lord saying, I trusted you. I thought you loved me. Typically, we're experiencing that transactionally. Like, right. Lord, I've done all the right things. Why would this problem, this situation fall upon me? I thought you cared about me and you could keep it from happening. Speak to the soul of that person, because that is the fork in the road for so many.
14: Yeah.
16: That is where they may turn their back on the Lord.
14: Right.
16: Or they go deeper with the Lord. What's the difference? What do you see as a counselor that makes the difference in that moment in a person's life?
14: I think it's our framework, our belief system, our underlying view of God. You know, and even as you're walking through loss and grief and struggle, I always remind myself that nothing is lost in the kingdom of God. Nothing is unjust in the kingdom of God. All will be made right. God has the final say. And in the meantime, his desire is intimacy with us through all of the seasons. If we have intimacy with him through all of the seasons, through all of its hardships, then in the end, we have won. And that's where Jesus says, in this world, you will have trouble. It's a promise, because this world is fallen, but I have overcome the world is also a promise
16: but
14: that
16: be
14: he
16: of
14: will
16: good
14: redeem.
16: Cheer, for yes. I have overcome the world.
14: Yes.
16: I mean, don't just, you know, gloat or be down about
14: be
16: it.
14: Be encouraged.
16: Be encouraged. I've overcome
14: that
16: it.
14: I have a solution and it yeah. is coming. And in the meantime, would you lean into intimacy with him and see what he can do?
16: Deborah, this is so good. Thank you for being with us again. Man, you just always bring such great insights. Thank you for being with
14: us. It's a privilege to be with both of you.
16: Let me turn to the listeners. Deborah's newest book, Relationship Skills, The Four Seasons That Will Make or Break Your Love Life, is super terrific. I can't do it anymore. I mean, it's been energetic, our discussions. I love the content. Deborah has spent much time to put this in writing. It's a good tool, and it will help you recognize the season you're in and the need to grow to a healthier place. That's the point. If you can give a gift of any amount, we'll help you and send you the book as our way of saying thank you for being part of the ministry. If you can't afford it, we want to get it into your hands. We're a Christian ministry. We want to provide that help. We'll trust others. We'll cover the cost of the resource. Please know that Focus is here for you. There's so many helps here at Focus. Mm-hmm. Hope Restored and the book and resources, marriage department, the assessment on your marriage, it's free. You could take that. It'll give you great insight on things you need to work on and those things that you're doing pretty well. Let me give you a quick stat. 110,000 couples Focus was able to help in the last 12 months to help them work their crisis in their marriage. 110,000. Mm-hmm. That's a privilege. And then we have Hope Restored. Let me read you a quick testimonial from one couple. They said, we were at a very hard place. I'd say winter, right, Deborah? Mm-hmm. Ready to separate. And I didn't know how to move forward. The marriage intensive literally restored our hope and gave us tools to move forward. That is great. Mm-hmm. And Deborah, let me just again say thank you for being with us. Thank you for the hard work that you do counseling couples to save their marriages, to help them get to a better place. That's an awesome vocation.
14: Thank you so much. Thank you for having me. It's always a privilege.
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22: You hear the gospel, you pray the sinner's prayer, you serve in your church week after week, you tell others about Christ, and yet one day you stand before the God you claim to know and find out to your horror that he doesn't know you. How could that possibly happen? John MacArthur answers that today on Grace to You. He's walking you through a self-examination that will help you know whether you're saved or self-deceived. So stay right here and take John's salvation survey.
20: Here in Southern California, we are constantly made aware of the need for a good foundation on a house. Seems as though annually we either have earthquakes or floods. Earthquakes have a way of cracking foundations, and floods have a way of washing them away altogether. And living in California can be an experience, depending upon where you may live in times like that. Whenever we go about to build something, it's very necessary that we build it with an eye toward the possibility of a flood or the possibility of an earthquake. Careful soil tests are done, examination of the ground, compacting the soil in order to make sure that the foundation is going to stand. So we're very used to that. And it was frankly a little different in Palestine. In fact, Palestine has almost an identical climate to Southern California. It's dry and arid for the most part, and when it rains, the land really can only absorb so much, and when the rain comes in a flood, it turns into just that, a flood. Houses are washed away in the same manner that we've seen it here. And so in a building plan or program in the land of Palestine, you'd need to have the same kind of planning and the same kind of preparation that you have here. What may look like a wonderful place to build a house firm footing in the summer, in the winter becomes a raging torrent that wipes away whatever edifice has been placed there. Now, Jesus has this in mind in verses 24 to 27. He pictures two men that build a house, probably in the dry bed of a stream somewhere in a valley. One man thinks little about what might come, and he works feverishly on the house but has absolutely no thought for the foundation. He is called a foolish man in verse 26. The other man, also building a house, seeks to be sure that the foundation is built upon solid rock. He is called a wise man in verse 24. And so you have a simple story. Two men build houses. One is wise and one is foolish. And what seems as a very simple story is in fact

There are several similarities here, and I want you to note them. First of all, both individuals build a house. They're both involved in spiritual activity. They're both involved in something that has to do with the kingdom of God. Secondly, that it's apparent that they both build their house in the same location because the same storm hits both houses. They build a house and they build it in the same area or the same location because they're both subject to the same storm. True believers and false believers invariably live side by side. They're on the same block, they attend the same church, they go to the same Bible studies, and they are so similar in the building they build that they are indistinguishable to most people. I might also add as a third thought that they apparently build it in the same way. Because the Lord says the only difference is the foundation. He doesn't imply that the house itself is any different. Both people build a house, they build it in the same place, and they build it in the same way. In other words, they carry a Bible and a notebook, and they go through certain prayers, and they do certain activities, and maybe they give some money to the Lord, and really it all looks very much the same. Until you come to the real crux of the matter, and that's the foundation, which, as I said, is very often not visible once the edifice is up. And only an honest and careful soul-searching self-examination can reveal the truth. You see, Jesus is trying to get the Pharisees to come off of their proud, high tower and look at their own lives and see how really bankrupt they are. Because that's the only place you can tell the tale. One builds on rock at the end of verse 24. Petra. That means in the Greek, a rock bed. There's a word petras, which means a stone or a boulder. This is Petra. It is a rock bed. And the other builds on sand, verse 26. The word is very simple in the Greek, aman. A-M-M-O-N, to transliterate. You know what it means? It simply means sand, like seashore sand. Now, a man is wise to build on rock bed. A man is a fool to build on the shifting sands of the sea or the desert. And by the way, there are some land agents selling lots on the sand. And they're in verses 15 to 20. The false prophets set up a real estate office and sell sand lots. A man is a fool to build on sand. Because when the storm comes, it will undermine the sand, verse 27, and the house will fall, and it'll not just topple, the thing will really fall. But when it is built on rock, and the foundation is solid, the storm can come and it isn't going to fall. A solid foundation. And again, we see a powerful rebuke of the religion of the Pharisees. They had no regard for spirituality of soul. They had no regard for purity of heart. They had no regard for integrity of behavior. They had no regard for obedience to God. And they were building their big spiritual structure on sand. They prayed, sure. And they fasted, of course. And they gave their alms, for sure. But only as a public show to parade their supposed spirituality and try to enhance their reputations. They had a religion of externals, and that is sand. False foundations. They didn't come through the narrow way. You want to know something? The broad way that leads to destruction is all sand. All sand. But others build on the rock at the end of verse 24. What is a rock? When you say you build your life on the rock, what are you saying? Well, we could make a case for the fact that the rock is God. That the rock is God. You are literally building your life on God. And that, of course, is true. In Psalm 18, verse 2, the Lord is my rock. We could say the rock is God. But so would the Pharisees.

0: They'd say that. Or we could say the rock is Christ. Christ, says Peter, is the chief cornerstone. Paul says he is the rock. But there are plenty of people who say they built their life on Christ. It's got to be more than that. And frankly, most commentators take it to be God or Christ. But I want to take it a step further. As I mulled over this passage, I think it's clearer what the rock is. Whosoever heareth these sayings of mine builds his house upon a rock. No. Whosoever hears these sayings of mine and what? Does them. Builds his house upon a rock. What is the rock? It is obedience to the word of God. That's the rock. Yes, God is a rock. Yes, Christ is the chief cornerstone. But I believe that what our Lord is saying here is simply this. These sayings of mine become the rock bed foundation of the church. The true church. The redeemed church. Let me illustrate it by having you turn further in the book of Matthew to the 16th chapter. A very familiar text, but one that I think aptly illustrates our thought. In Matthew 16, verse 13, Jesus came into the borders of Caesarea Philippi, which is way to the north part of the land of Israel. He asked his disciples, saying, "Who do men say that I, the Son of Man, am?" Who do they say I am? They said, "Some say you're John the Baptist, some Elijah, and others Jeremiah or one of the prophets." He saith unto them, "But who say ye that I am?" Now listen. And Simon Peter answered and said, "Thou art the Christ, the Son of the living God." Now that is not a human word. Jesus said, "Flesh and blood did not reveal that unto you," verse 17, "but my Father who is in heaven." That is a divine revelation. "And I say unto you, you are Petros." You are a pebble, Peter. You are a boulder. "But upon this Petra, rock bed foundation, I will build my church." And what was the Petra, the rock bed foundation? It was the word of God, "Thou art the Christ, the Son of the living God." Upon that affirmation of truth, I'll build my church. The Petra of Matthew 16 was the word of God, and I am convinced that the Petra of Matthew 7 is also the word of God. In Acts chapter 20, it says, Paul says, "I commend you," listen to this, "to the word of his grace, which is able to build you up." It is the word of God that is our foundation, and it is the word of God that provides the material for the building as well. So what is our Lord saying? Now listen. He is saying the person who lives a life where he only hears and never does has sand. And what does the sand represent? Human will, human opinion, human attitudes. The shifting sands of human philosophy. Even though you listen, you don't do it, you're not on the rock. On the other hand, the wise man who hears the word of God and builds his life on God's word has a rock foundation. And that means a life of obedience. In John chapter 8, a text that I refer to so many times because it is such a very significant one. Then it says in verse 30, as he spoke these words, listen now, many believed on him. Now, that's a good thing. Many believed on him. They heard, they listened, they took it in, they accepted it. But Jesus said to them, "If you continue in my word, then are you my real disciple." It isn't just the hearing and the believing, it is the continuing in obedience to the word of God. That's the rock. So listen, don't be deluded, people. I don't care what you verbally claim, and Jesus doesn't either. If you don't do it, you're deceiving yourself. And I care not what you may listen to and hear and take in, unless you build your life on biblical truth, you are deceiving yourself. In James chapter 1, we read this, verse 22. But be ye doers of the word. Now listen, be ye doers of the word and not hearers only. Now listen, why? Deceiving your own selves. That's what our Lord is saying in the Sermon on the Mount. If you hear it and don't do it, you're self-deceived. If any be a hearer of the word and not a doer, he's like a man beholding his natural face in a mirror. He looks at himself in a mirror, goes his way, and immediately forgets the manner of man that he was. In other words, if you're not doing it, it's not having any effect on your life or your destiny. In 1 John chapter 2, verse 3, and by this we do know that we know him, if we keep his, what? Commandments. Now, I'm not saying this, beloved. The Lord is saying this. The apostles are saying this. Don't be deceived. Titus 1:16. They profess that they know God, but in works they deny him. Now listen to this. How? Being abominable and disobedient. If you go around claiming to be a Christian, you say, I profess it verbally. I listen, I have a head knowledge, but there's no obedience. There's no legitimate salvation. So building on the rock, beloved, is obeying. Look at your life. Examine it. Is it a life that longs beyond any other desire to obey the Word of God? Or is it disobeying and always and ever and constantly justifying that disobedience? So obedience is the key word here. And I'll add this thought. The only validation you will ever have of your salvation is a life of obedience. It is the only possible proof that you really recognize the lordship of Jesus Christ. I'm going to say that again because that's the heart of the message. Obedience is the only validation of your salvation. It is the only possible proof that you recognize the lordship of Jesus Christ. Because if there's no obedience, then your confessing Jesus as Lord is just so much verbal exercise. So Jesus is presenting the kind of life built on a rock. And what kind of life is it? It's the kind of life described in the whole sermon. It's the kind of life that has a biblical view toward self, the Beatitudes. It's the kind of life that has a biblical attitude toward the world. It sees itself as something to preserve the world and light the world, not be a part of it. It is the attitude of the Bible toward the Word of God, not changing it, not altering it, but accepting every jot and tittle of it. Jesus is presenting the kind of life built on the rock that has a biblical attitude toward morality. Not trying to get away with everything you can, not external but internal. A biblical attitude toward words, what you say, toward deeds, what you do, toward motives, the reason you do what you do. A biblical attitude toward money, toward things. A biblical attitude toward people. Everything he's touched in the Sermon on the Mount. And he's saying if your life is committed to obedience to these things, you're on the rock. So when I hear somebody come along and say, oh, yes, you know, I'm born again, but I just go on living the way I'm living, I question that. Salvation is a recognition of a divine standard, a subsequent overwhelming sense of sinfulness, a pleading for God's mercy to receive his righteousness because you desire to fulfill his word. People don't say, well, I'm coming to Christ and I want to be saved, but I don't want to get into all that obedience stuff. And you're not a Christian. It grieves my heart. People say to me, well, you know, so-and-so, I know they were saved because of such-and-such, but they never come to church, and they're not interested, and they're upset with the church. The fact of the matter is, they probably don't know Christ, and they're self-deceived.
1: Obedience, that's the proof that you recognize the Lordship of Christ. A crucial point from John MacArthur's message today, part of his study called Salvation Survey, here on Grace to You. Well, it's a sobering thought. No doubt millions of people have built their spiritual lives on an unstable foundation. And along those lines, I asked John how our listeners should respond to someone, maybe a family member or a close friend, who is convinced that he is saved but whose life shows no evidence of regeneration. Here's how John responded.
2: Well, and it's an important question because I've dealt with people like that my entire life in ministry. It's pretty common that somebody will come to me and say, I'm not sure if I'm saved. That's usually a good indication that they likely are saved and they're fearful about the fact that it might not be the real thing. I can't say for certain that someone is saved or not saved. I can say this, if your faith in Christ is real, you're saved. If you reject Christ, you're not saved. I can say that. But how do I know when their faith is real? The evidence of it is not their faith or what they say is their faith. The evidence is their life. So I've said this, you can see a true believer by a few very clear signs. Number one, love. Love for the Lord. By that, I don't mean some sentimental kind of thing. I mean that they really do love the Lord with a thankful, grateful heart. And they love him enough to want to demonstrate that love to him. They love his word. They don't necessarily know everything in the word, but they love the word. Their hearts are drawn to the word. There's a mechanism in them, a spiritual mechanism that wants to feed on the word. They love other believers. So they want to be a part of the church, and it's not a duty. It's not an obligation. It's family, and their hearts are there. So love for the Lord, love for the church, love for the truth, that's a critical aspect of it. The second thing that I see in a true believer is humility. There's a brokenness. It can be varying in its degrees in people's lives, but there's a humility. There's a submissiveness to the Lord and even to one another. Pride is usually a dead giveaway that somebody's heart has not really been transformed. The third thing I would say is holiness. And by that, I don't mean perfection, but I do mean a desire to be godly, a desire to be obedient. So I think where you see love and you see a humility and you see virtue and the desire to be obedient, you see the evidences of the new life. It's the fruit you're looking for in a person's life.
1: 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And then be here tomorrow for some more biblical tests to see if your salvation is the real thing or a fake. 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
4: With SRN News, I'm Rich Thomason in Washington. What started as a student protest over conditions at high schools in France has morphed into something else. Violent riots are raging. President Trump blames mass migration, he writes on Truth Social. This is about Islam wanting to take over a once great country. This is a solemn day in Israel as that country marks the third anniversary of the Hamas terrorist attack. It killed more than 1,200 people. President Trump says he'll soon be talking with Vladimir Putin about reports of a deadly pneumonic plague outbreak in Russia. The National Hurricane Center monitoring Tropical Depression 9. It has formed in the southwestern Gulf. Forecasters say it could strengthen as it moves generally northward over warm waters during the next few days. On Wall Street, Dow futures down 267 points. More details at srnnews.com.
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10: Ronald Reagan believed freedom was more than a political system or a set of laws. In 1988, he said, "Freedom describes the God-given condition of the human soul." For Reagan, liberty was not something government created. It was something government was called to respect and to protect. That idea sits at the heart of the American experiment. Our rights do not come from rulers, institutions, or political majorities. They belong to us by nature and by God. And when we understand freedom that way, our responsibility becomes clearer. Government may protect liberty. Laws may preserve it, but neither can give us what was never theirs to grant. Freedom begins with the recognition that human dignity and liberty come before government, not from it.
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12: When life is unfair and you're overwhelmed by discouragement, you're not alone. King David was once in that same place. How did he handle it? Today on Turning Point, Dr. David Jeremiah turns to the Psalms for the answer and explains why discouragement is Satan's most destructive tool. 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
13: And you know, I've told our people at Shadow Mountain that discouragement is one of the things Satan can use to get to me. I think because we have so much going on all the time, so many things happening, so many programs and so many missions and strategies, there's always going to be one or two of them that isn't going the way it should, and sometimes they pile up and they get to you. You have to be careful you don't get discouraged. The story that we're going to tell you to illustrate how to deal with this is from the life of David and what happened to him when his son rebelled against him and took the kingdom from him, and David finds himself on the outside of the kingdom that he personally built, looking in. "Why are you cast down, O my soul?" he cried out. Sometimes our souls get cast down and we get discouraged. We're going to talk about it today in just a moment. First, let me remind you, all the material on The Battle for the Soul is now available. That includes a book you can get for a gift of any size to Turning Point in asking for your copy. And it also includes the study guide. You can get that from our website, and the audio and video things that go with it are all available from davidjeremiah.org. And get going on your study of The Battle for Your Soul. I hope you will do that. And we'll talk about this some more in a moment, but right now let's get started with our discussion of the war zone of discouragement. I have a Jewish friend who built a successful business from the ground up. He's an excellent leader and a true people person, but it still took him decades to lay the groundwork and achieve stability in the marketplace. As soon as the business was established, he began thinking about succession plans. Who was the right person to lead this venture going into the future? My friend's first choice was his oldest son. This young man is athletic, handsome, and charismatic. Everything a father could want, kind of person who seems to succeed at everything he tries. Still, my friend had some concerns about his maturity. Would his son take things seriously as the stakes demanded? Was he truly ready to lead? These questions were answered in dramatic fashion. At the start of a company board meeting, incredibly, my friend was informed that he was no longer the CEO of his own company. The board had removed him through a secret vote and replaced him with his son. Turns out the son had spent the better part of the year arranging meetings with various board members to raise concerns about missed opportunities. Without naming names, he suddenly suggested that the company's leadership lacked a killer instinct, and the son even started eating lunch in the company cafeteria to make connections with the key employees and department heads. When all the right seeds had been planted and all the right palms had been greased, the son made his move and took charge, and my friend was left holding a cardboard box with little else after decades of sacrifice. If you're familiar with the Old Testament, you may have already guessed the name of my friend. It was King David. And the name of his son is Absalom. And I changed a few minor details. But the overall arc of David's story matches what I have described. It is a sad story indeed. After decades of serving as the king of Israel, David was forced to flee Jerusalem in a single day because of Absalom's rebellion. He left the region entirely, traveling with his trusted advisors until they crossed the Jordan River. Once there, scripture suggests David looked back across the waters and wrote what we know today as Psalm 42 and Psalm 43. I need to tell you that these two psalms go together. In fact, it may look like there's a chapter division between the two of them. There really is not. Originally, this was one psalm. I'm sure you know that the Bible is totally inspired, but chapter divisions are man-made. If you look down at your Bible, you will notice in Psalm 42 and 43 a verse that is repeated three times. Three times this verse is repeated and joins these psalms together. Psalm 42, verse 5. Why are you cast down, O my soul? And why are you disquieted within me? Hope in God, for I shall yet praise him for the help of his countenance. Psalm 42, 11. Why are you cast down, O my soul? And why are you disquieted within me? Hope in God, for I shall yet praise him, the help of my countenance and my God. And Psalm 43, verse 5, why are you cast down, O my soul? And why are you disquieted within me? Hope in God, for I shall yet praise him, the help of my countenance and my God. The inscription over these two psalms says they are addressed to the choir master. And these psalms are called a maskil of the sons of Korah. The word maskil in Hebrew means a teaching psalm. So Psalms 42 and 43 are teaching psalms from David to help us learn how to handle our discouragements and our blue moods. Martin Seligman says that we tell ourselves three lies when we're discouraged. We say that our circumstances are personal, which means God's picking on us and we're the only ones going through this stuff. Secondly, we say our circumstances are pervasive, which means they affect everything and they corrupt everything in our lives. And thirdly, we tell ourselves that these circumstances are permanent and they can never change. All of these are lies because they are deep wounds to our souls. They keep us shackled to discouragement and despair. You know, there's an old story about the devil putting his tools up for sale. He spread out before the buyers the things like hatred and envy and pride and deceit and lying, each marked with a price on it. But off to the side lay one worn, overused tool priced higher than all the rest put together. What is that one? Someone said, and the answer was, that is discouragement. Why is it so expensive? And the devil said, because it works better than all the others. With it, I can get inside a person's soul when nothing else will. And it is so worn out because I use it on almost everybody. You can sense that David is dealing with this as you read these Psalms. He feels overwhelmed and hopeless and helpless. And what I would like to do today, because of what he wrote, is to take these two psalms written during Absalom's defection and David's temporary loss of his kingdom and find out what we can learn about discouragement. I told you before, it's the number one thing the enemy uses in my life. He is good at getting people discouraged. And because whatever your situation is, like mine, I remember that it's not permanent, it's not pervasive, and it's not personal. God wants you to have hope. And David's Psalms offer three helpful principles that guide us and support us whenever we're discouraged. They are built around powerful paradox. A paradox is two principles that seem to be in opposite directions, and yet they combine to express the truth. The first paradox goes like this. Hope is most alive when everything seems hopeless. You say, Pastor Jeremiah, that doesn't make sense. How could hope be alive when everything is hopeless? We all deal with discouraging situations on a regular basis. However, Sometimes the accumulation of discouragement can push us into despair. And when we lose a job or we have to worry about finances and housing, ways our children might be affected, or the first year after losing a spouse is hard and the second is harder and the third seems impossible. In these types of situations, if we're not careful, we start to feel as if nothing will ever get better. We may begin to believe there's no escape from feeling miserable, which only makes us feel miserable. But the Bible paints a different picture. Honestly, it's kind of surprising. And until you get your mind wrapped around it, you can't really comprehend it at all. Scripture tells us that true hope springs from despair. Here's the way Paul put it when he wrote to the Romans in the 8th chapter of his letter. He said, "For we were saved in this hope, but hope that is seen is not hope. For why does one still hope for what he sees? But if we hope for what we do not see, we eagerly wait for it with perseverance." Paul's logic in these verses is ironclad. If we already have everything we desire, then we don't have anything to hope for. We no longer have need of hope. But on the other side of the coin, hope exists precisely, exactly where we feel uncertainty. It is born from discouragement and dejection and despair. That's exactly where David was living after all these terrible things had happened in his life. He was full of despair. Listen to the cry of his soul. If you read this psalm carefully, you will get inside of David's skin and you will feel what he felt. Here are just a few verses that tell you what he was going through. Psalm 42:3. "My tears have been my food day and night, while they continually say to me, 'Where is your God?'" Psalm 42:7. "Deep calls unto deep at the noise of your waterfalls. All your waves and billows have gone over me." Psalm 42:9. "Why have you forgotten me? Why do I go mourning because of the oppression of my enemy?" And Psalm 42:10, "As with the breaking of my bones, my enemies reproach me. They say to me all day long, 'Where is your God?'" These are the words of a broken man who felt abandoned, ridiculed, and overwhelmed, and yet these psalms are about hope. Don't miss the important implication of this paradox. It is possible to love God deeply and still feel despair. If you are discouraged or weighed down, that does not automatically mean that God is displeased with you. And it does not always mean that there is some hidden sin you have not dealt with. Sometimes it simply means you are human, living in a broken world and learning to hold on to hope. If you go back through the Bible, you will see that. Remember how discouraged Moses felt in the wilderness? The weight of leading a complaining and restless people became so overwhelming that he told God he couldn't do it any longer, and he would rather die than continue to be the leader of the Israelites. Likewise, Hannah was crushed in spirit because she couldn't have children, and she was continually mocked by her rival. The Bible says she was miserable and would weep and not eat when she went to the house of the Lord. And Elijah, after a great victory over the prophets of Baal, fled into the wilderness in fear of Jezebel. He sat down under a broom tree and he asked God to take his life. He said, "Lord, I have had enough." I love that phrase. I have said that before. Have you ever said that? "Lord, I have had enough." Even Jesus, in his darkest moment, cried out, my God, why have you forsaken me?" One of my old friends who is now in heaven is a man by the name of Warren Wiersbe. He was a marvelous pastor, wonderful writer. I think he wrote about as many books as the years he lived, and he had lots of books. One of the books he wrote was called Walking with the Giants, and it contains short biographies of many people that you and I have heard about, famous Christians, what you might call giants of the faith. As he wrote the introduction, he said one surprising thing he discovered was a common thread running through their lives. Many of them faced early years of nearly debilitating discouragement, but they kept at it, and they faithfully sowed seeds despite the dark clouds that were over their heads. One of the men he mentioned was Charles Haddon Spurgeon.
14: one of the great preachers of history. Some say the greatest. Spurgeon suffered from prolonged bouts of depression, as well as anxiety about common problems. Here he was, this great preacher, but he worried about finances. I took encouragement from that. Spurgeon's psychological and physical ailments were so severe that he would often be confined to bed for weeks at a time. However, he came to see these problems as part of God's work in his life. His sufferings enabled him to comfort and encourage others who were afflicted. He said he discovered that his periods of depression often came before a time when God blessed his ministry. And he made a statement I will never forget. Listen to this. He said, "Depression became like a John the Baptist for me. Just as John the Baptist came as the forerunner of Jesus, my depression came as a forerunner to God's blessing in my life. When I went through those times of discouragement and depression and worked through them, I knew that on the other side, God was going to do something great in my life." It's almost like the picture of the waves of the ocean. The depth of the trough determines the height of the wave. When you go through a low place, oftentimes after that, God takes you to the high place. David's experience as he wrote these Psalms show us that hopelessness is not the end. Instead, it is often the soil in which hope begins. Hope is not the absence of difficulty. It is the certainty that God is present in the middle of difficulty. Hope is most alive when everything seems hopeless. Therefore, our souls can weather seasons of discouragement. Here's the second paradox from David's pen. Hope for the future is built on the past. Now, that doesn't make a lot of sense in many respects, and sometimes that's the way paradoxes are. We typically think of hope as forward-facing. We hope for things that are yet to come. Specifically, we hope for things we desire that we don't yet have. But in these two Psalms, David repeatedly looks back at his experiences from the past. For example, Psalm 42:4, "When I remember these things, I pour out my soul within me, for I used to go with the multitudes. I went with them to the house of God with the voice of joy and praise and with a multitude that kept a pilgrim feast." David said, "I'm going through a really tough time right now, but when I think back, I remember the joy I had with my brothers and sisters when I went to the house of God and we sang praises and we worshiped the Lord." Here's a similar sentiment from verse 6. "Oh my God, my soul is cast down within me. Therefore, I will remember you from the land of the Jordan and from the height of Hermon, from the hill Mizar." You know, feeling discouraged in the present, David chose to remember the past. He looked back at times of worship and joy in the presence of God. The more he remembered, the more his thoughts turned to the faithfulness of God. I think it's an important thing to remember that when we're discouraged, we tend to forget what God has done for us in the past. The old hymn that goes like this, "Count your blessings, name them one by one, and you will see what the Lord has done." We focus on the future when we get discouraged and we lose sight of what he has done for us in the past. We forget his faithfulness. It's a terrible condition for our souls because when we go through this, we're constantly thinking about what is uncertain and unknown. But the one thing we have that no one can take from us is what God has already done for us. We put that in the bank of our heart and we remember it. That's the reason why I recommend keeping a journal. I remember when I first got sick years ago, somebody told me I should journal, and I didn't do it because I thought journals were for women and mystics, and I wasn't either one, so I didn't know if I could do a journal. But then I was reading a book by Gordon MacDonald, and in this book he talked about journaling in his computer, and that sounded very masculine to me, so I decided I would do that. And during my time with cancer, I journaled every day. Now, journals are important because when you write things down and you get them out of your system, you put them on paper, you can tell God what's really in your heart. That's really true. But there's another reason why journals are important. When you're going through a hard time here, you can go back and read your journal and remember what God did for you in the past. Let me tell you something. God is still at home. You're the one that walked away. He hasn't left. He hasn't changed. He's the same God who helped you before, who's willing to help you now. So when you go through discouragement, one of the things you can do is go back and remember the blessings of God. Maybe it was the blessing of your children being born, or finding the right person to be married to, or getting your house, or whatever it is that God has done for you. Remember his blessings when you're going through difficulty. You will be surprised what that does for you. And there's another thought here that we should address. David wrote, "Why are you cast down, O my soul?" Which suggests that David had chosen to be discouraged, and he was asking his soul, "Why have you cast yourself down?" That's important because it means we have a choice in where we focus. We can dwell on despair, or we can direct our thoughts to hope. There was a time when David was on the run. He was leading a group of renegade soldiers. They were out fighting their battles, and they had left their wives and children behind in a city called Ziklag. After being gone for a time, they came back, and as they walked over the hill and looked down, they saw that the city of Ziklag had been burned to the ground. It was gone. And all of the women and the children had been taken captive by the Amalekites. Now David had a twofold problem. He not only was being pursued by the enemy, but now his own men were furious with him. They had followed him, and now their families were gone. Their homes were destroyed. Everything was gone. And the Bible says they were so distressed, they talked about killing David. And he had nowhere to go. If I had been in his place, I might have been tempted to run. But listen to what the Word of God says David did. 1 Samuel 30, verse 6. David strengthened himself in the Lord his God. How many of you know the only person you have sometimes is yourself? Have you ever been sequestered in that place where nobody quite understands what you're experiencing? You try to help them understand and they don't understand. And all of a sudden you look up and you say, "Lord, it's just me and you." David strengthened him. So I love what he did. I can almost picture it. David is overwhelmed. What am I going to do? My men are against me. The enemy's against me. And instead of collapsing under the weight of it, he turns to the Lord. In my mind, I see him taking the scriptures and going off by himself, finding a quiet place and opening the Word of God. And as he reads, he begins to remember who God is. How many of you know if God is on your team, you're never alone? And you're always in the majority. You and God are greater than you and anyone else. And that's the lesson. When you get discouraged, when you feel overwhelmed, you don't just sit there and let it walk over you. You have to learn to encourage yourself in the Lord. One of the ways you do that is by going back through the scriptures and remembering the greatness of God. I mentioned keeping a journal. That can help. Go back and read what God has already done in your life and look at the ways he's been faithful. And there's not one of us here who doesn't have a good list. We count our blessings and we realize that we have so much to be thankful for. We look at what is happening around the world. Think about being a Christian in some of the other war-torn places of the world. And here we are. We're not free of problems, worshiping God and listening to his word. We're blessed people. Sometimes we just need somebody to poke us and remind us about that, because we get caught up in our troubles. We get caught up in our discouragements, and that's the enemy doing that. He's wounding our soul with all of that so that we can't be successful and we can't be helpful and we can't be of use to the Lord. When you're all down on yourself, you're never going to help anybody. And the enemy knows that. And the psalmist tells us, don't let it happen.
13: As you will see as we go through this again tomorrow, there are three things we learn from these two psalms that help us deal with discouragement. Helpful to me, and I love these psalms very much. I hope you will too as you follow along. So tomorrow is part two of the War Zone of Discouragement. 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
17: 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I am a new creation in Christ. 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
21: God had a plan for us even before we were born.
22: Yeah.
21: And I can see, like the psalmist says, in my mother's womb, you formed me.
22: Yes.
21: And I can see that even the bad things that happened to me in my life were preparing me to see my need for Christ.
23: Isn't it remarkable? His hand was on you all along.
21: Yes.
24: This is

0: Each of us is influenced by others. There's no doubt about it. We need to choose our influencers well. And this week on A New Beginning, we're hearing from some gentlemen who have influenced millions to walk more closely with God as we present Legends Week. Earlier, we heard war hero Louis Zamperini describe his incredible journey. And we heard Pastor Chuck Smith speak of his journey of faith. Today, Pastor Greg Laurie meets up with another remarkable man of God.
1: Hey everybody, I'm really excited to be in studio with a living legend, one of the greatest Bible teachers of all time, one that has been a blessing to me for decades. I've listened to him, his radio show, of course, his podcast, and much more. He's a prolific author. He's on 2,000 radio stations. Insight for Living is the name of his program. I'm here with Pastor Chuck Swindoll.
2: Well, it's an honor to be with you, Greg. And how long have we known each other?
1: Oh, my goodness. Well, it may be the 80s. I mean, I've been listening to you so long. I remember when your radio show was called New Standard for Living.
2: Well, you do go back.
1: Yeah, then you became Insight for Living.
2: That was 1977.
1: Yes.
2: And then 79, we changed to Insight for Living.
1: Yes, yes.
2: Yeah.
1: But to this day, I listen to you all the time. I hate to say this. Don't take it the wrong way, but I listen to you and you put me to sleep, okay? but in the best way possible.
2: I have people tell me that all the time. Well, I say, y'all put people to sleep. I'm like my anesthesiologist.
1: Yeah.
2: They go right out, man.
1: Yeah. No, but it's, you're teaching. I believe, Chuck, and I've said this publicly, I believe that you are the greatest living preacher that I know of. I mean, it's hard to say the greatest because we all have certain preachers we love for different reasons, but just kind of to
2: me. Plus, you've only heard about three or four, so I'm one of them.
1: I've heard many preachers, many preachers. I love to listen. You know, though I am a preacher, I love to listen to preaching.
2: Yep.
1: And I love to read, and a lot of the people I listen to are no longer alive. You know, I love to. I found some guy that does an AI version of Spurgeon sermons. So it's like, you know, it's reading the sermons of Spurgeon. And they're so rich and deep. And,
2: oh, yeah.
1: You know, but
2: I'm a Spurgeon fan, man.
1: I am too. I feel what you do so well, and there's a phrase you use, offer theology without apology.
2: Yeah.
1: I like that.
2: Yep. So. But anyway, I got to California, and you'd lived there all your life.
1: Yes.
2: And I got there in 71.
1: Right.
2: So we got underway in that north central part of Orange County.
1: Yes.
2: And I was there for the explosion, and you were too. You were part of the explosion. And I want to go back.
1: Yes.
2: In your life, very early, tell us a sort of a quick and dirty analysis of your beginning, your home, your world, when you were lost.
1: Yeah.
2: And how you became a Christian.
1: Okay. Well, I was born in 1952. I didn't find out till much later that, because there was a man's name on my birth certificate that I found out later was not my biological father. And in fact, I was the product of a one-night stand. My mother was incredibly beautiful. And Chuck, that's why I'm so handsome.
2: Is that right?
1: Yeah.
2: I wondered what it was.
1: Yeah.
2: Boy,

0: before we were born.
1: Yeah.
0: And I can see, like the psalmist says, in my mother's womb, you formed me.
1: Yes.
0: And I can see that even the bad things that happened to me in my life were preparing me for what I needed to do, which was to see my need for Christ, which happened at the age of 17. So fast forward, I unfortunately followed in my mother's footsteps. I was drinking myself, partying. Then I got into drugs. And it was, even before I was a Christian, I knew drugs was a dead end. I didn't want to go that way. And it was almost like process of elimination, Chuck. Like, well, I know the answer is not in my mother's lifestyle. I know the answer isn't in the lifestyle I've chosen. What is it? And on my high school campus, the Jesus movement was happening.
1: Yeah.
0: And all these young kids were coming to Christ. And I happened upon one of their meetings on the front lawn of my high school campus, Newport Harbor High School in Newport Beach. But I looked at them singing. I looked at the peace they seemed to have. And then a guy got up to speak, and he gave a little gospel presentation. Hmm. And one statement stuck with me. He said, Jesus said, you're either for me or against me. And I looked at the Christians, and I thought, well, I'm not one of them. Does that mean I'm against Jesus? But I knew so little about Jesus. Yeah, Chuck, right. My knowledge of Jesus was watching the Ben-Hur movie.
1: Oh, I see.
0: And when I realized that I could have a relationship with Jesus Christ, this preacher, whose name was Lonnie Frisbee, invited people to come to Christ. I went forward, and I prayed, and that was the day that Christ came into my life.
1: How old were you?
0: 17.
1: Man.
0: I was ready to hear the word of God. And I thought about a parallel in our lives, Chuck, because I heard you say recently that your brother, Orville, and your sister, Lucy, each one was favored by your parents.
1: That's right.
0: But they didn't give you that attention. And your mother even said to you, you were an accident because you weren't planned.
1: Yeah, I didn't know what accident meant. I was about five.
0: That's
1: four,
0: pretty
1: four young. Or five. And I thought, I didn't just have an accident. Can't mean that.
0: Yeah.
1: She said, well, you're a mistake. Well, that confused me even more. When you're young, you hear that. You think, okay, but here I am.
0: Yeah.
1: Well, you know, they had a dilemma because my dad was wild about Lucy, and my mother just adored my brother. He was multiply gifted in so many ways.
0: Concert pianist.
1: Could have been a concert pianist.
0: Yeah.
1: Man, he was playing the real concert pieces before he was 15.
0: Wow.
1: Yeah, and a scientific mind and all that. And here I was, interested in football, interested in sports, interested in girls, interested in other things going on around me. But none of that was interesting to my parents. They focused on that. And it wasn't hidden. It was overt.
0: Yeah. Remember David, Jesse brought out all of his sons before the prophet
1: and Samuel.
0: Samuel
1: said, don't you have any? He said, I do have one more. How many of us would do that?
0: Yeah.
1: You'd have all your sons in there if Samuel's coming for visiting.
0: But David later wrote, when my mother and father forsake me, the Lord will take me up.
1: He did.
0: So I think then both of our lives, perhaps, as hard as that was, that played into what we became and what we ended up doing.
1: You know, it did. Honestly, Greg, it never really crippled me emotionally. I mean, of course, I missed the closeness that many have with their mother or with their dad, but I didn't curl up in a ball and, cry myself to sleep. I was never abused or shoved aside or mistreated. But there was clearly favoritism that my brother never mowed the grass, never did my jobs were to throw out the trash, mop the floors, clean the bathrooms, especially the toilet and the basin and the tub. And he never did that. He was busy practicing.
0: Wow.
1: And man, could he play that piano.
0: Yeah.
2: Pastor Greg Laurie and Pastor Chuck Swindoll will have more in just a moment.
0: You know, I've heard people describe a trip to Israel as seeing the Bible actually come to life. Hey, everybody, Greg Laurie. And I've been to Israel many times, and I've led a lot of tours, and I have to say that's absolutely true. Listen, when you're walking on the same stones that Jesus himself

0: I've walked on, well, that's something that's enriching to your faith. It's not just a travel experience. It actually energizes and enhances your study of the Bible. Think of it this way. It's a vacation with a purpose. And we're going to be taking a tour of Israel April 6 to 15, 2027. 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
1: Step right into biblical history. 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Well, we're eavesdropping today on a wonderful conversation between Pastor Greg and Pastor Chuck Swindoll. Let's listen.
2: Your story goes on.
0: Well, yeah, so I was attending Calvary Chapel in Costa Mesa, and there was a little Bible study up in Riverside. I was living in Orange County. That's about 45 minutes away.
2: Right.
0: And it was young people, and they needed someone to come and take this study over. And I went up there and began to teach it. I'd been a Christian 2 years, and then it began to grow. Okay. And they started calling me pastor. Well, I hardly felt qualified to be a pastor at the age of 20. I hadn't gone to Bible school or any kind of school.
2: Seminary, right.
0: Seminary.
2: Yeah.
0: And I was studying every day, and I have to say, and sometimes I was things I knew that I believed, but I was working them out theologically and teaching them that evening sometimes.
2: Yeah.
0: And so it was on-the-job training, and I was looking for someone to take it over, and I couldn't find anyone to take it over. I was looking for someone older, more mature, and no one had the time or the interest. And I had this little flock of about 100 people at that point. Then it became 200 and 300 people. And
2: that's pretty good size, man.
0: Yeah, so I thought, well, if I'm going to be their pastor, I better start preparing. So I just did the best I could,
2: sure,
0: studying as much as I could,
2: yeah,
0: learning from people like you and others, and here we are to the present day.
2: Isn't it remarkable? His hand was on you all along.
0: Yes.
2: And you didn't realize it. You know, and you come from that background. The last thing in your mind is you're going to become a leader of other people.
0: Yeah.
2: You're doing your best to figure out how you're going to be led and how you're going to live your life.
0: Yes.
2: Well, it's wonderful.
0: I started out, Chuck, I wanted to be a graphic artist and specifically a cartoonist.
2: Oh, did you really?
0: So one of the ways I coped with the crazy life I was living is I would draw cartoons, and I created my own little world of characters, and that's what I aspired to be. I used to correspond with Charles M. Schulz, you know, the creator.
2: Oh, yeah,
0: Peanut.
2: Sure.
0: He would very graciously write me letters and encourage me.
2: Would you really?
0: And one time I wrote him, and I said, can I have one of your comic strips signed? And he sent it to me, and I lost it.
2: Oh, no kidding.
0: And I was in some...
2: I thought you were going to say you have it framed in the living room.
0: I have a letter he wrote me framed still, but I lost the cartoon strip, which would now be worth thousands and thousands of dollars, but not to mention the sentimental value.
2: Sure.
0: But you know, I when I became a Christian, one of the first things I did was I drew a little comic book called Living Water, and it was an evangelistic tract. And that was sort of my first taste of ministry, where I was starting to develop not just as a pastor, but also as an evangelist.
2: And you're writing now.
0: Yeah. Not and like you, though. Because I heard you say once that you would write your sermons out. You didn't type them. You wrote them out. Is that correct?
2: Oh, yeah. Yeah.
0: Well, it's a great way to remember.
2: Well, thoughts disentangle themselves over the lips and through the fingertips.
0: Nice.
2: I learned that years ago, and they really do. And I found if I could push those words through my fingers, I could make it happen. So I got a knot on this finger. I'm left-handed. And on my fourth finger, I have a knot. And my publisher would always say, let me see that knot. Let me make sure it's nice and big.
0: Good.
2: He would always talk to me about that. Yeah.
0: Well, I think you have an extraordinary ability given to you by God, Chuck. And I'm sure it's all a part of how you were raised from your childhood to being in the Marine Corps.
2: Well,
0: to, you know, your harder days as you started out ministry.
2: Yeah.
0: But you take that which is complex and make it understandable to people.
2: Yes. And I love to do that.
0: Yes.
2: I love to do that. I love to take the difficult and complicated and make it so simple people can say, oh, I get it. I get it.
0: Yes.
2: And they can't believe it's in the Bible when they realize how they can grasp this. I think there's one of the secrets of speaking publicly is simplifying.
0: Yes.
2: You gave a good quote earlier.
3: Yeah.
2: Share that with our viewers today.
3: Well, you were telling the story of when you went to a Billy Graham crusade.
2: Yeah.
3: And after he finished his message, you turned to Cynthia and said, that was so simple. And
2: yeah.
3: Cynthia said, honey, he knows what he's doing.
2: Yeah.
3: And you were sort of kind of a little perplexed by how
2: we were at the Angel Stadium.
3: Yeah.
2: And there were people sitting all around me. And I thought, nobody's going to go forward. Was I wrong or what?
3: Yeah. So Billy, I mentioned to you that I saw an interview that Billy Graham did with David Frost, a British interviewer.
2: Uh-huh.
3: And Billy said to David Frost, I studied to be simple.
2: Well, you obviously have developed the same thing.
3: Oh, I tried.
2: And now you're in this gathering, and at some point along the way, you emerged into a church.
3: Yes, it continued to grow. And one day in the 80s, I got a call from some publication, and they said, well, as a pastor of a mega church, and I'd never even heard that term.
2: Yeah, before. I hadn't either. I didn't know what that meant when I first heard that.
3: So suddenly you find yourself pastoring a large congregation of thousands of people. It's not something I aspired to do. Frankly, I felt that God was calling me to be an evangelist for the first years of my ministry. But then it dawned on me that God had called me to do both. I was called to be a pastor and an evangelist. Mm-hmm. But I'll say this. I love to do crusades. We still do them today. I love to speak, give evangelistic messages, and they're quite different in their structure and delivery than a teaching.
2: But
3: my favorite thing to do is to be at home with our church and just teach them the word of God. That's my sweet spot.
2: Yeah.
3: Happy place in the pulpit. You know, you've done your work.
2: Oh, yeah.
3: And you're delivering that message.
2: Open that book up.
3: Yeah.
2: And you watch those faces light up. There's nothing like that.
3: That's right.

0: Pastor Greg Laurie and Pastor Chuck Swindoll, talking about the joy they get when they get to teach the Word of God to the people of God. We have a lot more to come from this discussion here on A New Beginning. But, you know, both of these men have a real heart for the gospel. They love to see lost souls find Christ. So, in honor of their passion for the gospel, let's ask this question. Do you know Jesus personally? Pastor Greg, if someone doesn't know Christ, they can come to him right now, can't they?
1: That's right. The Bible says whoever will call upon the name of the Lord will be saved. So think of it this way. Maybe you're out in a riptide in the ocean and you can't get your footing and you're in trouble and you see a lifeguard. Call out for help and the lifeguard will rescue you. The same is true spiritually. You're drowning in your sin. You need help. Jesus will save you. He will rescue you, but you must call out to him. And you know how you do that? You do it in prayer. So let me just lead you in a simple prayer. And you can pray this prayer after me. You can pray it out loud if you like. And this is where you are calling out to Jesus to save you. Just pray this. Lord Jesus, I know I'm a sinner. And I know you are the Savior who died on the cross for my sin and rose again from the dead. Now, Lord, I turn from my sin and I put my faith in you. Be my Savior, my Lord, be my God and my friend. I choose to follow you from this moment forward. In Jesus' name I pray. Amen. Hey, if you just prayed that prayer, I want you to know that Christ himself has come to live inside of you. And I have a resource I want to send you. It's called the New Believer's Bible. 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Here's Dave to tell you more.
0: 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Well, we're so glad to have a special guest with us today, well-known author, speaker, and apologetics expert, Dr. Frank Turek. And he's the co-author of the book, I Don't Have Enough Faith to Be an Atheist. Now, Dr. Turek, that title is great. That's a great line. But in the book, you point out over and over and over again that there are so many holes in atheist arguments that it would take faith to believe that position. Isn't that right?
2: Yeah, that's right, Dave. That's why we call it, I don't have enough faith to be an atheist. Now, we're using faith in the sense that if you don't have evidence, you just blindly believe something. That's not the biblical definition of faith. The biblical definition of faith is trusting in what you have good evidence to believe. But atheists, like the famous atheist Richard Dawkins, would say something like, well, if you don't have evidence, you're just believing something blindly. That's what faith is. And if we use that definition, you've got to have a lot of blind faith to be an atheist, because there's so much evidence, A, that God exists, and B, that Jesus rose from the dead, that you'd have to be blind to deny it all. And this is why, by the way, I always ask people, if Christianity were true, would you become a Christian? And you know, a lot of times they'll say no, because it's not a matter of evidence. It's a matter of the heart. It's not a head problem for them. It's a heart problem. They don't want it to be true. They don't want there to be a God, because they want to be God over their own lives.
0: Yeah.
2: And so they'll just deny the evidence. So what we do in I Don't Have Enough Faith to Be an Atheist is we lay the evidence out all the way from does truth exist to the Bible is the word of God. So we start with people who say, I don't even believe in truth. And then we deal with that. And we then talk about the evidence for truth, for God, for miracles, for the New Testament, for the fact that Jesus rose from the dead, and that the entire Bible is the word of God.
0: Wow, that's great.
1: You know, I remember the first time that I shared my faith. I was so young. I knew so very little. And I was challenged by probably an atheist. And he hit me up with about five of the most predictable questions you've ever heard. But at that moment in my life, I did not have a clue as to what I should say in response. And I wish I'd had a copy of this book that Frank has written with Norman Geiser with the title, I Don't Have Enough Faith to Be an Atheist. 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
8: Ronald Reagan believed freedom was more than a political system or a set of laws. In 1988, he said, "Freedom describes the God-given condition of the human soul." For Reagan, liberty was not something government created. It was something government was called to respect and to protect. That idea sits at the heart of the American experiment. Our rights do not come from rulers, institutions, or political majorities. They belong to us by nature and by God. And when we understand freedom that way, our responsibility becomes clearer. Government may protect liberty, Laws may preserve it, but neither can give us what was never theirs to grant. Freedom begins with the recognition that human dignity and liberty come before government, not from it.
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17: God wants us to know him. The Bible, and I'm just picking out a few scriptures. I'm not bringing them all out. So the Bible tells us that Jesus is the Father manifest in the flesh. This is what the Bible says. Jesus said in John 14 and 9, he that has seen me has seen the Father. Now, God's a spirit, so he does not have a physical body in eternity. So if I can see God, God's got to present himself in a way that my senses and your senses can detect. So when Jesus says, he that has seen me has seen the Father, he's saying you are seeing the God of eternity walking in humanity. After the resurrection, when Thomas saw the resurrected Lord, he said, I'm not going to believe unless I put my fingers into the side and into the handprints. Jesus shows up, says, here, Thomas, put your fingers in. Thomas doesn't do that. Doesn't say he got down on his hands and knees, but he probably did. He says, my Lord and my God. He's a Jew. He doesn't understand what a Trinity is. He doesn't think God has got persons in him. There's no such concept. So when he says, my Lord and God, he's saying, I'm acknowledging you as the God that said, let there be light. I'm acknowledging you as the one that spoke to Noah and said, build an ark. There's going to be a flood. He's acknowledging him as the one that spoke out of the burning bush to Moses and said, I am that I am. Hallelujah. We go on in Colossians 1 and 15. Paul says, Jesus is the image of the invisible God. In other words, when we see him, that's why God said, I don't want you to make any image like him, because any image we make would fall short. But Jesus is the image God made. So it's the right image. It's the exact image. Jesus is the invisible God robed in flesh, come down to be our Savior, come down to have relationship. We read in Colossians 2 and 9 that the fullness of the Godhead is in him, and we're complete in him. Hebrews 1 and 3 says, Jesus is the express image of God. The express image. Isaiah 9 and 6, we've already read it. Unto us a son is born, unto us a child is born, unto us a son is given. The government shall be upon his shoulder. His name shall be called Wonderful, Counselor, Mighty God, Everlasting Father, Prince of Peace. What am I getting at? We're getting at God wants a relationship with us. So Jesus, one day, we read this. He said, come unto me, all ye that labor and are heavy laden, and I'll give you a Valium. I will give you rest, he said. If you're struggling with life, Jesus will give you rest. If you're afraid of dying, Jesus will give you rest. If you're overwhelmed in your situation, Jesus will give you rest. But you've got to come to him. Come unto me, all ye that labor and are heavy laden, and I will give you rest. Take my yoke upon you and learn of me. So in other words, he's not just saying, just go to church, run to the altar, find him, go on your way. He says, take my yoke. That means you get committed to what God wants you to do. Right? A yoke means I'm pulling a load. Amen? All right? And usually a yoke, there's at least two animals. And I'm going to say Jesus is the other one there with you. He's the one that knows where we're supposed to plow and how, when to stop and take a rest. He's the lead animal. We take the yoke upon us. We start to do the work of God. Plow the field of the world. My God. Come on to me. Take my yoke. That's why we need a new heart. Because we recoil from that. We realize I can't do that on my own. I don't know how to do that. Something's got to change in me. God, you got to give me a new heart. I don't have the strength to do that. Yeah, I'll admit my sins. I'll confess them. But my heart, I need a new heart. But Jesus is that God manifest in flesh, and he wants a relationship. We must come to him. We must make a commitment. Get under the yoke. A commitment. And the commitment is to be born again, really. It's not, oh, okay, I'll give $100 a week or $1,000 a week to church. That's not the commitment God wants. The commitment God wants is you and me to get under the yoke, to get a new heart, to want to get born again, to want to be changed, to be the way he wants us to be. Amen. And so in committing, when I commit, I find rest to my soul. So having a relationship with the Lord requires a new heart, which means we must be born again. Amen. So the Old Testament is leading up to the New Testament. The Old Testament shows that God in all his dealings, it doesn't matter how God comes. It doesn't matter what kind of agreement God gives. It doesn't matter how it starts out. It always falls apart. Because the issue is the heart. So God in the New Testament, it's not just that he's dying for our sins. It's not just shedding righteous blood so our sins are covered. But God is doing that so that we can become a temple of the Holy Ghost. And when I become a temple, when you become a temple, God comes to live in us, I get a new heart because I get his heart. Jesus. I don't need a new Craig Ouellette heart, I need a Jesus heart. That's what the New Testament is about, is getting the baptism of the Holy Ghost. Because that's what gives you a new heart. That's when God's Spirit comes and writes His laws inside of you. And if God really gets a hold of your heart, you'll say what He wants you to say. That might even mean a foreign language you don't speak. Like speaking in tongues when you get the Holy Ghost. You see, that's why God does it that way. It's a sign that you've given your control to God, and God is speaking what He wants to speak. Isaiah 28 and 11, with stammering lips and another tongue will I speak to this people. This is the rest, where the weary may rest. This is the refreshing. Yet they would not hear. Paul quotes that in 1 Corinthians 14, talking about that means tongues. When you let God fill you with the Holy Ghost, you enter into your rest. You enter into a Sabbath with God. You enter into a relationship with God. Amen. You're willing to see God because you've got God's heart in you. Amen. You're not afraid of God because you've got the same heart. You're thinking the same way. You want the same things. Amen. Because you've got the same heart. So on the day of Pentecost, this is when God opens up this door for us to get His Spirit. And again, when it happens, Peter preaches. And when he preaches, he reaches back again to the Old Testament, to the book of Joel. This thus saith the Lord, in the last days I'll pour out my Spirit on all flesh. And your sons and daughters shall prophesy. Prophesying is speaking under the unction of the Holy Ghost. It doesn't always mean telling the future. It really just means to speak under the inspiration of God. And on my servants and on my handmaidens will I pour out of my Spirit in that day, and they shall prophesy. In other words, God's saying, if you're my servant, you're prophesying. If you're my servant, man or woman, you're going to prophesy. Doesn't mean you're a prophet, but you will speak under the unction of the Holy Ghost. And until you get the Holy Ghost, you can't speak under the unction of the Holy Ghost the way God wants you to.
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25: With SRN News, I'm Rich Thomason in Washington. There have been solemn observances in Israel and beyond 3 years to the day after the Hamas terror attack. It killed more than 1,200 people. Hundreds were kidnapped. The attack lit the fuse on the Gaza war, unleashed a global tide of anti-Semitism as well. President Trump says he will be on the phone with Russia's Vladimir Putin soon to discuss reports of deadly pneumonic plague at a lab in Siberia. Ukraine has endured another deadly nighttime attack by Russia. Overnight drone and missile strikes, Ukrainians say, killed at least 8 people. The University of Arizona is suspending activities of all 21 of its fraternity chapters while it investigates reports of misconduct. On Wall Street, stock futures are lower ahead of this morning's opening bell. The Dow futures down close to 400 points. NASDAQ futures off 238. More details, srnnews.com.
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0: Hi, guys. It's Anthony. On Sunday night, February 22nd, Father Tom laid down to go to sleep in peace. And the Lord took Father Tom home to his heavenly reward to be with our Lord and Savior, Jesus Christ, for all of eternity. Father was able to preach and teach about not only the love of Jesus, but about the kingdom of God for 41 years. Father Tom's dream was always for his preaching to continue on while he is in heaven. As we are about to listen to the words of Christ, released through Father, Father Tom is in heaven doing his part by praying for us and interceding before the throne of God for you. So we want to do our part here on earth, that if Father has blessed you in any way, to continue to sow into in season and the proclamation of the gospel. 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Box 602 East Boston, Mass. 02128. As we prepare to listen to Father Tom's preach, open your spirits to allow the Holy Spirit to pour into you in a way he never has. Because as Father preaches, the anointing is being released to you from heaven. God bless you.
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0: In his second letter to Timothy, the Apostle Paul writes these words, "I charge you in the presence of God and of Christ Jesus, who is to judge the living and the dead, and by his appearing and by his kingdom, preach the word. Be urgent, in season and out of season. Convince, rebuke, and exhort. Be unfailing in patience and in teaching." This is In Season and Out of Season, a Bible teaching ministry with Father Tom DiLorenzo.
1: 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I'm looking at Isaiah 41, verse 8.
2: If we only knew how much God loved us, like, I really mean if we only knew. If we had a glimpse into heaven as to the love that the God of Israel loves his people, the God of the church loves his people, we would never be afraid again. We would never be afraid again. If we only had a touch of that love, that concern, we would never fear again. We would never not trust again. Just a drop of that love, just a drop of that concern that God has for us. You know, if we only knew that love, to just a drop of it, we would never lose balance. We would always be confident in God. I know we've experienced the presence of God, but we need to experience that presence that convinces us that I never have anything to worry about because I am loved. I am held in the heart of Jesus. I am his friend. He is my Lord. He is my Savior. He will give me everything I need. Even if I walk through the valley of the shadow of death, I fear no evil because he is with me. His rod and his staff, they give me courage. You see, we need heaven's perspective as to how we are cared for, as to how we are loved, as to how he holds us in his heart. We need heaven's perspective because we lose it when things happen, when enemies surround us, when things happen that we are out of control, or we lose a job, or we haven't got money to pay bills. I will help thee. I will uphold thee. You are mine. Fear not. Be not dismayed. I will strengthen thee. I will uphold thee with my right hand. Let me just tell you something. You know, when you're going through a time of difficulty, when it seems like the foundations of your life have been shaken, when it seems like everything is going down the drain, take out Isaiah 41. I'm with thee. Be not dismayed. I'm your God. I will strengthen thee. I will uphold thee with my right hand. You see, it's in the midst of our trials that we need to hear words like this. Sometimes it feels like the trial is going to be forever. Sometimes it feels like the trial is going to be forever. But the Lord says, fear not. I uphold thee by my glorious right hand. You are mine. You are mine. I am with thee. Don't be dismayed. I'm your Lord. I'm your God. I'm going to strengthen you. I'm telling you, my friends, I know that experience of really having my foundation shaken. I know that experience that it seems like nothing good is going to come out of what's happening now because all my foundations are shaken. I'm not able to do what I used to do. I'm not able to say what I used to say. I'm not able to go where I used to go. Everything seems shaken. But the Lord says, I am with you. I will strengthen you. I will uphold you with my right hand. And all things work together for the good to those who love me. All things work together for the good to those who love me. Fear not. the worst enemy that you can take into your soul is fear. And the second worst enemy you can take into your soul is discouragement. They are two enemies that want to beat you to smithereens. They want to beat you to death. Fear and discouragement. And the Lord says, I have made a covenant with you in the blood of Jesus. You are mine. You are mine. You are mine. I will never leave you nor forsake you. I will be true to that covenant, to the crossing of every T and the dotting of every I, that I will uphold you with my glorious right hand. I will see you through the dilemma you are in now. I will see you through the problem you are in now. It seems like it is a mountain that is going to destroy you and fall on you. But say to this mountain, in the name of Jesus, he is helping me. He is upholding me. He takes me by my right hand. And if he is for me, nothing can be against me. If God be for you, nothing can be against you. He who did not spare his own son, will he not give us all things beside? Yes, he made a covenant in the blood of Jesus. And he will be faithful to that covenant, to the crossing of every T and the dotting of every I. When the poor and the needy seek water and there is none, and their tongue fails for thirst, I will open rivers in high places. Let's put it in another way. When the poor and the needy seek a job and there is none, I will provide that job for you. When the poor and the needy cannot pay their bills, I will cause you to find a source of work so you can pay your bills. And the wilderness shall break forth. The wilderness shall break forth in song. The wilderness shall break forth in song. The wilderness of your soul shall break forth in song, because I send my Holy Spirit, that living water, into your soul. And the wilderness of your soul will begin to rejoice and exult, because my Holy Spirit is filling you with the water of life. The water of life. The water of life. Trust me. Trust me. Trust me. Trust me. Trust me. I am the God of the covenant. I am faithful to the covenant that I have promised. I uphold you with my glorious right hand. It's going to be all right. Trust me. Trust me. Trust me. Trust me. Trust me. So, Heavenly Father, we ask for the gift of trust. We ask for the gift of trust in the midst of calamity, in the midst of court cases, in the midst of joblessness, in the midst of not being able to pay our bills. We ask for the gift of trust, and we ask that the covenant that you made in the blood of Jesus would open ways so that all these things would disappear, and that we would find a way where there is no way, and the way is always found in Jesus Christ the Lord. He is the way, he is the truth, and he is the life. Lord, give your people grace to trust you, even when it's difficult, even when they feel that they cannot go on one step more. Give your people grace to trust you.
3: The angel of the Lord declared unto Mary, and she conceived of the Holy Spirit. Hail Mary, full of grace, the Lord is with thee. Blessed art thou among women, and blessed is the fruit of thy womb, Jesus. Holy Mary, Mother of God, pray for us sinners now, and at the hour of our death, amen. Behold, the handmaid of the Lord, she said, let it be done unto me according to your word. Do you say that to Jesus today? Behold the servant of the Lord. Let it be done unto me according to your word. Hail Mary, full of grace, the Lord is with thee. Blessed art thou among women, and blessed is the fruit of thy womb, Jesus. Holy Mary, Mother of God, pray for us sinners now and at the hour of our death. Amen. And the Word became flesh in the womb of the Blessed Virgin and dwelt among us and pitched his tent among us. Hail Mary, full of grace, the Lord is with thee. Blessed art thou among women, and blessed is the fruit of thy womb, Jesus. Holy Mary, Mother of God, pray for us sinners now and at the hour of our death. Amen.
2: 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That is the mailing address, and it's called In Season and Out of Season. May the Lord bless you. May the Lord keep you. May the Lord let his face shine upon you. May the Lord look upon you and give you his peace. May you know today that he keeps covenant, and that not only is he with you, but he upholds you with his glorious right hand. Believe it. Trust the Lord. God bless you.
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6: With SRN News, I'm Rich Thomason in Washington. There have been solemn observances in Israel and beyond 3 years to the day after the Hamas terror attack. It killed more than 1,200 people. Hundreds were kidnapped. The attack lit the fuse on the Gaza war, unleashed a global tide of anti-Semitism as well. President Trump says he will be on the phone with Russia's Vladimir Putin soon to discuss reports of deadly pneumonic plague at a lab in Siberia. Ukraine has endured another deadly nighttime attack by Russia. Overnight drone and missile strikes, Ukrainians say, killed at least 8 people. The University of Arizona is suspending activities of all 21 of its fraternity chapters while it investigates reports of misconduct. On Wall Street, stock futures are lower ahead of this morning's opening bell. The Dow futures down close to 400 points. NASDAQ futures off 238. More details, srnnews.com.
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7: 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Oh.

0: Last time on Through the Bible, we studied Exodus 29 and learned about the altar or burnt offering, a picture of what Christ accomplished for us here on earth. Well, in this study, Dr. J. Vernon McGee is going to take us into Exodus 30, where we're going to discover how the altar of incense points to what Jesus is doing for us in heaven right now. Welcome aboard the Bible Bus. I'm Steve Schwetz, your host on this five-year journey through God's entire Word. And I'm so glad that you're here with us for what Dr. McGee calls the Great Worship Chapter. So find your seat, settle in, and while you do that, let me share a few notes from fellow passengers with us on the Bible Bus. Now, recently a pastor, this one in Kenya, wrote to tell us how God has been using our studies in Exodus. These teachings have built my confidence as I seek to feed God's people with messages that draw them closer to Him. One lesson that has especially encouraged me is the story of Moses in the book of Exodus. It reminds me that God can work through anyone to accomplish His purposes. God chose Moses and entrusted him with a great responsibility. Even though Moses struggled with speaking and considered himself inadequate, yet God never abandoned him. He was with Moses every step of the way, strengthening and guiding him. I've learned that God never leaves us alone, even when we face situations that seem impossible. He remains with us, giving us strength to persevere and bring glory to His name through our lives. Another listener in Kenya shared this response after studying Exodus 13 and 14. This message touched my heart. It reminded me of how God delivered His people from bondage and how He still fights for us today. As I listened, I reflected on the many times God rescued me when I had nearly given up. I thank you for helping us understand that we serve a living and faithful God. And then Samuel in Kenya wrote this in response to our study in Exodus 16. My heart was moved by the message. It reminded me that just as God provided manna for the Israelites, He continues to provide for us in every situation. I had been worried about many things, but after the program, I felt peace and hope restored. Thank you for reminding us of the God who never forgets His people. Well, our World Prayer Team lifts up listeners like these and millions of others every weekday. 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Or call 1-800-65-BIBLE for some additional information. Now let's pray. Heavenly Father, thank you for the many ways that your word is at work around the world. We ask you, Lord, to open the doors of opportunity so that those who have little or no access to biblical teaching can hear and understand your truth. Bless each person studying with us now. In Jesus' name we pray. Amen. Now here's our study of Exodus 30 on Through the Bible with Dr. J. Vernon McGee.
1: We come today, friends, to the 30th chapter of the book of Exodus. We got into the chapter speaking about the altar of incense, but we'd like to come again to it because there's so much we did not deal with before. This altar, you notice the instructions that were given here. It was actually a very small altar. We are told here, a cubit shall be the length thereof, and a cubit the breadth thereof. And it was four square. In other words, when we all come to God in prayer, none of us bring anything that makes us to be heard above someone else. We are heard because of Christ. Four square shall it be, and two cubits shall be the height thereof. The horns thereof shall be of the same. It was a small altar, but very important. And as we indicated last time, that it was an altar on which no sacrifice was to be made. Ye shall offer no strange incense thereon, nor burnt sacrifice, nor meal offering, neither shall ye pour any drink offering thereon. Now the incense that was to be put on it, we'll have to turn to the last of the chapter to find out about it, and I'd like to turn there. Verse 34, and the Lord said unto Moses, take unto thee sweet spices, stactis, onycha, galbanum, these sweet spices with pure incense of each shall there be a like weight. Thou shalt make it a perfume, a confection, after the art of the apothecary, tempered together, pure and holy. And anyone was not permitted to offer any other kind than this here. Now the stactis was a resinous gum that oozed from trees on Mount Gilead. It was called the Balm of Jericho. And then the onycha came from a species of shellfish sort of a crab. And the galbanum was taken

where we offer our praise, our thanksgiving, and our requests. It is not to be duplicated, and the formula was not to be used. In other words, this is an attempt of trying to make worship pleasing to the natural man. And you can't do that. You can't make worship pleasing to the natural man. We are to worship God in spirit and in truth. And so today, all sorts of things are used to try to attract people to church, to get them to come. Nothing should be used but the Word of God. Now, if there's a little ritual with it, fine. But let's make sure the Word of God is the center, and everything else centers around the Word of God. Now, that was the incense that was to be offered on it. And we have said that incense speaks of prayer. Let my prayer be set before thee as incense, said David. And it speaks of the fact that our Lord Jesus is our great intercessor in heaven. It's a picture of Christ, our intercessor. It's where Aaron ministered, the high priest. We're told that Aaron shall burn thereon sweet incense every morning when he dresseth the lamps. He shall burn incense upon it. And when Aaron lighteth the lamps at even, he shall burn incense upon it, a perpetual incense before the Lord throughout your generations. It's a place where he ministered. Now, we have here, therefore, a picture of Christ, our great intercessor. And there are two articles in the tabernacle that speak of Christ's work in heaven. One is this altar of incense. And the other is the brazen laver, and we will pick that up in this chapter. I hope we get there today. It's our intention to. Now, there were two altars. We've seen the brazen altar outside. That's where all sacrifice was offered. And then this altar of incense, and no sacrifice was to be offered there at all, nor burnt offering. Ye shall offer no strange incense thereon, nor burnt sacrifice, nor meal offering. Neither shall you pour drink offering thereon. Now, there were these two altars. The altar of incense is where God deals with a saint. The burnt altar is where God deals with a sinner. And the burnt altar speaks of the earth and the sin of man. The incense altar speaks of heaven and of holiness. The burnt altar is what Christ did for us on earth, and the incense altar is what Christ is doing for us in heaven today. But it also speaks of our prayers. It speaks of our part in worship. And you recall last time I made the statement that we don't actually know where the altar went. After the death of Christ, we find it in the Holy of Holies. That's where it is today. We are told that after the second veil, the tabernacle, which is called the holiest of all, which had the golden censer, or the golden altar. That's in Hebrews 9:3-4. And it speaks, therefore, of Christ's praise for us. And he's the one who truly praises God and prays for us. He's the one who genuinely worships God for us. He's our intercessor. And how are we to learn to worship? Well, not at the bloody altar. You go as a sinner there, and you take Christ as your Savior. And then you enter the holy place, and there you come to this golden altar, and there's no sacrifices. The sin question has to be settled outside. And when you worship God, the sin question has to be settled. And the very basis, though, of our prayers rests upon the fact that this altar once a year is consecrated with blood. And therefore, we are accepted before God not because of ourselves, but it's because of what and who Christ is, what he did and who he is. We're told that very definitely over in Ephesians 1:6. Let me turn and read this. To the praise of the glory of his grace, wherein he hath made us accepted in the beloved. And the Father said, this is my beloved Son. Hear him. And we're not only to hear him, but we're to pray through him. Christ said we're to pray in his name. Whatever you ask in my name, I'll do it. And that's what it means, I think, praying in the Spirit. Now, this article of furniture, you notice, is separated from the other articles of furniture. The consecration of priests had to take place before this altar is brought before us. It's an altar of incense. Only priests could worship. Even the king of

0: Messiah was smitten with leprosy when he tried to intrude in here. And friends, only priests can pray today. There's a great deal of sentimental, rotten rubbish that a person can lead any sort of sinful life, reject Christ, and then in time of trouble, maybe his poor mother's in the hospital, and this old reprobate, he gets down on his knees before God. The moving pictures have shown that. I think sometimes some sentimental preachers talk about these things. God says he'll not answer. Let's be very careful about that, my friend. The altar of incense is where the priests came. The only prayer that any sinner can pray is, God, be merciful to me. And God will hear and answer that when it's brought to him. Now, there's to be continual praise. And you notice God says perpetual incense before the Lord throughout your generations. We're to pray without ceasing. There it was in the morning and in the evening. Now, when the high priest went inside, offered incense, and he spent time in there, you know what happened? That incense got in his garments, and when he came outside, the people, you know, very frankly, they could smell him. You talk about having the right deodorant. He had the right deodorant, and when the great high priest walked by, people just sniffed. They said, my, doesn't he smell good? Trouble today with a lot of the saints is they don't have the right deodorant. The right deodorant is prayer. Let my prayer ascend before thee as sweet incense. And it'll get in your garments when you spend time in prayer. Now we pass to the second requirement of worship. And the Lord spake unto Moses, saying, I'm reading now verse 12, when thou takest the sum of the children of Israel, after their number, then shall they give every man a ransom for his soul unto the Lord, when thou numberest them, that there be no plague among them when thou numberest them. There'll be no plague among them, because they're to be redeemed. This they shall give, everyone that passeth among them that are numbered, half a shekel after the shekel of the sanctuary. A shekel is 20 gerahs, and half shekel shall be the offering of the Lord. And it was of silver, you see. They shall be ransom of silver. And silver is the metal of redemption. It's a type of redemption. Everyone had to be redeemed that could worship. Now, we hear a great deal today about public worship. Actually, there's no such thing. Only the redeemed can worship. And we ought to be very careful about that. I can well understand that a great many people going over the band of radio would come to this program, and if a man is a Christian, I think he'd be alerted and probably listen. If he's not a Christian, he says, oh, my gracious, here's another one of those Bible screamers. I won't listen to him. And then he passes over it. Or he may start listening, and if he does, he'll get redeemed. That's the thing we count on. We found out that God will speak to many hearts if they'll listen to the Word of God. Now, when they're redeemed, we can worship God. Then we can meet around the Word of God, but you have to be redeemed. And very frankly, we're not as careful even on this program as we should be. I ask people to support it. But I hope you understand I'm talking to believers. Now, if you're an unbeliever, we're not asking you to give a thing to the program. Because actually, we don't think you can worship God. And giving is an act of worship. And therefore, we trust you'll listen. You're welcome to listen. And even to send for the notes and outlines. We'd love for you to have them. And we believe, if you will, you'll become redeemed, that you will turn to the Lord and be saved. That's the wonder of the wonders of studying the Word of God, friends. Now, not only must they be redeemed, but they must be cleansed. That brings us to the laver. And the laver now is in the outer court, was made of brass, and there are two articles out there, the brazen altar. That's where God settles the sin question. That's where he deals with our sin as sinners. And the laver, brazen lavers out there, and that's where God deals with our sins as saints. Because after all, the saints sin. I've been with them a long time, friends. This idea today that the saints are heavenly, they're not that yet. To dwell above with saints in love, that'll be glory. But to stay below with the saints, I know, that's another story, friends. Now let's look here, and I'm reading verse 17 of chapter 30 of Exodus. And the Lord spake unto Moses, saying, Thou shalt also make a laver of brass, and his foot also of brass. Now the foot is a little basin below that they wash their feet in. And thou shalt put it between the tabernacle of the congregation and the altar, and thou shalt put water therein. For Aaron and his sons shall wash their hands and their feet thereat when they go into the tabernacle of the congregation. They shall wash with water that they die not, or when they come near to the altar to minister to burnt offering made by fire unto the Lord. Now the priests could not serve unless the first thing they did when they came in the tabernacle, they'd go wash. They got contaminated, you see, on the outside. And every time you go to church, friends, on Sunday, maybe after all, it isn't the fact that the preacher's dull. It may be that you're dirty. And when you have a combination, though, of a dull preacher and a dirty saint, you don't have very exciting service. I can tell you that. But the thing we need to do is to remember that you can't worship until you've been cleansed. You and I get dirty in this world. It's the reason the Lord washed the disciples' feet. He's still doing that today, by the way. We need to go to the laver. And that is the first thing they did. Now, if they go into the burnt altar with the sacrifice, they wash before. And afterward, they wash. If they go into the holy place, they wash when they go in. They wash when they come out. And I'm of the opinion that that matter of washing was pretty important. So important that I think maybe one priest that came up and washed his hands and turned to the other priest that's there washing his, and he says, My, says, how many times you been up here today? And that fellow says, I've been up here half a dozen times. The other one says, Well, I've been up here nearly a dozen times. And look at my hands. I got dishpan hands. I've washed so much. And I wonder why God wants us to do this. And I suppose Aaron standing in the background would say, Well, look here, brethren. I'll tell you why the Lord wants you to wash. He wants you to know you got to be holy. And you can't worship Him. And you can't serve Him unless you've been cleaned up. This idea today that any dirty saint living in sin, every now and then you hear of some man that gets involved, sometimes a preacher with a woman, or some Christian worker with a woman, and they say, My, I don't understand it. He seemed to be such a wonderful servant of God. My friend, if you check his work, you'll find out it is wood, hay, and stubble. God sees to it that it doesn't amount to anything, and there's nothing like that that will make a phony and bring the work of God today into disrepute. Now, this brazen laver, this was the place where the priests wash. We are to come to Him today in confession. If we confess our sins, He's faithful and just to forgive us our sins and to cleanse us from all unrighteousness. And it's very important to see this laver of brass. It has to do with our sanctification. That's in my book on the tabernacle. That's the thing that I emphasize. It speaks of the sanctification of the believer. And you and I are to go and wash if we're going to serve God. And we go there to wash if we're going to be used of God. It's very important that we be clean. Now again, we need to not only have the sweet incense in our garments, but we ought to have our bodies washed with pure water. The pure water is the Word of God. You know what the laver was made out? Made out of brass. It was made out of the mirrors of the women, we are told. They brought their mirrors, and they used brass in that day, highly polished brass for mirrors. They didn't have a glass like we have today. And, of course, women haven't changed, and men haven't either, down through the centuries, so the women all had mirrors, and they brought those. Now, what is it that reveals the sin? It's the Word of God. The Word of God is a mirror, and we're to look into the mirror, the Word of God, and we see that there's a smudge spot on us. What are we to do? And He's washing feet today. The laver also is in heaven, and you go to Him if we confess our sins. Now, you don't go to confess publicly. You go to Him. That laver's in heaven, and you go to Him. And I think every Sunday before you ever go to church, you ought to go in and confess your sins of the week. Now, don't tell me you don't get dirty. I know you do. I get dirty. Your eyes get dirty. Your mind gets dirty. Your hands get dirty. Your feet get dirty. You get dirty. And the trouble in our churches today, even our fundamental churches on Sunday morning, and I'm not being crude when I say this, And one of the reasons that people are not interested in coming there is simply because there's too much spiritual B.O. We need to go to him in confession today. We need to go to that laver and wash today before we go into worship. And God doesn't accept worship until it comes from a cleansed heart, nor will he accept service. That is something that's certainly being proven out now. Not only should we be washed, and not only should we have the incense, but we also should be anointed. Verse 22, "Moreover, the Lord spake unto Moses, saying, Take thou also unto thee principal spices of pure myrrh, 500 shekels, and of sweet cinnamon, half so much, even 250 shekels," and so on. Verse 25, "Thou shalt make it an oil of holy ointment, an ointment compound after the art of the apothecary. It shall be a holy anointing oil. And thou shalt anoint the tabernacle of the congregation therewith, and the ark of the testimony, and the table, and the vessels." And verse 30, "Thou shalt anoint Aaron and his sons, and consecrate them, that they may minister unto me in the priest's office." Now that is something that you and I need today. What is that anointing? John says in his epistle, we have an anointing. What is that anointing? Well, that anointing is the Holy Spirit. And we have an anointing that enables us to understand the Word of God. And that's the reason that the Word of God is being made real to so many people today, even by radio. Friends, it's not the speaker, it's not the program. It is the Word of God used by the Spirit of God. And only the Spirit of God can anoint you. You don't go to some man and have him pour oil on you. Go to God, even right now, and say, "Oh God, open my heart and open my mind and my life to understand your Word. Give me an anointing." And that anointing is very important today. It is all important. In fact, John mentions that. Probably I should not take it for granted that you're going to look it up. Probably I should turn to it and read it. This is 1 John 2:20. "We have an unction," and that word unction is anointing. "We have an anointing from the Holy One, and ye know all things." And then we're told down in verse 27, "But the anointing which ye have received of him abideth in you, and ye need not that any man teacheth you of all things, and is truth, and is no lie, and even as it hath taught you, ye shall abide in him." Now, friends, the Holy Spirit is the one that can open your mind and heart when you go to worship God, to understand, to bring blessing to your heart, to give you a real thrill. Oh, there are so many people asking the question, what's life all about? What shall I do? How shall I communicate? Oh, my friend, today, ask God to let the Spirit of God make real to you the Word of God. May God bless you, my beloved.
1: 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What'll it take for your church prayer meeting to be the most exciting meeting of the week? Well, join us next time as Dr. McGee takes us to Exodus 31 and 32 for the answer. Until then, I'm Steve Schwetz, asking God to bless you as you follow him today.

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7: On November 8th, a new Massachusetts abortion law takes effect. Chapter 188 allows abortions up to the moment of birth for any reason. The old protections after 24 weeks are gone. This is not the compassionate choice. It's the cruel choice for both mother and child. But you can stop it. A statewide coalition is collecting signatures right now to suspend and repeal Chapter 188 and let the voters decide in 2028 as a ballot question. Time is short. Petitions are due October 23rd. 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That's repeal188.com. That's repeal188.com. Repeal the radical abortion law. It's the compassionate choice, paid for by the Compassionate Care Coalition.
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12: SRN News, I'm Rich Thomason in Washington. Israel has been marking the third anniversary of the Hamas terror attack that left more than 1,200 people dead. It happened at a music festival that was underway when the terrorists swept into southern Israel. President Trump blames mass migration for violent unrest in France. Quoting from the president's Truth Social post, this is about Islam wanting to take over a once great country. The rioting in France goes on. President Trump says he has a call scheduled with Russia's Vladimir Putin over reports of a case of deadly pneumonic plague in Siberia. The president will be visiting Texas today. The midterm elections now less than a month away. On Wall Street, the opening bell is just sounding. The stock starting off the day sharply lower. More details at srnnews.com.
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14: Now, to be called a servant in our society is to think in terms of somebody being a third-rate citizen, but God chose to incarnate himself in the person of Jesus Christ, and Jesus said, if you want to know what I'm all about serving mankind, even unto the giving of my life to ransom them from their sins. Jesus came as a servant, not as a superstar.
15: Are there any jobs that you would consider beneath you? As you think about that question, we welcome you to In Touch, the teaching ministry of Dr. Charles Stanley. Today, we'll be challenged to think about Christ's attitude toward serving others a favorite New Testament story from the 19th chapter of Luke, teaches us the requirements of servanthood.
14: Would you complete this sentence? God saved me because. How would you complete that sentence? God saved me because. What is the only legitimate answer? He loves me. That is the only reason He saved me. Anything you add to that, you're adding to God's love. In other words, there cannot be any merit on our part. God saved us because He loved us. All right, next question. God's purpose for saving me was? What is it? All right, to glorify Him. Next question. I am most like Jesus when I am. All right, to answer that question, listen to what Jesus said. He says, for even the Son of Man did not come to be served, but rather to serve and to give His life a ransom for many. Jesus saw Himself as a servant. Jesus always saw Himself as a servant. Now, let me ask you a question. How many of you think you know how to serve God? I wonder how many people really and truly have ever thought about, how do you serve God? What are the requirements of being a real servant? It's very clear in the Scripture that's what it's all about. If I'm not going to serve the Lord, then I'm not going to glorify Him. And if I'm not going to glorify Him, it would be better for Jesus to save a person at 11:50 or 12 o'clock and then to give them an opportunity to say goodbye to their family and take them on home, and within about 30 minutes, they wouldn't have any more sin in their life, wouldn't have to be broken, wouldn't have to go through valleys, wouldn't have to learn all these marvelous, wonderful, painful lessons that we learn. You know why He left you here? He leaves us here in order to pour out His life through us into the lives of other people. Now, there is a passage of Scripture in Luke chapter 19. Luke chapter 19, beginning in the first verse. The Scripture says, and He, Jesus, entered and was passing through Jericho, and behold, there was a man called by the name of Zacchaeus, and he was a chief tax gatherer, and he was rich. And he was trying to see who Jesus was, and he was unable because of the crowd, for he was small in stature. And he ran on ahead and climbed up into a sycamore tree in order to see Him, for he was about to pass through that way. And when Jesus came to the place, He looked up and said to him, Zacchaeus, hurry and come down, for today I must stay at your house. And he hurried and came down and received him gladly. And when they saw it, they all began to grumble, saying, he has gone to be the guest of a man who is a sinner. And Zacchaeus stopped and said to the Lord, behold, Lord, half of my possessions I will give to the poor. And if I have defrauded anyone of anything, I will give back four times as much. And Jesus said to him, today salvation has come to this house because he too is a son of Abraham. For the Son of Man has come to seek and to save that which was lost. Now here is a simple incident in the life of the Lord Jesus Christ on His way through Jericho to Jerusalem. And within just about a week or so, He's going to the cross. But He takes the time to recognize and to serve someone else. I want you to jot down five words. The first word in the requirements for servanthood, if I'm going to learn to be a servant, the word number one, awareness. Awareness is the key word. Now listen to what happened here. The Bible says that Jesus was passing along through Jericho, and there were crowds all alongside the street who were watching Him. They'd heard He was coming. The streets are lined up, and there's a fellow there by the name of Zacchaeus who is a tax collector. Now, a man who was a tax collector in those days among the people of Israel was considered a traitor to the cause of his own people. So here he is, the chief tax collector. He's the administrator. He has other people working under him. And besides that, he's known as a thief. People don't like him. They've rejected him. He doesn't have any friends. When they see him coming, they want to cross the street. He felt all kinds of rejection. Why do you think he had to climb a tree to see Jesus? Because every time he tried to itch up in line to get on the street, on the curb so he could see him, and when they saw who it was, they just closed ranks. Not about to let him in. Most anybody they would have let in, but not Zacchaeus. He was an extortioner. He was a tax collector. So the scripture says, because of his curiosity, he runs ahead and climbs up into the sycamore tree. Now, there were other folks in trees, probably there, watching Jesus come by. But then he comes to this particular tree, and all of a sudden, Jesus stops. He looks up and he says, Zacchaeus, hurry down. I'm going home with you today. You know why Jesus stopped under that tree? Because Jesus knew that Zacchaeus desperately needed him. Let me ask you a question. How many people where you work are up in the tree and you walk by them every day and you never even look up? You see, in our business to carry on our vocation and in our business to serve the Lord, and I have to work at this, and there are times I have to go to people and say, look, I want to ask you to forgive me. I really didn't mean to ignore you. That was not my heart. I didn't mean to just pass you by. It's easy for that to happen to us. Amidst our going about our duties to walk right by all the people who are hanging. Did you know the truth is? There are people hanging in the trees everywhere who are saying, won't somebody help me? Calling to us, pleading with us. Won't somebody care? Won't somebody listen? I can't handle much more. Doesn't anybody really care about where I am? You see, he didn't have to work in the life of Jesus because Jesus was perfectly sensitive. Now, we'll never be as sensitive as he was because there was no sin. You see, here's part of the problem. If my eyes are all turned inward to my needs and my hurts and my cares and my wishes and my wants, friends, you can hang in the tree till Jesus comes and I'll never see you. And I wonder how many people are hanging there. And because we are so wrapped up in our little old selves, we can't hear their weeping because, you see, we're so wrapped up down here doing our thing, we don't even know there's anybody hanging up there. Learn to be sensitive to what's around me, and who's hurting, and who's in need. Second word, availability. Listen to what happened. The Lord Jesus Christ was on his way to Jerusalem, to the cross, to die for the whole world. I mean, we're talking about redeeming all of mankind, past, present, and future. And the scripture says when he came to this particular tree that Jesus stopped, looked up. Now listen, he looked up and he said, Zacchaeus, I'm on my way to Jerusalem. If I had time, I'd spend a little time with you, but you just hang in there, buddy. You'll make it. I'm going to the cross. I'm going to die for the world, but I'll keep you in mind. That wouldn't even be in the Bible if that's what Jesus had said. But the Bible says that Jesus Christ, on his way to die for all the sin of all mankind, stopped and made himself available to give time to the most wretched, despicable, rejected, unliked man in all of Jericho. He didn't call the mayor or the governor. Not the most respectable citizen. He chose a man that nobody else would have gone home with. Requirements of a servant. Not only must I be aware, but available. Available what? Available to give some time. Just a little time to listen. Available not only in time, but available with my testimony. Jesus was available not only to give Zacchaeus some time, he was available to spend time listening to this man and talking to him. He said, I'm going with you to your house. He went to eat with him. Now, what do you do when you sit down and eat with somebody? You talk and you listen and you enjoy each other's company. Are you too busy to tell somebody who's hurting real bad what Jesus Christ can do in their life? Then if we're that busy, we're too busy to live any longer on earth. We ought to just be taken on because we're too busy to do the very thing that's keeping us down here. Available in my time, available with my testimony, available with my treasure. Let me tell you something. What you and I have doesn't belong to us in the first place. Everything He sends through our life and through our hands must always be open for Him to have any part of it He wants at any time. He says, if I'm going to be a servant, it's not enough for me to have a little time with you, but I've got to be willing to give out of my resources, not for credit. That's why I hesitate to say some things sometimes. I would never do it for credit. God already knows my heart about that, but I want you to understand what God is willing to do if you just give Him a chance. The third word is acceptance. If I'm going to be a servant, I've got to be willing to accept other people just the way they are. Now listen, Jesus didn't say to Zacchaeus, Zacchaeus, hey, when you clean up your act, if you'll come down here, you get it all straightened up in the tree, I'll wait for you, come on down here, you and I'll have a little fellowship. That's not what He said. He accepted Him just the way He was. And I want to remind you of something. Don't ever forget this. The day you came to the Lord Jesus Christ on bended knee, you came with a filthy heart. Dirty, nasty, stinking. In fact, God said that our heart was like filthy rags. His response to you was, I accept you just the way you are. You know what you have to be a servant? You have to have a forgiving spirit. Then you have to have a forgetting spirit. Did you know that some of the folks the Lord may ask you to serve and to help may be somebody who's wronged you? If you can't forgive and you can't forget, then I doubt if you will serve. The next word is abiding. What do I mean by that? Well, I want you to turn, if you will, for just a moment to John chapter 15. And in this passage, here is the key that our Lord wants us to remember. He says, I am the vine, that is Christ. Ye are the branches, that is the believer. He says, abide in me. Now watch this. Abide in me, that is, live in me. When you and I were saved, it's as if we were grafted into the vine. And now we're living in the vine. What does Paul say in Colossians chapter 3? You have to watch this. He says, just as you trusted Christ to save you, trust Him too for each day's problems. Let your roots grow down into Him and draw up your nourishment from Him and keep on living and loving and serving the Lord. Now, what do I mean by all of that? By abiding, I mean simply this, that within us, there is not the resource to serve other people like they need to be served. And that's why the Lord Jesus Christ has become our life. And that's why He says in this passage, John 15, I am the vine, verse 5, you the branches, he who abides in me and I in him, he bears or she bears much fruit. For apart from me, you can do nothing or your life is going to be fruitless and non-productive. Now the Lord Jesus Christ was himself dependent upon his Father. Go back to John chapter 8 for a moment. Listen to what he said in this 8th chapter of John. He says in verse 28, Jesus therefore said, when you lift up the Son of Man, then you will know that I am he and I do nothing on my own initiative. But I speak these things as the Father taught me. And he who sent me is with me. He has not left me alone, for I always do the things that are pleasing to Him. He was dependent upon the Father. Now, you and I ought to serve the Lord not out of our resource of time, not out of our resource of testimony, not out of our resource of treasure, but we ought to serve the Lord by serving others, trusting in the omnipotent life that lives within us, that is overflowing out of our life day by day. We are to trust in the inner resource of Jesus Christ to meet the needs of other people as He sends us to serve them. He is my resource for all that I need. What's the fifth word? Abandonment. Now, what do I mean by that? Well, I want you to notice something that happened in this passage. Scripture says when the Lord Jesus Christ stopped and said, Zacchaeus, come down, I'm going home with you right now. Verse 7, and when they saw it, they all began to grumble, saying, oh, no, he's gone to be the guest of a man who is a sinner. What do I mean by abandonment? Turn to John chapter 12 for a moment. Look at this verse. John chapter 12, verse 23. And Jesus answered them, saying, the hour has come for the Son of Man to be glorified. Verily, verily, or truly, truly, I say to you, unless a grain of wheat falls into the earth and dies, it remains by itself alone. But if it dies, it bears much fruit. He who loves his life, self-centered, self-seeking, selfish, loses it in essence. And he who hates or is willing to abandon his own self-will in this world shall keep it to life in eternal. If anyone serves me, let him follow me. And where I am, there shall my servant also be. If anyone serves me, listen to this, the Father will do what? Honor him. Do you understand that the God the Father says, when you and I are serving him, he honors us. Now watch this. Here's the barn. It is perfectly clean. I mean, the floor is spotless. There's not a thing on it. It's warm in the winter. It's a little cool in the summer. And it's always clean. On the barn floor, there are two grains of wheat. Grain number one, grain number two. The farmer comes in and says to these two grains of wheat, I would like to sow you. That means I'm going to take you out of this comfortable barn, and I'm going to plant you in the earth. I'm going to dig a grave and put you in it. I'm going to cover you up, and it's going to be dark. You're going to experience heat. You're going to experience cold. You're going to experience dryness. You're going to experience moisture. But if you will allow me to do that, you will be multiplied innumerable times. Grain number one says, nothing doing. Not going to bury me. I like it all cozy on the barn floor. That's the way I like it. So grain number one just lays there for years. Years and years and years, still lays on a clean barn floor. Grain number two says, well, you know, I don't like darkness either. And the cold and the heat, the moisture and the dryness. I don't like to be buried. I surely don't want to die. But if it means that I would be multiplied, then I'm willing. All the terrible things the farmer said were true. Buried, darkness, moisture, cold, hot. But then something happens. When the grain dies and breaks open, before long, there's a little touch of green where it died. And then before long, it's taller and taller till finally it's one single stalk of wheat. 30 grains, 40 grains, 50 grains, 100, whatever it might be. One grain has now become, let's say, 50. Next year, all 50 of them get planted. The next year, all of those multiplied numbers get planted. Back in the barn, grain number one still lies there. All cozy, all wrapped up in its own quiet, lonely self. Now let me ask you a question. Which grain had you rather be? Keeping it cozy, keeping it comfortable, everything going your way, don't get your hands dirty, don't have to give, don't spend any time with anybody, let them hang by the trees. Man, you walk right under. Or are you willing to die to your old selfish, self-centered, self-seeking lifestyle and let God multiply you by the thousands and the thousands and the thousands? That's what the Christian life is all about.
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14: We're all impacting others in our life. There's one thing you and I cannot escape, and that is our influence. Our testimony can be good, it could be bad. But Jesus said you're to be the light of the world and you're to be like salt. And those statements mean that you and I are to make a difference in somebody else's life. No matter who you are and where you are in life, the grace of God can reach you if you're willing. One of my friends said to me not too long ago, he said, when I was in the briar patch, and what he meant by that, he was living in sin, and he said, I was absolutely hopeless, been living such an awful life for many, many years. He said, all of a sudden, something happened to me. I said, what happened? He said, you made the statement that no one is beyond hope and that you cannot out-sin the grace of God. He said, all of a sudden, the hope just coursed through my heart. And that was the beginning of Christ changing my life. Then he said, not only did it happen to me, but my wife, who was caught up in a cult, she too was saved. My children were saved. And simply, this is what happens. When you and I trust Jesus Christ as our Savior, the Holy Spirit comes to live within us. And He makes such an awesome difference in our life that it makes an impact on the lives of others. So no matter who you are, what you've done, where you've been, the grace of God is available for you to be saved. And that is my prayer for you today, that you would trust Him as your personal Savior.
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22: Ronald Reagan believed freedom was more than a political system or a set of laws. In 1988, he said, "Freedom describes the God-given condition of the human soul." For Reagan, liberty was not something government created. It was something government was called to respect and to protect. That idea sits at the heart of the American experiment. Our rights do not come from rulers, institutions, or political majorities. They belong to us by nature and by God. And when we understand freedom that way, our responsibility becomes clearer. Government may protect liberty. Laws may preserve it, but neither can give us what was never theirs to grant. Freedom begins with the recognition that human dignity and liberty come before government, not from it.
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0: 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We're His. 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
29: On today's edition of Real Life Radio, Pastor Jack continues with his series now called The Book of Ephesians and a message titled Our Great Redemption, Part 1. Ephesians is a letter the Apostle Paul wrote to the Church of Ephesus, showing every believer who they really are in Christ. And here Paul reminds us that we've been bought back, redeemed, and fully forgiven through the blood of Jesus Christ. You see, God didn't just make us and then leave us to wander through this life alone and without purpose. He brings us back when we're lost, ransomed us from sin and from death, and canceled every debt we've ever owed. It is the good news that saves us and sustains us. So today, Pastor Jack tells us that when we say Christ has redeemed us, what does that really mean? Well, it means that the Lord is deeply invested in our lives, and He has no intention of letting us go. Even when we let Him down or miss the mark, His love and forgiveness remains the same. Before we get into the message, I had a chance to sit down with Pastor Jack and talk about it with him. So let's get into that. Pastor Jack, in this message, we're going to get into what our redemption actually costs, right? Because here's the thing, forgiveness is never free. I mean, somebody pays for it, right?
2: Absolutely. In fact, forgiveness is not only not free, it's not fair.
29: Ooh, that's good.
2: It's not fair because the person that was sinned against is the one that's called upon to forgive the assailant.
29: Yeah, that's not fair.
2: That's not fair.
29: Uh-uh.
2: I sinned against God. And then He offers forgiveness if I come to Him. That's not fair. I'm glad the God of the Bible is not fair. If God were fair, we'd all be winding up in H-E double hockey sticks. He's not fair. He's just and holy. Fairness has nothing to do with it. He's completely pure. Fairness is not His purity. His atoning, just, sacrificial love for us is how He does that. And it cost Him. Salvation's free to us only because it cost God everything He had.
29: Right.
2: And what He had was the life of His own dear Son. The good thing is it was only for the weekend. Because people will say, the God of the Bible doesn't endorse human sacrifice. You are correct. Jesus was not just a human dying on the cross. Jesus was God the Son dying on the cross.
29: Right.
2: But remember this, only His body died. The spirit and the soul of the manifest person of Jesus Christ in human flesh, that lives forever. And so is it true for all of us. Your spirit, your soul lives forever. The question is, where will you be living? Will it be in hell or will it be in heaven? That's why Jesus came, so that it would not be hell.
29: Thanks, Pastor Jack. Our Great Redemption, Part 1.
2: But tonight, let's see what's happening here. If we'd grab our Bibles and open them up to the book of Ephesians, chapter 1.
0: Ephesians chapter 1, beginning at verse 7, and we'll go down to verse 8 tonight in a very beautiful and powerful portion of Scripture, and I sure hope that we do it justice here tonight by virtue of just what it says alone is enough to cause us to meditate. Ephesians chapter 1, beginning at verse 7, it says, "In Him we have redemption through His blood, the forgiveness of sins according to the riches of His grace, which He made abound toward us in all wisdom and prudence." Once again, "In Him we have redemption through His blood, the forgiveness of sins according to the riches of His grace, which He made to abound toward us in all wisdom and prudence." The title of the message tonight is Our Great Redemption. Our Great Redemption. The theme of this book is extremely

begin a work like I do and leave it off halfway. And I'm terrible about that. I don't know what it is within me. I'll dip a paintbrush in a can of paint, and I'll go halfway down the door and jam, and the phone will ring, and then it'll be a month before I get back to that. It's sickening, you know. It's like, man, this guy, you know, it's kind of like the Winchester house. You know that thing? That's like my house, I guess. You know, the guy like builds rooms into Never Never Land. You never know where, they've got doors leading to nowhere, and it's like never completed a thing. Not God. If you're a Christian tonight, God has begun a good work in you that He's going to complete until the day of Christ. What He has started in your life, He's not going to forsake. He will not stop doing. The other thing is that Jesus Christ Himself is the head of the body. You, the church, this place. You'll see this as we get deeper into the book of Ephesians, that Jesus is the head. He holds control. It's His work. And it also goes on to tell us that the church is the temple of the living God in this great epistle. That we are absolutely joined together as a living temple, superseding and actually taking the place of any earthly temple that could ever be erected. The Lord now lives in a living, breathing temple, and it's us. And then also this, that the church is revealed in the book of Ephesians as the mystery, the bride of Christ. It's something that was withheld from the Old Testament believers. They didn't see that the church was going to be, listen, a Gentile bride. Just like the story of Boaz and Ruth. Boaz being a Jew, Ruth being a Gentile. Him being the kinsman redeemer, or in the Hebrew, the Goel, the one who redeems. And if you know the story, Ruth being related to Naomi, and Ruth and her sister's husbands dying. Naomi now both widowed. One daughter stays and the other, or stepdaughter, or sister, what is it? Daughter-in-law stays. The other one, Ruth, goes with Naomi back to her land. And as they're coming back into the land, she meets up with this man, Boaz, and she's harvesting, gleaning from the field. And she's a Gentile. And she goes on to say to Naomi, you know, I'm going to go with you, and I'm just going to hang with you and be with you, because your people will be my people, your God will be my God, and where you go, I'll go, and where you die, I'm going to die. I'm going to be with you, Naomi. And in the process, she meets, Ruth does, Boaz. And Boaz is in the direct descendants for Christ to come. And so he sees her, and she's beautiful, and he's interested in her, and he finds out, hey, that's one of Naomi's relations. And so Boaz tells his harvesters, you know what, why don't you leave a little bit of the grain so that she comes through, she can have enough grain gleaned from the land so she'll do okay. So these guys are out there harvesting, working for Boaz, who's an extremely wealthy man. And so, you know, they're spilling their bucket of grain on the ground and making it profitable for Ruth. And she's scooping up, and she comes back home with this, you know, baskets of grain. And Naomi goes, man, where have you been? I mean, you've had a great day. And she goes, well, you know, I came into this field, and the guy that owns it, his name's Boaz. And she goes, Boaz, man, related to him. I tell you what, you, now widowed, he's single. Tonight when he goes to bed, when he lays down, you get all dressed up nice and neat, put your, you know, whatever you do, stuff on, perfume and base and you know, whatever, and you go down there. So she goes down there, and Boaz is sleeping, and Naomi says, lay down at his feet. And so she lays down at his feet, and she grabs his blanket and bundles herself up, and he wakes up, and who is that? Who's there? She goes, it's Ruth. And he goes, you know, what are you doing? And what is established is, based upon the Old Testament book of Deuteronomy, she's basically making herself available to him for marriage. It's a very beautiful story.

0: And God, in the book of Ruth, by the way, is not even mentioned. It's, though it's a true event, it's a parable about God's intervention and redemption in our lives. And so he recognizes, being a kosher Jew, what's going on. And he says, well, you know what? I mean, this is great, and I'd love to take you as my own, but there's one who is in between us, who's a more near kinsman redeemer than I am, and he has to have the first offer regarding you. And it was involving property and, of course, Ruth. So what happens is they go to the city gate, and he sees his brother, Boaz does, and he says, hey, you know, our relative's land is available. Would you like to buy it? Would you like to take it? Oh, yeah, I'd love to take it. Love to have it. Okay, great. Well, there's a stipulation here. You've got to take Ruth as your wife. It's part of the deal. And he goes, well, my wife's not going to go for that. It's not going to, I can't do it. And it's really great because Boaz doesn't say, oh, come on. He just says, okay. And the deal was to take off the shoe and do the exchange. Now, if it was rejected, you were spit in the guy's face, which is part of the custom. But it was partially rejected. Boaz didn't spit in his brother's face. He was just happy to get the girl. He buys the field, so to speak, to get the girl. Jesus comes and buys the world back from one who's a more near kinsman, though not a redeemer. The Bible speaks about in the book of Genesis this world being given over to Satan. He's got the rights to the goods by default. Our fault. And Jesus comes and redeems the world on the cross. And just like the parable about the man who buys the field to get the treasure, Boaz goes through the process to get Ruth, who is a Gentile, him being a Jew, acts out the role of the Goel or the kinsman redeemer, and it is redemption. Jesus comes and, so to speak, buys the world so that he can get the bride of Christ, our kinsman redeemer. And there are instances over and over again in the scripture about redemption. A slave who was made a slave by virtue of his debt. If you couldn't pay a debt in the Old Testament, and there was no way that you could get out from underneath that debt, you became a slave to the institution or the people that, or the man that you owed it to. You became a slave. But there was an act of redemption that was provided for the slave. And there are various acts of redemption in the scripture. The very first act of redemption in the scripture is found in the Garden of Eden. And if you read carefully, the first act is when God slays an animal and provides the skins, remember, for the covering of Adam and Eve. That was an act of redemption. Very first act initiated by God. A covering to establish a form of relationship, though it had been fallen from perfection. And then you have the act of redemption that was required. And that is in the Great Exodus, where you were to take a lamb and sacrifice that lamb and put the blood on the doorpost and lintel of the house. And as the death angel came by, the angel that was to curse with death, when that angel saw that blood, he would pass by the house. And that was an act of redemption. And it's throughout the scripture. And so in the book of Ephesians, there's this story of redemption. And tonight we see in this portion here a very powerful, powerful story. And really a doctrine that we better really grab as believers.
1: 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And now, let's get back to today's message. Once again, here's Pastor Jack.
0: Now, I understand something here. And so do you. And that is, if we don't come to grips with what Jesus Christ has done for us, people, I'm convinced we're not gonna handle this thing. We're not gonna make it. Have you noticed that it's getting tougher out there? Or is it just me? Is it my life? Is it getting harder to be a believer? But I tell you what, to not be a believer is much harder. It's getting tough. Jesus said it would. He said the days would wax worse and worse. That's what I'm experiencing. And maybe you are too. It's getting difficult. And what keeps us going and fills us with hope is that we are redeemed. We are bought with a price. We're His. Look, we're not going to go anywhere. We just stay near Him in His Word and in fellowship with Him. And God wants to bless our lives even in the midst of these storms that we're in. Jesus said in Matthew 24 that the love of many will grow cold as we approach the last days. And that's exactly what's happening. So if you had a bad day today or a bad week or those last couple of years have been tough, you know what? Don't throw out your Christianity. Nurture it, strengthen it, add to your faith. I am not going to give you the day or the hour because I don't know the day or the hour. I wish I knew the day. But I am convinced, man, the Lord's coming back so soon. And I can't wait. I can't wait until the redemption process is complete. Now, we have been redeemed, but we're waiting for these bodies to be caught up out of here. Either that or, you know, we die. I was going to say get hit by a truck, but all the truck drivers who come by now and come to the fellowship, they get upset when I say get hit by a truck. So I have to change that now. I want out of here, you know. But as we get into this book and even into this portion of Scripture, I'm reminded of something. Dietitians tell us something here that I'm laughing because it's exactly what I did tonight. I shouldn't have did this. They say that dietitians tell us that when you sit down to eat, you should eat slowly, chew your food very well. Okay? You know, basically I get like a, especially on Wednesday nights, I get like a slide. And just throw it up there and it comes tumbling in, you know, because there's no time. But they tell us you eat slowly, chew up your food real well, and it's easier digested, and the nutrients that are in there, they have a better chance of getting absorbed into your system. But if you gobble your food, number one, you're going to lose a lot of its strength that it can give you. And the other thing is, you don't even have to eat that much. What happens is, because it's so poorly digested, it often turns to fat. You can get fatter by eating quicker. So you want to eat slow and let your system absorb. Take it in. That's a good law to apply in the book of Ephesians because it's so deep. You know, shepherds tell us that a lamb or a sheep can get so woolly if they're not taken care of. By the way, did you know something? If there's any evolutionists in the audience tonight, go figure this one out. You cannot have the existence of sheep without human intervention, period. They don't live without humans. Go figure that one out. You can't have sheep without human beings. They won't exist. They die. That ought to keep you up all night. But they tell us that sheep can get so woolly, so thick, that if it rains, if they're standing on a hillside, they're crooked. Seriously. No, this is true. That the wool can get so lopsided that they'll fall over and they won't be able to get back up and they'll eventually get torn up by wolves or by coyotes or they'll die of starvation because they can't get back up. They acquire so much wool that they can't get back up on their feet. It's a natural path of a lamb or a sheep unless it's sheared by its shepherd. We have to be careful as we take into this book that we can get so plump with what we're learning coming out of the book of Hebrews into the book of Ephesians that we just, well, let's take on another book. And you know what? We need to start putting these things into practice. And here's where I want you to begin. I want you to be so absolutely assured of your redemptive position in Christ based upon the book of Ephesians that you just, in the spirit zone anyway, skip through life because of the power that has been provided to you. It's a beautiful thing. First thing we're going to see tonight is what we have in Him. We're going to ask some questions and hopefully have some answers, but we're going to hit a couple of points. Number one, what we have in Him, what we have in Christ, what is it? Well, the first thing is, what we have in Him is redemption. The word redemption in the Greek means to ransom in full. And I'll explain this in a moment, but to ransom in full, to cancel the obligations held against another. That's what it means. Redemption. To ransom in full. This is a great definition because it tells a story. To ransom means to buy back. You're not only redeemed, people. If you've given your heart to Jesus, you're not only going to heaven, but the fact of the matter is, it tells us a story in the very meaning of the word that God made you. You ran from Him in our sin. We were born alienated from Him. He not only made you, but He bought you again. He bought you back. Just like the gingerbread man story. Same story. You've heard it before. I don't need to even say it again. He not only made you, but He bought you in your fallen state. He ransomed in full. He didn't make payments on you. He didn't put money down on you. He made you and He ransomed you fully. He bought you back. That's good news. That is very good news.
1: 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Thanks for spending part of your day with us today. You know, this message is part of Pastor Jack's series called The Book of Ephesians. It's a series through Paul's letter to the Ephesians discovering the riches, the walk, and the warfare of every believer. And we'll continue on the next edition of Real Life Radio.
0: Hey, I'm very excited to promote this new book by Dr. Tim LaHaye, not only a mentor of mine, but a precious friend, a man who encouraged me to write books. Dr. Tim LaHaye, he has written a book, How to Study Bible Prophecy for Yourself. And so I really would encourage you to get a copy of this book. He answers so many of our questions. For many of us who study the Bible, Bible prophecy naturally generates questions, and we might even feel kind of left out in a particular area. I bet with all of your knowledge of Bible prophecy, there's still a hole somewhere. And this book is going to help you as he walks you through how to study Bible prophecy for yourself. Remember, Dr. Tim LaHaye is the one that brought you the remarkable Left Behind series, among many other books. He is simple. He is foundational. You're not going to hear anything strange or odd. Tim LaHaye, How to Study Bible Prophecy for Yourself.
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0: 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We'd love to see you there in person. It has been so good to be with you today, and I pray you find yourself in the grace and mercy of our Lord Jesus Christ. 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
5: 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Chapter 188 allows abortions up to the moment of birth for any reason. The old protections after 24 weeks are gone. This is not the compassionate choice. It's the cruel choice for both mother and child. But you can stop it. A statewide coalition is collecting signatures right now to suspend and repeal Chapter 188 and let the voters decide in 2028 as a ballot question. Time is short. Petitions are due October 23rd. Sign up to gather signatures at repeal188.com. That's repeal188.com. That's repeal188.com. Repeal the radical abortion law. It's the compassionate choice, paid for by the Compassionate Care Coalition.

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2: Millions will vote soon, but do they really know the issues? Now, Rob Schmidt is on Newsmax tonight talking about the war for America's future. 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

0: You can avoid a lot of problems by taking the time to do things right from the start, whether you're dealing with your health or home maintenance or relationships. In the same way, when it comes to selecting suitable candidates to do God's work in the local church, it should never be a hasty process. We'll find out why today on Truth for Life, as Alistair Begg teaches from 1 Timothy chapter 5.
1: We were looking at the verses which begin with the directive, the elders who direct the affairs of the church well are worthy of double honor. And we looked first of all at what the Bible has to say here and elsewhere about the whole matter of compensation or remuneration for those who have been set apart to the preaching and teaching ministry of the Bible. We then went on into verse 19. To notice that anyone who is involved in leadership will be on the receiving end of accusation. And so Paul, recognizing that this will be the case, gives some very clear directives which tie in with Old Testament principle in relationship to how the matter of accusation of an elder is to be dealt with. And the public rebuke of verse 20 was in order that others, in observing it, would be caused to take warning. The King James Version actually says that they might be caused to fear, and that they would fear being the recipients of that kind of rebuke, and also that they might learn to fear the inroads of sin. Now, as he does with frequency in these letters, Paul then goes on to tighten, as it were, the charge that he is given in relationship to these things. And so in verse 21, having given this very striking statement concerning the public censure of those whose sin has become public, he says, I am issuing this charge in the sight of God and Christ Jesus and the elect angels. Now, he does this in order to reinforce for Timothy just how serious and grave he regards this issue to be. Now, in the solemnity of this instruction, he goes on to say in the second half of verse 21 that it is imperative that in following these directives, Timothy should avoid partiality and favoritism. Keep these instructions without being partial to individuals and make sure that you do nothing out of favoritism. Now, before we just skip over that, we should pause for a moment. Because here is one of the great challenges in the exercise of this kind of discipline and judgment. Those of us who have been around churches for most of our lives can sadly testify to the fact that failure at this point in local congregations has been and is the cause of untold ruin, heartache, and chaos. That when it comes to the point of an unscrupulous commitment to biblical principle, as soon as sentiment, family ties, or favoritism is allowed to prevail, then the church immediately loses the ability to exercise discipline on the basis of any objective criteria at all. And that is, of course, why it is that many pastors, especially in the British Isles, would regard it as really an unwise thing to develop peculiar personal friendships within the congregation, simply because it erodes in their mind the possibility of the necessary objectivity that will inevitably come at some points in a sustained pastoral ministry. And if we allow partiality, sentiment, favoritism, family ties, old school ties, any kind of other connection to be the driving force, then we lose out and we harm the plan and purpose of God. Now, it is this simple statement that he makes which is of such pressing importance. And 1 Timothy 5 and verse 21 is, I suggest to you, a vital dose of preventative medicine for every church family that is determined to do God's work in God's way. It's so hard, isn't it, in overseeing families to make sure that we're not partial to one child over another, and that we do not have favorites. The favoritism of Jacob led to untold chaos. And favoritism on the part of a leadership group in a church will eventually disintegrate that church. That's why it is so crucial. Well, I need say no more about this matter then of dealing with accusations. If they are justified, then they need to be dealt with properly and without allowing these other factors to dull our diligence. Now, in verse 21, we come to deal with this matter of ordination. That's the significance, I think, of this phrase, do not be hasty in the laying on of hands, because you will remember that in the laying on of hands, there was a symbolic expression that was there of these people being set apart to the responsibilities and duties of eldership. And Paul is simply warning Timothy lest he is hasty in trying to put a group of people together. There are all kinds of reasons why a young pastor would be concerned to establish this leadership structure in the way that the apostles had suggested. And so, says Paul, be careful that you don't allow yourself simply to be swept away by a desire to have it done in a hurry. The vital importance of ensuring that only men of unquestioned integrity are appointed to the ministry will be served by paying careful attention to verse 22. Because what we're looking for in these men is absolute impartiality and an unimpeachable honesty. And if these are to be the characteristics of the men who serve, both in his present leadership and new appointees, then he's going to have to take great care in their appointment. Now, I think it's fairly obvious that a church can save itself a tremendous amount of trouble if it will exercise great caution when it comes to the matter of setting apart men to the task of oversight. And again, failure to guard against unholy intruders may find those who lay their hands on these unholy intruders sharing in the blame and sharing in the stain of their sins. I think that's the significance of the second half of the first sentence in verse 22. And don't share in the sins of others. I think the implication is that if you don't pay careful attention to those that you're laying hands on, and they are an unruly bunch, or they are the wrong people, then when the wrongness of what has been done becomes apparent, it will be impossible for you to say, well, I had no part in that at all. No, he says you have a part in it, and your hands will be stained by their sins, and it will be clear that you have had a share in it. Donald Guthrie, who taught me New Testament at London Bible College early in the 70s, says of this, undue haste in Christian appointments has not infrequently led to unworthy men bringing havoc to the cause of Christ. Undue haste in Christian appointments has led not infrequently to unworthy men bringing havoc to the cause of Christ. I wrote in my notes a little statement that helped to drive it home for me, and namely, no ordination without investigation. We're not just going to take things on their face value. If we're going to seek to preserve the purity of the church, then we need to see to it that we ourselves are pure. And of course, that's what Paul is saying. He is always taking and applying the principles to himself. And in seeking to write to Timothy and give him guidance, he wants to make sure that Timothy applies them to himself. And so he says it's very important for you that you deal with this matter of purity in the establishing of fellow leaders, but don't fall into the trap of thinking that you've got to ensure that they're all pure and forget that you, Timothy, also are to be pure. Make sure that you appoint pure men and make sure that in the process that you keep yourself pure. Now, as best as I can understand it, it is on account of that statement that we have verse 23 where we have verse 23. Because what Paul has shared here is a personal word of admonition to Timothy, namely, keep yourself pure. And it may well be that that has triggered another personal thought in relationship to Timothy. It has to do with a matter of purity. It has to do with a question of integrity. It has to do with actually his physical frame as well. And we have this verse, which on first reading appears to be completely out of place. There is instruction being given here concerning how you appoint elders and why not to be hasty and so on. And then out of the blue, he says, stop drinking only water and use a little wine because of your stomach and your frequent illnesses. But if you think about it in the way that you write letters, there are often little parenthetical statements that creep in, aren't there? That are not really in the flow of things. But they come to mind, they're important, they're expressed, they're added, and they're added then in order that they might be there, lest it passes through our minds and out of our minds and gone. So we put it in brackets, as it were. I think that 23 is a parenthetical statement with purpose. Timothy, perhaps, in seeking to make sure that he was, according to verse 3 of chapter 3, not given to drunkenness, it was not lingering by his wine, as one paraphrase puts it, that in order that nobody would ever be able to accuse him of being that kind of individual, he had begun to practice self-discipline to the point of self-endangerment. And apparently he was drinking only water so that no one could ever accuse him of drinking too much wine. So he managed to remove himself from the possibility of that accusation, but in doing so, his own physical frame was inevitably suffering because of a particular problem that he had, obviously, in his tummy. And so Paul says, now I know, Timothy, if I may paraphrase it in this way, I know, Timothy, that you're very concerned about purity. I know that you're so concerned to ensure that you fulfill the characteristics of an elder, as I've already given them to you a few verses before or a few rolls of the scroll before. And in your scrupulous concern, Timothy, there is a possibility that you may actually creep into the kind of ascetic approach to life which I was condemning at the beginning of chapter 4. You may have missed the point that everything that God created is good and nothing is to be rejected if it is to be received with thanksgiving. And so, Timothy, I want simply to say to you, you should feel free to use a little wine because of your stomach and your frequent illnesses. Now, Wiest, the commentator on Greek word studies, points out that Paul is here speaking of wine as a medicine and not as a beverage. And it is interesting that he uses the adjective little. Now, Paul is not suggesting that Timothy stops drinking water altogether, but that he stops drinking water exclusively. Calvin, commenting on this, says, how few there are today who need to be forbidden water, how many rather that need to be restricted to drinking wine soberly. So Calvin must have had a certain group in his congregation there who decided that since God had given them all things richly to enjoy, by golly, they were going to enjoy it. And people were having to go and fish them out of various places and drag them home. And he says, this is not a good idea, fellas. This is not commending the cause of Jesus Christ. How few there are who need the directive in relationship to water, how many that need the restriction in relationship to wine. Now, that's all I want to say about that. I think verse 23 is a parenthetical statement. And as he returns to the matter in verse 24 of the sins of some men, I think then that he is simply returning to what he was dealing with before in verse 22 in relationship to the ordination of those who would serve in church leadership. And he makes the point that if we do not take great care, then we will prevent the ordination of the right men, and we will make possible the ordination of the wrong men. That is the significance of these interesting little statements. The sins of some men are obvious, and they reach the place of judgment ahead of them. The sins of others trail behind them. What does this mean? It means that it's a no-brainer in certain cases when you ask the question, should Mr. X be ordained as an elder? People say, no. Why not? Because his sins go before him. The people in the community or people in the church would say, he is not above reproach. He has a problem here. He has a problem there. He's a well-meaning soul. He wants to follow Christ, but he certainly should not be appointed as an elder. It's hardly even necessary to sit down and discriminate. The judgment is clear. But the real concern is with the man whose sins are not immediately obvious. Because this man appears on the surface to be a good candidate for office. But upon examination, his sins become apparent. Now you see, loved ones, this is why it is so important that as a local church, flawed and failing and flailing as we often are, at least we have a commitment before God in the sight of God and Jesus and the elect angels. We make a commitment to one another. We are going to, with God's help, keep these instructions without partiality or favoritism. Right? We make a commitment to that end. Now you see, it's imperative that we do make a commitment when everything's going well. Because when the wheels fall off, and when it's my head on the block for public censure, then it can so easily become a different story. And there are no favorites, there's no partiality, there's no loopholes, there's no exceptions. Now, the same principle holds true in relationship to good deeds. And that's why he turns it on its head. And in verse 25, he says, let's look at this the other way around. He says, you know, in the same way, good deeds are obvious. And even those that are not cannot be hidden. So there are some whose good deeds and abilities are on the surface. And it's obvious. They're gifted. They have characteristics that qualify them. It is a straightforward issue that they should be set to this task and given the privilege of responsibility. But there are others who only shine after a wee while. You don't realize what a gem they are until you've had the opportunity of being in their company, until you've had the chance to see them in a variety of circumstances. A bit like a painting that you go and purchase in a secondhand store. And it looks quite good, but not really good. And because the price is right, you buy it anyway because it will fill up a space on the landing. And then you take it home, and the more you rub it, the better it looks. And when you light it, it's striking. And you come to realize, this is a gem. Now that's the principle here. You don't lay hands on people suddenly. If you do, you may lay hands on sinners who will cause you chaos. And if you just choose immediately on the basis of surface characteristics, yes, you will get those who are obviously on the surface capable of the task, but if you move that quickly, you will miss the opportunity to set aside to the privilege and responsibility of eldership some who in the course of time will prove to be clearly qualified and prove to be real gems. Timothy and all the Timothys that follow him will be well served by remembering that conduct always affords the best guide to character. And that means conduct, hidden conduct, and the deeds that are not immediately apparent. And so the observations with which the chapter concludes points clearly to the complexities that are involved in selecting suitable candidates for the work of God. Now let me end where I essentially ended this morning by pointing out to you again that at a time when in the public realm there appears to be unlimited tolerance for private sin, provided it is apparently compensated for by some measure of public competence, we need to understand that the Bible condemns that kind of double standard at every point. It is character. It is genuine godliness. It is humility. It is selflessness that is the basis of usefulness in the service of God. And that's why some of the most surprising individuals have been so wonderfully used, don't you think? Because when God looked down on them, he said, now here is an individual that I can use in leadership. Not because he's so striking, not because he is so able, not because he has all of the rigmarole that is expected and is anticipated in being, you know, in the who's who of Europe or the who's who of America or the who's who of who's who. But this is the man to whom I will look, he who is humble and contrite in spirit and who trembles at my word. See, you've got to ask the question, how is it that this happened to Mr. X and it didn't happen to Mr. Y? And all of the answer is not this. Because God chooses to shine where he chooses to shine, to irrigate where he chooses to irrigate, to give growth where he chooses to give growth. We saw that at the end of Acts 2. But at least part of the issue is this, that God who sees the hidden place of the hearts of men and women knows that he can trust this individual, these individuals, with the privilege and responsibility of serving his people. And therefore, he calls us in the church to integrity and to purity. And when we think about the ordering of the life of the church, when we think about leadership in the church, we need to proceed with a necessary diligence to learn how to conduct ourselves in God's household. All the principles that we need in relationship to compensation are in this book. All the instruction that we require in dealing with accusation and allegation are in this book. And every necessary directive regarding the matter of ordination is in this book. And therefore, as a church, we must continue to pledge to one another that we will look to the book. No matter how unbelievable and bizarre the world or even the church might regard it to be.
0: 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I'm Bob Lapine. 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
8: Foundations of Freedom, a look at America's founding principles and the leaders who shaped our nation.
9: Ronald Reagan believed freedom was more than a political system or a set of laws. In 1988, he said, "Freedom describes the God-given condition of the human soul." For Reagan, liberty was not something government created. It was something government was called to respect and to protect. That idea sits at the heart of the American experiment. Our rights do not come from rulers, institutions, or political majorities. They belong to us by nature and by God. And when we understand freedom that way, our responsibility becomes clearer. Government may protect liberty. Laws may preserve it, but neither can give us what was never theirs to grant. Freedom begins with the recognition that human dignity and liberty come before government, not from it.
10: SRN News, I'm Rich Thomason in Washington. What began as a student protest over conditions at high schools in France has morphed into something else. Violent rioting rages. President Trump blames mass migration, writing on Truth Social, "This is about Islam wanting to take over a once great country." It's been a solemn day in Israel, the country marking the third anniversary of the Hamas terrorist attack, left more than 1,200 people dead. President Trump says he will be speaking with Russian President Putin about reports of a deadly pneumonic plague outbreak in Siberia. The National Hurricane Center is monitoring Tropical Depression 9, which is formed in the Southwest Gulf. Forecasters say the system could strengthen as it moves generally northward over warm waters the next few days. The Dow's down 539 points. NASDAQ is off 205. More details, srnnews.com.
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5: Welcome to Seculo. I'm back. It's Logan Seculo. Will Haynes in studio, and phone lines are open for you at 1-800-684-3110. Another interesting, I guess you'd say, discovery, if you will, in the Leticia James investigation issues. We're going to get into it in just a moment and later on in the show. Of course, it is the third anniversary of the October 7th attacks in Israel, so we're going to discuss that with Jeff Balaban from ACLJ Jerusalem. We also have Rick Rennell joining us, so again, it's going to be a packed show. We're going to kind of be doing a few different topics today, of course, honoring the memory of those people that were lost and talking about what the future holds in that whole situation that is still ongoing, obviously, between Israel and in Gaza. And though we are in the middle of what you'd say is a quote-unquote ceasefire, we also have a message from the mayor of New York City that I'm sure is going to make you all thrilled. Phone lines are open for you at 1-800-684-3110. That's 1-800-684-3110. Let's kick it to the current news of the day, Will. Of course, again, I have to always state this, we are live because sometimes it feels like these situations never go away. And here we are once again talking about Leticia James.
6: That's right. And if you'll remember, we broke this down for you back in August that there was a whistleblower within the office of Leticia James in the Attorney General's office that was sent a Department of Justice wide email calling out alleged corruption of Leticia James. Now, we just had quotes from that back in August, but we sent a state FOIA request immediately. And folks, we got the email. We got it yesterday evening, as well as 78 other pages. And now it gives one a little bit more context to some of the quotes that we were able to read, but as well as other things that are in it, like the back and forth between this alleged whistleblower and Leticia James' office, including allegations of her sending detectives to follow him and bang on his door and harass him, as he says he has evidence of corruption within the New York Attorney General's office when it comes to prosecuting political enemies. And he also says she's only doing this because she's trying to get reelected this November. We're going to break it all down for you. But one, you got to hand it to the FOIA department within the state attorney general's office in New York for actually handing this stuff over, because it doesn't make them look very good.
5: Yeah, committing to it. So we're going to get that broken down for you. Some of that we can read for you. Some of it, maybe not safe for radio. You know, got to make sure. Did we blur that out on the email when we put on the screenshots?
6: We did. Okay. Just for...
5: I'm just making sure. Making sure all of our... Because we air this on the Salem News Channel. Got to make sure that
6: we're good. Okay,
5: just making sure we had to do our own redaction.
6: One is ours.
5: One is our redaction due to some language that was being used in these government emails. Phone lines are open for you. As I said, 1-800-684-3110. We'll be taking calls and questions about this. We're going to break it down a lot more in the next segment. And then, of course, we are going to spend a good portion of our today's show talking about, really, the third anniversary of the October 7th attacks and what that means right now. And we're going to be joined by Jeff Balaban at ACLJ Jerusalem. And again, there's a reason we have an ACLJ Jerusalem. We're going to break all of that and tell you really what we've been working on for the last few years and what the future is going to hold. And look, it's a tough time. It's rough out there, I have to say, if you're in the Jewish community. And we even have the mayor of New York City, who again, just a week ago decided to launch his, Council Against Anti-Semitism, puts out a statement today that could do what? Certainly rile up a certain base, and a base that is not too kind to the Jewish people. We're going to discuss that a little bit later. And once again, the ACLJ, we're also at the biggest fights for freedom and liberty right now. You heard about this whistleblower. We're going to dive into that a lot more. We're defending Israel. We're doing so much. We need your help to support the work of the ACLJ. Become a champion today if you can. That's at ACLJ.org/champions. That's where you can sign up to become a monthly supporter of the organization. It's a great way to engage with what we're doing here and give monthly. That again is at ACLJ.org www.thefallowingprogram.org. We're going to continue on the show, taking your calls and comments. When we get back, don't go anywhere. Short breaks, and we'll be right back.
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0: Seculo. Some phone lines are open for you. 1-800-684-3110. Look, I think we actually, I just looked at Robert from Maryland's call. I think it's probably good to take this because all of these topics, I feel like we can kind of start morphing in your brain, whether you hear Letitia James, a Jack Smith, whoever it may be, they all start combining and we kind of get lost in the shuffle here. So let's take Robert from Maryland. Longtime caller. Robert, go ahead.
1: Yeah, I wanted to ask if the both of you could kind of jog and refresh my memory about Attorney General Letitia James. She is the New York State Attorney General. In addition to what you just shared about she only wanted to pursue prosecutions in order to get reelected, is she also involved in some things with the sitting president, President Donald John Trump, in terms of trying to pursue some type of a lawsuit or corruption case against him? That's my question about Letitia James. The second question, real quick, is about where are the Israeli Defense Forces right now in terms of destroying Hamas, obliterating them, crushing them? I mean, absolutely decimating them politically and militarily. Where are they?
0: All right, Robert, the second part, we're going to get into a little bit later in the show, so stay tuned. Next segment, we'll also be joined by Jeff Balaban coming up in the next segment. I'll ask him that specifically, of where we are currently in the situation in Gaza and how Hamas is currently operating or lack of operating. Don't go anywhere for that. Let's though start at the beginning here. I do think we have to slow it down a little bit, maybe give people a little bit of a refresher, because when you hear something like a former prosecutor in the New York Attorney General's office sent an email to a state attorney general, Letitia James, you know, on Monday, you know, what does this all tie into? And of course, we're talking about Letitia James. We are taking a bit of time travel.
2: Right.
0: So just a few years ago.
2: Well, and I think a lot of this is interesting in light of what I'm about to read to you from this FOIA production that we received from the New York State Attorney General's office. Because, Robert, remember, the civil fraud case was the Letitia James case. There was the Alvin Bragg case. There was the Jack Smith cases. There's all these cases that went forward. But the Letitia James civil fraud case was the one where she accused Donald Trump of inflating the value of property to get loans. And even though all the banks said, hey, there was no problem with these loans. These were within normal, you know, disputed values. We were giving him the loan anyways. It was paid back. There was no victim here is what even the banks testified to. Letitia James still was able to get a $500 million judgment against the president that was later overturned, deeming it unconstitutional, the penalty. So that entire circus that was put on by Letitia James ended up not doing anything really for the people of New York if she was going after a criminal enterprise, as she alleged, with this civil suit. But when you read what this whistleblower is saying, Robert, he one goes into that this was from the original email he sent to the entire Department of Justice in New York, Attorney General's office, that they conveniently started deleting from people's email boxes. It says, while the elected New York Attorney General uses significant taxpayer dollars, public taxpayer dollars, to target convenient public enemies, there are countless examples of her taking absolutely no action against rampant nonprofit homeless shelter fraud, Medicaid fraud, and anti-Semitic crimes in and around synagogues, to name just a few abandoned areas of this office's law enforcement agenda. Tish is prioritizing political theater and getting reelected in November over actually improving the quality of life for New Yorkers.
0: Let's restate who this is from.
2: This is from an assistant attorney general in the Investor Protection Bureau, who was tasked with, as he said, going after entities like Truth Social, Trump himself, Hewlett-Packard, who had just gotten a DOJ-approved merger.
0: Right.
2: All of these things, he said, were political theater and just political targeting to benefit herself.
0: Yeah, I just wanted to make sure you had at least an understanding of what we're talking about here, because it is a lot of Trump targeting.
2: Right.
0: But also, though it's all coming out right now, it's not necessarily things that are happening right now. So again, it gets a little blurry.
2: Well, to this person, these allegations are that even beyond what happened with that civil fraud, Letitia James's office, including her underlings, who was this person's direct boss, were directing them to go after things like Truth Social, after President Trump and all his allies. And here's
0: you had someone blowing the whistle saying, I'm not doing this anymore.

0: more. And by the way, kind of, I'm out, and you should kind of go out with us.
1: And they, there's, it's interesting because you see his whole personnel file in this, which they were doing on purpose to try and, I think, tarnish the reputation of this individual.
2: Yeah.
1: But what it also does kind of reinforce how he felt about what was going on in that department. But here's an interesting one, because he did reply, and there's a lot of back and forth that we received through our work here at the ACLJ. And by the way, also, they told us there's more coming. We're going to get more production December 4th from this very FOIA case. But he writes back to the attorney general after this back and forth with some of the also HR people in the office. I am in receipt of your September 18th letter. That's just a few weeks back, threatening me with professional discipline as well as civil and or criminal action. And your subsequent September 30th letter providing a deadline of 5 p.m. today, which was this past Monday. So just a few days ago, we have fresh content from this production. For me to confirm my destruction of your, quote, confidential and or privileged information. You have also commissioned your, quote, protection detail detectives to repeatedly hound me by banging on my front door. Attached is one of the business cards of one of them left in my door after their latest intrusion. I understand you might be fearful of what I might do with what you refer to as confidential and privileged materials ahead of an important election. These documents are simply evidence, and your threats will not compel me to destroy such evidence. If anything, carrying out your threats by bringing this into a legal forum will make this information public. He also goes on to say, and this is what's fascinating, that even if you maintain Trump is a, quote, career criminal and a fitting target, you have failed to recover a single cent from him. You are either running a corrupt Stalinist politics of, quote, show me the man, I'll show you the crime, end quote, or you are wholly ineffective at recovering any money for New Yorkers from such criminal activity. Either way, you are not fit to serve as the Attorney General of New York. New Yorkers deserve better. No need to mass delete my email this time. And then he resent the original email. I mean, one,
0: good for him.
1: Got courage. Two,
0: doubling down.
1: The New York State Attorney General's office gave us these emails that were correspondence between the two. But he is clearly upset with the New York Attorney General's office.
0: And not all that redacted.
1: Right.
0: A couple little things here and there. You know, a lot of times you get them.
1: Some are the superiors, but that's been reported elsewhere. We know who those individuals are. You got to hand it to them for being forthcoming.
0: All right, let's take a call about it. Let's go to Bob in Florida. Bob, line two, go ahead.
3: Guys, Uncle Ben Parker said, Spider-Man's uncle, great power requires great responsibility. Letitia James can't handle that type of power. And let's be really honest. She wasn't going after Trump because she wanted Trump. She was going after Trump because she wanted to move from attorney general to a higher office.
0: She wanted to win, essentially.
1: And that's a lot of what this individual is saying, all is politics. That you are neglecting your duties to the people that elected you by not, one, taking things seriously, like rampant nonprofit homeless shelter fraud, Medicaid fraud, anti-Semitic crimes in and around synagogues. He's pointing out the issues that actually we point out on this broadcast all the time.
0: Local issues that you have an attorney general of New York that should be getting involved in. But of course, instead, you're having it push forward with a process that could result, by the way, in like when you look at this. As Will said, it takes some bravery and some guts to do this over and over again. Knowing, by the way, there is a good chance when you're using these emails and these email addresses that they will become public.
1: Right.
0: They are public information. It takes this time sometimes to get them to be released. But this person clearly knew and is pretty much stating, keep on going, because all this is building essentially my case. And you know, inevitably, there will be organizations like ours, there'll be shows like ours that will get to uncover the truth.
1: Well, and that is one thing here as well, because yes, did this individual send information from within his office that probably violates ethical and legal rules outside to an external email address that he is then able to maintain? That's what they're saying. Hey, you shouldn't have done this. Yeah, he probably did violate rules, but he also knows that. He says the best part of having, we'll say, a lot of money.
0: Yeah.
1: He put it a lot more colorfully.
0: Big money.
1: Is being able to tell the truth without fear of consequences.
0: How do we know he has so much money?
1: Well, I mean, when you read, there's some interesting things in there about I'll tell you later.
0: Tell me in the break.
1: It's interesting. I think he does have a lot of money, though.
0: Okay, good for him. In the next segment, we are going to shift topics a little bit to a different tone here. Of course, it is the third anniversary of the October 7th attacks in Israel. We are going to be joined by Jeff Balaban, head of ACLJ Jerusalem, to discuss not only where we've been, but where things are headed for Israel, for the Jewish people, for Christian people, how things actually are on the ground in Israel right now, 3 years after these horrendous attacks, and of course, what instigated one of the biggest conflicts in modern history in terms of Israel being involved. And of course, that even led into what's happening in Iran. Let's discuss it when we get back. I would love to hear your questions or comments on this as well at 1-800-684-3110, 1-800-684-3110. We'll be right back.
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4: On November 8th, a new Massachusetts abortion law takes effect. Chapter 188 allows abortions up to the moment of birth for any reason. The old protections after 24 weeks are gone. This is not the compassionate choice. It's the cruel choice for both mother and child. But you can stop it. A statewide coalition is collecting signatures right now to suspend and repeal Chapter 188 and let the voters decide in 2028 as a ballot question. Time is short. Petitions are due October 23rd. Sign up to gather signatures at repeal188.com. That's repeal188.com. That's repeal188.com. Repeal the radical abortion law. It's the compassionate choice, paid for by the Compassionate Care Coalition.

0: We are waiting to connect with Jeff Balaban, ACLJ Jerusalem. As you can imagine, sometimes connections don't go as planned when we're calling the Middle East, specifically even during times of these are middle of Jewish holidays. And also, obviously, things are being very monitored and very secure right now. So if we don't get to Jeff, my apologies, but we are going to keep working at that. But I would love to hear your thoughts. You know, we are 3 years removed from the October 7th attacks. I said it when this happened originally, that you would have a few weeks where Israel was not the bad guy, where Israel is not seen as the villain in this situation, and then the tide would turn. You'd start with a Bono and U2 coming out saying they support Israel, they stand with Israel, and then you know the months would roll on, and then all of a sudden you have those same celebrities going, okay, well, I think this has gone too far. And then you all of a sudden have the more conservative organizations backing off their support of Israel, and sometimes it feels very lonely to be out there. And look, I'm not saying I condone everything that the government of Israel has done over the last 3 years or ever. I would say the same about the United States government, whether that is a Trump administration or a Biden administration. There are very few times in this country where I feel like that I'm being fully represented 100%. It's not the way things go. But when you start talking about who and who was not the aggressor on October 7th is when things very rapidly change. And I want to hear your thoughts because there are statements being made today. Of course, it is not that popular. I've seen maybe one post today outside of, I'd say, my normal Jewish sphere of internet where you have some of the influencers that are involved in Zionism, Israel, and so on, posting, of course, about it. But I've maybe seen one or two other people throughout the day who've said, hey, we got to remember this day is a real tragic one as 1,000-plus people were killed, hundreds were kidnapped from the music festival, Nova Music Festival, of course, from kibbutzes and from all these areas. Innocent people, by the way, people that were not involved in any kind of war. But you have it changed to be military. It's acting like it's some sort of military combatant. So we're joined by Jeff Balaban right now. I know who's talking to us. Connection may be rough, everyone who's watching right now, but just know that we wanted to hear from Jeff. Jeff, obviously a somber day, but one that we have not moved on from, even 3 years later.
1: It's true. I mean, I'm here in Israel attending a conference that's run by an organization founded by and run by literally tens of thousands of Israeli military commanders and security officials. And it is, at the same time, painful but uplifting. It's about resilience. It's about the spirit of the people. And the numbers they're talking about, the anecdotes they're talking about, the younger generation, the 16, 17, 18-year-olds preparing to join the army now, more and more are dedicating themselves to going into combat units. They recognize that it's literally life and death, but it's also true that more and more they're dedicating themselves to faith and to family. And it's extremely emotional here, but it's not a sense of failure. It's a sense of tragedy turning into victory and ultimately a sense of Jewish destiny.
0: Yeah, Jeff, it's really upsetting that we have seen how things have changed, but I'm glad to hear that there are people who feel that way in Israel. It's always good to understand, to try to have an understanding of what the tone is there, because we are getting force-fed, you know, propaganda continually. And again, the propaganda machine does a pretty good job. And of course, we can turn to the mayor of New York City, which we always will. And look, who launched his, you know, fight against anti-Semitism council last week, used a lot of good words. Of course, avoided the words Israel, avoided any of that connection. And then today put out his statement, his tribute, if you will, to this, marking the day of the third year since the October 7th attack. And do we have that statement?
2: Yeah, and this is what the mayor said. He said, this day is profoundly painful for so many New Yorkers. It marks 3 years since the horrific war crimes of October 7th. On that day, Hamas killed more than 1,100 Israelis and abducted 251 others. We grieve alongside many friends and neighbors who still carry that unthinkable loss. Then he dedicates a paragraph twice as long to everything Israel has done after October 7th. And then Jeff has this line. 3 years later, we must refuse to accept a world in which occupation and apartheid continue, where war crimes are met with impunity, and our federal government continues its complicity with every arms shipment. The mayor of New York completely flipped October 7th on the day, on this day that we are still mourning, as he says,
0: and cause it
2: makes it about Israel and basically says it's time to move on from Hamas and focus on those war crimes that have been met with what he calls impunity.
0: Yeah, and uses all of those buzzwords, Jeff, again, genocide, all of that within this statement, to then make it feel like they were in the middle of a military conflict, which of course has always been conflict between the situation, but as if that this was not the catalyst to this war, that this was just somehow midway through, you know, they had a bigger attack, a bigger incursion, and now it's led to this. It's not that shocking, but it can be upsetting.
1: So, in my view, this isn't even mere gaslighting, which would be evil enough and painful enough. He's taking the opportunity of October 7th, a day which exists in raw pain for all of us, and he uses it to intentionally incite more violence against Jews all over the world, because that's what's happening. These lies, these absolute blood libels of genocide and war crimes and occupation and apartheid, which are, they're absolutely false. He's using them because he sees that this is causing Jews around the world to be attacked, around the world to be killed. And that's why he's doing it. He's using it to incite violence in a continued act of genocide that he and his ilk have been attempting, honestly, for decades.
2: And Jeff, I think even there as well, it's going to be lost on some people, but even in that first segment or section of his statement, calling it a war crime that was committed by Hamas, it does so many things rhetorically. It equates, it is a state-to-state conflict of the Hamas-Israel conflict, so gives credibility to Hamas. It also takes that and says, you know, Hamas was fighting a legitimate war and went too far here on October 7th, as well as gives them the pass by saying they have been punished because Israel's the one who has not been punished yet for their war crimes.
1: Let's be clear, and it's terrible to say things like this, because people called it a lie when it's true. And we live in a world really where media has been pushing pure evil as truth. Here's the truth. They burnt babies alive in ovens. They raped and tortured people and mutilated in the most horrible way. And I won't go into more detail, but that's that day, and everyone here knows it, everyone here feels it, and Jews around the world know it and feel it, and those who support us and actually pay attention to the truth know it and feel it. And since then, it was the announcement. October 7th, 3 years ago, was just the announcement that it's open season on Jews everywhere. And we've, unfortunately, now we take it back to the things we normally deal with here, which is law and policy and even politics. These things are being embedded into law and policy and politics and media. And it is completely reminiscent of what happened before the last great attempt at genocide against the Jews. And that's really what's happening here. And yes, Billy, I agree with you. He has this really carefully crafted statement that is malevolent on every level.
0: Well, Jeff, I appreciate you joining us today. I know it's tough, not only because of the day, but also very busy in your schedule at that conference there. Again, joining us live from Jerusalem, Jeff Balaban, head of ACLJ Jerusalem. Understandably, when this 33 years in now, why it's so important that our team exists there. 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
8: And so if you're in a season of winter, don't lose heart and think about, oh my goodness, how are we going to navigate back through fall and through summer? And is it even possible to get through spring? Winter is the season of doing the work so that spring can come again.
9: That's Deborah Folletta describing ways you can navigate the inevitable ups and downs of marriage and relationships. Welcome back to Focus on the Family with Jim Daly. I'm John Fuller.
10: You know, John, last time we covered the different seasons of relationship. Actually, we covered two. We're going to cover the other two today, but spring and summer. And it was such a wonderful insight into how to frame our relationships, whether it's marital or parenting or friend group or those acquaintances at church you might know. It's just a really good way to see how God has created us. You know, it says in the Word that God created us for a relationship. Mm-hmm. It's probably one of the most unnoticed things that we need to concentrate on. I think we concentrate on salvation in Christ and how to live a Spirit-led life. Those are tremendous and important, critically important. But He also built us for a relationship. What about that scripture that says, think more highly of others than yourself? The golden rule. Mm. Wow. Are we applying things there? I think we need to. And Deborah does a wonderful job at helping us better understand it.
9: And she shared from her newest book called Relationship Skills, The Four Seasons That Will Make or Break Your Love Life. We have copies of that here at the ministry. Stop by our website to learn more. And of course, if you missed the previous show, don't fret. We have audio copies here. You can contact us. Download our app and have the programs on the go. And we're also on YouTube.
10: Deborah, welcome back. It's so good to have you.
8: Always good to be with you.
10: You know, it's so fun. And I mean this for the listeners and the viewers. You just bring power-packed information for us. We can all learn so much from what you've written and, you know, what the Lord has shown you. So thank you for that.
8: Well, thank you.
10: It's diligence. I mean, you have to put time into it. Writing a book is not easy for those that haven't done it. Yeah. I mean, it is time-consuming and you want to be thoughtful. So thank you for that effort.
8: Well, it is a privilege.
10: Yeah, it is really good. We left off, like I said, we covered spring and that infatuation stage and then the hot heat of summer. And you mentioned at the end of the program last time just how you're exposing yourself more in every way in that summer heat, you know, emotionally, physically, et cetera, especially in the context of marriage, obviously. Let's move into fall. Let's get those out of the way, and then we'll come back and cover some more ground. But what is fall about?
8: I always say that in fall, you start seeing things in HD.
10: Okay.
8: All of a sudden, the rose-colored glasses are gone, and now I'm seeing everything in high definition.
10: I give an example just to help? Because in my own life, you know, I joke pretty constantly.
8: Yeah.
10: And I think my fall awareness was Jean going, yeah, you're not as funny right now.
8: She used to laugh at your jokes.
10: She used to laugh at everything.
8: Like, all right,
10: I said.
8: Jim.
10: But that's an example where anything, too much of anything is fall.
8: Yeah. And we're seeing things through a different filter now. We're seeing things in the details, in the fine details. And sometimes actually we can see too much to the point where everything our partner does and even the things that used to draw us to them are now irritating and annoying. And now we're struggling with some of those differences. A big thing that I talk about through the season of fall is compatibility. Mm-hmm. And all of a sudden, all of your differences are clear. Maybe in spring and in summer, you were focused more on your similarities. And now your differences feel really intense and extreme. and you can have a hard time navigating the season of fall. This is why a lot of people say, well, maybe I married the wrong person in that season of fall when all those struggles start to come up to the surface.
10: Right. It moves into intolerability.
8: Right.
10: Which is very interesting. I think that's where the enemy and our own flesh begins to plant those seeds of doubt, like you said. And I think as we've counseled people here at Focus on the Family, the fall season is when you start thinking, maybe I need a divorce.
8: Right. A lot of people do struggle. And there's different parts of compatibility and different areas where we can find ourselves butting heads, you know, whether it's personality differences, lifestyle differences, culture differences, education differences. We can list so many different areas that can become sticking points. But one way that I like to think of compatibility is not how much do we have in common. Compatibility is more our ability to come together in our differences.
10: Yeah.
8: It's an ability. Compatibility is actually a skill. It's an ability to be able to learn from you and to be able to come together in the areas that we are different, whether it's our financial perspective, whether it's our personality, and learning to see the other person as an asset, as a blessing and a resource rather than a burden.
10: Yeah. So you wrote the book. I'll ask you for an example of how you and John have managed incompatibility.
8: Yeah. Honestly, this is a really clear example in our marriage, because even on this conversation of chill to extreme and intensity, he's more chill. I'm more intense. Like, let's change. Let's do this. Let's grow. Let's, you know, and learning that neither of those sides are in and of themselves good for a marriage. It's like the gas and the brakes. You can't just go, go, go, go, go without pulling back and stopping, but you can't just always be on brake and expect your relationship is going to move forward.
10: Yeah.
8: And so finding that balance looks like us learning to see the other person's personality traits as an asset, as a blessing. And also, over the years, we've been married for almost 20 years, and I think one of the most, the greatest lessons has been learning to learn from one another.
10: Mm-hmm.
8: Me learning to become more chill and laid back. Yeah. Him learning to become more intentional in our relationship. Learning from each other has really been one of the greatest gifts.
10: You know, Gene and I have talked about that. We both feel like we have melded into better, different people, and we've gleaned some of the better attributes from each other. Which is a good thing.
8: It is a very good thing. And to me, that is the goal of the season of fall. It's our ability to come together, to create compatibility, even in our uniqueness and even in our differences.
10: But I would say some of that comes with that grind. You know, you've got to have some adversity to better understand fall, I think. In fact, you said navigating conflict during the fall season is critically important. You named seven areas to be mindful of. I'll list them, but prepare for it. Don't fear conflict. Know your style. Understand before being understood. That's a good one. Empathize. Set boundaries. And then number seven, get to the roots. So why don't you don't have to hit them all, but touch on things that are important to you as the writer.
8: Yeah. So here's a really good framework when you're navigating conflict. Start with what the person is feeling. And if you're the one that's sharing, I'm feeling hurt by X. This happened and it really hurt my feelings. If you're the person that's listening, take that in and then try to repeat it to them in a way that shows them that you really listened. What I'm hearing you say is you feel hurt because I didn't call you when I said I would, and you're not feeling like a priority to me.
10: Deborah, for the couples that are tipping into this conversation that are in some trouble, some level of trouble, this quote that you mentioned in the book from Dr. Les Parrott, who's been on the broadcast many times, Les and Leslie, but you quoted him as saying, conflict is the price we pay for a deeper level of intimacy. That's such a great promise for the turbulence you're in.
8: Yeah.
10: But is it true?
8: It is true. It is a price. We can't pretend that conflict doesn't come at a cost. It's uncomfortable. We don't want to navigate through it. It's hard. It takes a lot of energy out of us, but it is an invitation. It is a pathway to deeper intimacy. When you think about the relationships that you have that have never had conflict, they're usually pretty surface level relationships, you know? But the ones where we're getting deeper in relationships, the ones that are becoming more significant, we have to navigate through conflict.
10: In that context, for that couple, that promise that we're talking about, how do they see the trees through the forest, though? Because the emotions of the moment is in the fall. I married the wrong person. This is not going anywhere. I'm so frustrated. He does not meet those needs for me. I mean, whatever you can fill it in. How do they stop and go, okay, this is adversity. I heard Deborah talk about it. This is going to be good. It's just so opposite.
8: It is.
10: So
8: it
10: how do you slow down enough to look at it as a positive, and now what do I have to do to get there with my spouse, with my teenager, let's just throw that one in,
8: right,
10: or whomever in my life that I'm having this conflict with? How do you set your mind up to be victorious?
8: Yeah, always begin with the end in mind. You know, even when you're working out and you get to a point where it's painful and difficult and uncomfortable, it's like, well, what's the end goal here? The end goal is deeper relationships, becoming better. And I think a theme that I tell myself over and over again as I'm in the midst of conflict is, what is God revealing that he wants to heal in me? What is God revealing that he wants to heal in me? And when I take that as the ultimate goal, I can receive conflict, I can engage with it, and I can see it as a pathway towards something better.
10: I want to highlight, though, what you said so we don't miss it. In me, not in you.
8: Right.
10: I know what God needs to heal in you. That is exactly not a good place to be, right?
8: Right.
10: Why is that a major roadblock to healing as a couple?
8: Well, first and foremost, it's because you cannot change the other person. You cannot heal them. But you can influence them when you begin to heal, because relationships are like a recipe. And when you change your ingredients, it changes the entire recipe.
10: The transparency factor is so critical. And again, I mean, right from the garden, Adam and Eve, we did this. It's in our nature to hide.
8: Yes.
10: We cover up. We blame each other. Why did you do this? Well, the woman you gave me, right?
8: Right.
10: And so how do we avoid the blame game and become more transparent and honest?
8: The thing I love about the season of fall is that there's nowhere left to hide. The leaves have fallen off the trees now, and it's like, there's nowhere left to hide. And you get to a point in your relationship where you have to choose to be fully known, that there are no secrets, that everything is now on the table with my spouse. And that leads to deeper levels of intimacy. You've heard the phrase being fully known so that you can be fully loved. And I think this really matters when it comes to the context of our relationships. And a lot of couples, they don't live like this. There's a lot of places in their life that are kept in the dark, that are kept secret, that they feel ashamed to expose, whether it's things from the past or things in their present. And the goal is creating a safe place so that you can share, so that you can be fully known and connect with your partner in the way that God intended. That was God's intention from the beginning in the garden, is for us to be fully known. And I truly believe we can replicate some of that in our marriages.
9: 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We have so much to help you. Of course, we have Deborah's book that we're talking about today, Relationship Skills, The Four Seasons That Will Make or Break Your Love Life. We've got information about our Hope Restored Marriage Intensives. 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
10: Deborah, we saved the worst for last. It's not normally how we say that, but winter. This is where couples are feeling distant and cold toward each other. What are clear signs that we're in winter?
8: Yeah. Winter can come with a really intense feeling that things have frozen over, that there's a lack of love and connection. But they can also come with a more dangerous feeling of apathy. Mm-hmm. And apathy is more dangerous because it's like that subtle frost. It's not very obvious, but it's still deadly. It's still destroying the relationship. Exactly. There was a frost just last week in Pennsylvania, and I had planted a bunch of flowers because it was 80 degrees the week before. And that frost quietly overnight destroyed all of those plants. And it's the same mm-hmm. in our relationships. Some people are like, well, there's nothing majorly wrong here. We've been married for 40 years. Everything's fine. But is that what God wants for your relationship? Mm-hmm. Does God want apathy or does he want connection? And so I think frost sometimes is even more dangerous because it makes us think that everything's okay when really we're far from the point where God wants us to be and how we love each other.
10: Yeah, it's interesting. Even in a winter storm, you know, here in Colorado, we can get 3 feet of snow and everybody hunkers down. My sister used to manage a grocery store out here. She said it's so weird the day before when we get that kind of weather forecast.
8: Oh, yeah.
10: Everybody comes in for guests.
8: They're preparing. What?
10: Toilet paper and milk.
8: Yeah.
10: She said it just flies off the shelf. And it is kind of interesting when bad weather hits, like severe weather, we tend to pull together, a crisis, whatever it might be, something in our marriage. That light frost
8: right.
10: is what kills us.
8: I agree. And yeah. so something for us to be on the lookout for. And I also think you just used a really good word, prepare. We all need to be prepared that a winter season will come in our marriage. And not only will it come, it should come. Because winter has positive benefits too. Winter is the season of turning inward, of asking myself where I need to heal and grow and change. God made winter to disinfect the ground. Without winter, we wouldn't be able to have the fruitful gardens and farming that we have in spring. And so winter is really significant because it has a purpose. And so if you're in the season of winter right now, I think the question is, what is the Lord wanting to disinfect, to heal
10: wow.
8: in this relationship? I think winter is a season that every couple will pass through, but the invitation is not to stay in winter. Mm. It's a season to be passed through, knowing that if you do the right things, plant the right seeds, prepare the ground, spring can and should come again. And that's the hope that we yeah. have, is that even in winter, we know it's not the final season. Seasons are meant to cycle
10: yeah.
8: through.
10: I get so excited with spring, especially here in Colorado.
8: Yes.
10: You know, because we come through usually tough winters. Not all
8: right.
10: of them are tough, but normally they are. And I'm tired of it being, you know, 10 below or zero. And then you get the first warm day. And you're going, wow, okay, it's coming. It's around the corner.
8: And what if you appreciate spring even more because you've gone through winter? You know,
10: yeah.
8: it's like in your marriage, when things start to turn in the right direction, when you start to treat each other better, when you start to heal, it's like, wow, God is doing something here. And spring can be even better than it yeah. was in the early cycles of our relationship.
10: You know, with our hope restored, I think thematically we see many, many couples who are just passing through the end of fall or deep in winter. It's
8: yeah.
10: just the nature of it. Something is motivating them. And I'm so thankful to those folks who have said, yes, we're going to try. Now, oftentimes we hear, this is our last attempt to save our marriage. That's really common.
8: Yeah.
10: Or they have divorce papers already in hand or signed. I mean, it's amazing. And that program has an 81% save rate based on going back to each couple 2 years later. It's phenomenal.
8: It is.
10: But as a counselor yourself, especially looking at the Christian community, we have the ability to get through winter.
8: Yes.
10: But some are not making it. They're the Donner Party. You know, they're going through Lake Tahoe in 12-foot snow as pioneers, and they get caught. How do we, as Christians particularly, read the weather pattern of our marriage and know what to do instead of walking into the storm that will kill us, kill our relationship?
8: I think the first thing is we need to reframe how we view winter, because for some people, they think it's the end of the journey. It's like, I have to go back through fall, and then I have to go back through summer, and then I have to get to spring again. That feels impossible. But that isn't the journey. The journey is to get through winter in order to reach spring again. And what these couples need to realize is some of the strongest relationships that I have seen have just come out of winter because they've learned to do things better. They've seen their mistakes. They've healed their wounds. They've went back to their childhood traumas and done the work that had never been done before. Mm. and their spring feels better than ever. And so if you're in a season of winter, don't lose heart and think about, oh my goodness, how are we going to navigate back through fall and through summer? And is it even possible to get through spring? Winter is the season of doing the work so that spring can come again. I see it every day, and so do the retreats that you're doing.
9: Yeah.
8: And really what it comes down to is a commitment to healing what I need to heal, because my healing and my health overflows into the life of my relationship. When I think about this, I think of Jesus in Matthew chapter 7, where he says, "First, remove the plank from your own eye, and then you will see clearly to remove the speck from your brother's eye." And to me, that there is permission to remove the speck from my brother's eye. Sometimes I need to confront you and ask you to change and give you what I'm experiencing and tell you my needs, but not before I do the work in myself, because then I will see clearly to be able to bring you what I need to change and adjust and fix. And so to me, that's the formula for moving out of winter and into spring.
10: And you know, in that overstatement that I would make there, what the Lord is saying is humility.
8: Yeah.
10: You know, remove the plank from your own eye before you go after the smaller thing in your brother's eye. Because you're no different than the other guy, buddy.
8: Right.
10: Or your wife. Right.
8: And
10: you all fall short.
8: And when there's a plank in your eye, you can't see clearly.
10: Right.
8: When you're unhealed, when you've got wounds, it's really hard to see clearly what the other person needs to change and adjust and heal.
10: Yeah. It's so beautiful in that way, but it does take humility. I remember one time Jean said to me a few years ago, but she said, "I love you. I don't like you right now." And I was like, "How could you not like me, the extrovert?" And it was that intimacy thing, I think, when I get down to it. It was too superficial. She wanted something deeper.
8: Right.
10: Like, I don't know you. And that, I had to really think about that. How do I work on that to be less flippant, deeper emotionally, so she could know me,
8: right?
10: So those are the ways to process that and to do better. You know, I do want to ask you, we've talked about this in the context of human relationship, marriage, friends, family, raising your teens, etc., relationship. All those will stress you in different ways.
8: Yeah.
10: But our relationship with Christ, does this apply in that way too?
8: It seems that it does, doesn't it?
10: I think so.
8: You know, as we enter relationship with Jesus and we're on fire and everything's exciting in the season of spring, you see things through a rose-colored lens and it's growth. You're in God's word every day. And then the intimacy and the depth of summer, right? Just that passion. And then you get to fall where conflict and crisis and trauma, and you start to question and you start to see the incompatibility.
10: Your friend dies of cancer.
8: Something
10: Your
8: really
10: child
8: hard
10: dies
8: happens,
10: of cancer.
8: Right. Your marriage is struggling. You walk through an injustice. There's difficult things that make you question if God is who you thought he was. But I also believe in the same way that conflict leads to deeper intimacy with God. That wrestling invites us to a deeper intimacy with the Lord. And I have seen that to be true in my own life. And it's a beautiful thing. And sometimes we find ourselves in a winter season where we feel apathy. We're not as excited as we used to be. Life has gotten hard and there's so many burdens, and we've kind of just allowed ourselves to slowly drift into that frost season. But the hope is that spring can come again. The hope is that winter is a season to be passed through. We're invited to pass through winter. We're not encouraged to stay.
10: Yeah. Deborah, I need to ask this for the person who is suffering, and it could be anything, but their relationship with the Lord is in a winter place. They may be shaking their fist at the Lord saying, "I trusted you. I thought you loved me." Typically, we're experiencing that transactionally. Like, right. Lord, I've done all the right things. Why would this problem, this situation fall upon me? I thought you cared about me and you could keep it from happening. Speak to the soul of that person, because that is the fork in the road for so many.
8: Yeah.
10: That is where they may turn their back on the Lord.
8: Right.
10: Or they go deeper with the Lord. What's the difference? What do you see as a counselor that makes the difference in that moment in a person's life?
8: I think it's our framework, our belief system, our underlying view of God. You know, and even as you're walking through loss and grief and struggle, I always remind myself that nothing is lost in the kingdom of God. Nothing is unjust in the kingdom of God. All will be made right. God has the final say. And in the meantime, his desire is intimacy with us through all of the seasons. If we have intimacy with him through all of the seasons, through all of its hardships, then in the end, we have won. And that's where Jesus says, in this world, you will have trouble. It's a promise because this world is fallen. But I have overcome the world is also a promise
10: but
8: that
10: be
8: he
10: of
8: will
10: good
8: redeem.
10: Cheer, for yes. I have overcome the world.
8: Yes.
10: I mean, don't just, you know, gloat or be down about
8: be
10: it.
8: Be encouraged.
10: Be encouraged. I've overcome
8: that it. That I have a solution and it yeah. is coming. And in the meantime, would you lean into intimacy with him and see what he can do?
10: Deborah, this is so good. Thank you for being with us again. Man, you just always bring such great insights. Thank you for being with
8: us. It's a privilege to be with both of you.
10: Let me turn to the listeners. Deborah's newest book, Relationship Skills, The Four Seasons That Will Make or Break Your Love Life, is super terrific. I can't do it anymore. I mean, it's been energetic, our discussions. I love the content. Deborah has spent much time to put this in writing. It's a good tool, and it will help you recognize the season you're in and the need to grow to a healthier place. That's the point. If you can give a gift of any amount, we'll help you and send you the book as our way of saying thank you for being part of the ministry. If you can't afford it, we want to get it into your hands. We're a Christian ministry. We want to provide that help. We'll trust others. We'll cover the cost of the resource. Please know that Focus is here for you. There's so many helps here at Focus. Mm-hmm. Hope Restored and the book and resources, marriage department, the assessment on your marriage. It's free. You could take that. It'll give you great insight on things you need to work on and those things that you're doing pretty well. Let me give you a quick stat. 110,000 couples Focus was able to help in the last 12 months to help them work their crisis in their marriage. 110,000. Mm-hmm. That's a privilege. And then we have Hope Restored. Let me read you a quick testimonial from one couple. They said, we were at a very hard place. I'd say winter, right, Deborah? Mm-hmm. Ready to separate. And I didn't know how to move forward. The marriage intensive literally restored our hope and gave us tools to move forward. That is great. Mm-hmm. And Deborah, let me just again say thank you for being with us. Thank you for the hard work that you do counseling couples to save their marriages, to help them get to a better place. That's an awesome vocation.
8: Thank you so much. Thank you for having me. It's always a privilege.
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13: 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I am a new creation in Christ. The old is gone. 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

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My friends, welcome back into a 30-minute Selah right here on WEZE and WROL, AM 590, AM 950, FM 100.3 here in this midweek edition of the show. And of course, we start off our themes of the week. It is our Worship Wednesday edition of a 30-minute Selah. Kevin Chrism with you here today, as always, of course, your host, bringing to you your daily dose of uplifting Christian music, allowing us to come together for a short half-hour pause in our day-to-day life and allowing us to reflect and recharge our spirit, bring us closer to God through this wonderful music. So I want to thank each and every one of you for being here. Do hope you're enjoying this week as well, a midweek edition, my friends. We're almost just a couple short days away from the end of the week and the start to the weekend and doing it through this wonderful music. So thank you for being here, as you always are, each and every weekday right here on this 30-minute Selah. Well, getting ready to go here on this Worship Wednesday. Some great worship songs from some great groups as well. We're going to turn things over now to Elevation Worship, their song titled Resurrecting, here on this Worship Wednesday edition of a 30-minute Selah right here on WEZE and WROL.

0: from the great group Hillsong Worship, a song titled God is Able. My friends, welcome back into 30 Minutes Selah right here on WEZE and WROL as we get ready to round out the midweek portion of our show here in this Worship Wednesday. Hope you all are doing well. 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We're at the midway portion of this Wednesday edition of the show. Do hope you enjoy the music thus far. And as we always do, of course, we're going to turn things over for a quick one-minute daily devotional and then come right back for a couple of closing songs here in this Worship Wednesday edition of 30 Minutes Selah. But for now, here is our daily devotional.
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2: Some people think of salvation as a deal in which God offers forgiveness and life in exchange for our repentance and faith. But that's not the gospel. Salvation is a gift. By grace you have been saved. If God were to ask you on the last day why he should let you into heaven, the answer is not your good works, your repentance, or even your faith. After all, your faith could always be stronger than it is, and your repentance is never complete. No, your salvation rests entirely on Jesus Christ and what he has done for you. Faith is simply an open hand that receives what he offers, and repentance is the response of a heart that gladly receives Jesus.

from We the Kingdom, a song titled Jesus Does here on a 30-Minute Sela. My friends, welcome back into this Worship Wednesday edition of the show. Right here on WEZE and WROLs, we get ready to round out this Worship Wednesday edition of the program. Thank you so much for being here, as you always are, each and every weekday right here on WEZE and WROL. We'll be back with you tomorrow, same time, same place, for another theme of the week. Of course, it is our Throwback Thursday edition of the show. We do look forward to that, listening to some more great music from years gone by, some wonderful, wonderful Christian music. So as you head back out there on this midweek Wednesday, do be safe, do take care of yourselves and one another, and may God bless each and every one of you, and thank you, thank you, thank you for being here, as you always are, each and every weekday right here on this, a 30-Minute Sela on WEZE and WROL. We heard from Elevation Worship once already, but who's to say we can't play them again? Here's Maverick City Music. It's a nice rendition with Maverick City Music and Elevation Worship, two fixtures here on the show, and in particular on this Worship Wednesday edition, with a song titled Build Your Church. My friends, take care. God bless. We will see you back here tomorrow for our Throwback Thursday. So here is Maverick City Music and Elevation Worship, closing out this Worship Wednesday edition of a 30-Minute Sela on WEZE and WROL.

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8: Now, I have one problem in preaching this sermon, and my problem is that I try to preach from Revelation chapter 21, but my Bible doesn't have those pages in it. So, Tina, you know, the Bible on the chair there I've marked. So I need to get a different Bible because I've memorized much of this chapter, and it's just right here. Yeah. Thank you so much. That will help me. It's nice to have a Bible where you have all the passages, so I'll use some of the passages from...
9: Here's your old one. It's almost in the same condition. But.
8: So I got three Bibles. I'm going to probably be able to find Revelation 21 at least in one of them. Thank you, dear. All right, we're ready to go now. Some time ago, I saw a survey on heaven, and so what had happened is the surveyors went out, and they began to ask people the question, do you believe that heaven is real? And what is heaven like? And I want to read to you some of the responses. So the question is asked to people on the street. Now, these are not necessarily Christians. They're walking down a street, and you got the surveyor with the clipboard asking them the question, do you think heaven is real? Do you believe, is heaven a real place? And what do you think about it? First answer, are you kidding? Let's get serious. Second answer, for me, heaven is my house, my kids, and my Lexus. That guy must have had a little money in the bank. Third question, heaven, well, I just kind of hope so. I just kind of hope so. Third answer, an elderly couple, actually. At our age, we're looking forward to it. Fifth answer, that's pie in the sky, by and by. The surveyors came to the conclusion that the one commonality of the answer to the question that was asked, do you believe in heaven? Is heaven for real? The one commonality was uncertainty. The people had great doubts. They had kind of this inner longing that they wished there was a heaven. They wished there was something life after death. But they have this great uncertainty whether it is real or not. I thank God that we can live with something beyond uncertainty, that we can have a hope that burns within our hearts of the reality of heaven. The Bible begins with a perfect world, and the Bible ends with a perfect world. Revelation chapter 21 and 22. And I want to look at some insights regarding heaven. You know, often when we talk about heaven or we preach about heaven, we talk about the fact that we'll build houses and inhabit them, and that's true. We'll plant vineyards and eat the fruit of them, that's true. We'll live eternally and never die, that's true. There'll be no sickness, suffering, heartache, and death, that's true. But if all that were true, and you were living in a mansion alone, would you be fully happy? If you had no human relationships in heaven, would you be fully happy? And I want to look at three things in this devotional this morning. First, heaven is a place for relationships. And the broken relationship that we have with God will be fully restored. Secondly, God has made provision for every one of us to be there. And thirdly, all relationships in heaven will be healed. There will be no fractured relationships, no tension between people. And I want to show you that from the text. So we begin here at Revelation chapter 21. And John says, Revelation 21 verse 1, and I saw a new heaven and new earth. Does John seem doubtful? Does John seem uncertain? Does John seem ambiguous? What does the scripture say? John says, I saw a new heaven and a new earth. This is not something that is the figment of John's imagination. Here is something real, something definite, something certain. I saw a new heaven and a new earth. And in this age of uncertainty, where so much is questioned, letting the scripture echo and re-echo in our minds and getting the certainty of the book of Revelation. John says, this earth may have polluted waterways, polluted airways. Our food may be contaminated. There may be conflict between peoples. There may be sickness, suffering, and death. This old world may be in a state of decay. But I saw a new heaven and a new earth. The first heaven and the first earth had passed away. This earth, so polluted, so pockmarked with sin, this planet in rebellion, had passed away. There was no more sea. Now, what does John say there was no more sea? He was on the island of Patmos. I think people ask me, Pastor Mark, when you travel, where's the favorite place you go? Well, it's usually the place I'm at. But most of the time when they ask me that, I think one of my favorite places is Patmos. Patmos is just an amazing place. I've traveled there many, many times. You can go from two locations. You either go from Turkey and go from Kusadashi in Turkey. You take a boat. It's about 2.5 hours boat ride. It's idyllic. It is just absolutely amazing. Or you can go from Greece. And if you go from Greece, it takes you an overnight trip. The boat's not real nice, and you don't sleep well. So I don't like to go from Greece at all. But when you go from Kusadashi, you come into this beautiful port called Skala on the island of Patmos. And there's only a couple thousand people living there. And I remember one time I was there on the island of Patmos, and I came in on a Friday night. I spent Sabbath there, and I was just with a small group on that time. We weren't leading a tour, and I think there were probably 4 or 5 of us. I had camera people, and I had some sound people, and we went out, and on Sabbath, we all spent time alone, and I went down. It was, well, first on Friday night, sun was setting, and I went down and sat on the rock by the Aegean Sea. And I looked out over this vast expanse of the sea, and I read the first half of the book of Revelation. And on Sabbath morning, I came down and read the second half. But I thought about John when he writes there was no more sea. And I think of this aged apostle. He is now in his 90s. He's an old man. There are deeply etched lines upon his face and his gray hair. He writes with his trembling hand, you know. And he looks out over the sea. He's separated from family, separated from friends. He's isolated and alone. And he writes, there will be no more sea. No more separation from the people we love. No more separation from our families. No more vast expanses of sea. So John writes, there was no more sea. Then he says, then I, John, saw. Notice the emphasis in verse 1 and verse 2 on saw. Then I, John, saw the holy city, New Jerusalem, coming down out of heaven from God, prepared as a bride adorned for her husband. I heard a loud voice from heaven saying, now this is critical because here is a divine announcement. Here is an announcement by an angelic being that God is going to move the capital of the universe and he is going to live at a different address. If you look here, it says in verse 2, then I, John, saw the holy city coming down from heaven. Verse 3, and I heard a loud voice from heaven saying, behold, the tabernacle of God is with men. Now notice the emphasis. He will dwell with them. They shall be his people. God himself shall be with them and be their God. The separation caused by sin will no longer be present. Amen. The tabernacle of God will be with his people. Now, when the Israelites thought about the tabernacle of God, they thought about the Shekinah glory of God. In the tabernacle was the most holy place of the heavenly, of the earthly sanctuary. And in that, for the Israelites, they could not enter into that most holy place of the heavenly sanctuary. Only the high priest entered there once a year. So now what John is saying is that the tabernacle of God is coming down, that there is no more separation, that in Eden, God walked and talked and fellowshipped with Adam and Eve. God came to them. There was no barrier between them. But like it says in Isaiah 59, verse 1 and 2, your sins have separated you from God. So that separation is over now. The great controversy
10: mercy is ended. The conflict is over. The tabernacle of God is with his people. But beyond that, or in addition to that, John says, I saw the New Jerusalem coming down from God out of heaven. Now, I want you to think about that. Right now, our planets revolve around the Earth. But this solar system is in a vast system of the universe that is all rotating around a cosmic center, which is namely the throne of God. And from that cosmic control center, God arranges the destiny of the affairs of the nations. In addition to that, just think of it, just in our solar system, we have the planets revolving around the sun, and then that solar system revolves further. But why aren't there collisions in the universe? Why do these planets not hit one another? It's because God keeps them in orbit. But think of the fact that God manages these vast numbers of solar systems and stars and planets and worlds, and he keeps them all in his hand. He guides them, and they revolve around the throne of God. But here is an announcement that the holy city, the cosmic control center of the universe, is going to descend in the New Jerusalem. That's going to come to a new earth that is made new. And this earth will be the center of the cosmic universe. This planet in rebellion that has drifted away from God will be God's honor planet. And so you remember what the Bible says, all things work together for what? Good. So even the sin problem is going to work out to the glory of God to reveal his love and grace and goodness. And imagine it, this planet so pockmarked with sin, this planet so defiled, this planet in rebellion is going to be made over to a new heavens and a new earth. It will be the center of the universe. And we will travel with Jesus from star to star, to planet, see the technologies of vast, new, other worlds, cherubims and seraphims and orders of beings that we could never even imagine. And we'll see technologies that have never been crippled by sin. And we will give our testimony of the goodness of God and the grace of God, what Christ has done in our lives.
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10: The real meaning and purpose of heaven is restored relationships. It's not simply that we eat bananas that are 3 feet tall. That would be kind of fun. It's not simply that we have to carry some watermelon that takes four men to carry it, you see. It's not so simply that we'll grow strawberries as big as apples. I mean, I'm looking forward to all that because I like fruit. But there's something far more deeper here, and that is the plan of salvation will come to its consummation. And we will fellowship with Christ down through the ages. Now, notice verse 5 and 6. Then he who sat on the throne said, behold, I make all things new. New relationships. The relationship that with God that has been fractured will be consummated. We will be brought together in unity with God. This earth will be made more beautiful than the Garden of Eden, and we will walk and talk in fellowship with God. In verse 6, it says, he says to me, it is what? Done. Now, there are three places in the Bible that say it is done. First in Genesis, second in John, third in Revelation. So let's look at those three places. They each have a little different nuances. Three places in the Bible that says it is done. First, Genesis chapter 2. Genesis, the second chapter, God has created the world in 6 literal days. And at the end of creation, he says, it's finished, it's done. Genesis 2, verse 1 and 2. Thus the heavens and the earth and all the host of them were finished. It's done, he says. And on the 7th day, God ended his work, which he had what? Done. So the first it is finished, or the first done in Genesis 2, speaks about the marvels of creation. It speaks about a creator God that brought us into existence, that cares for us, that loves us, a God that knows our name, a God that has not forgotten us. The second it is finished is found in John chapter 19, verse 30. This it is finished talks about the creator God who created us has come to redeem us. John 19, verse 30. In the 3 it is done's in the Bible, or it is finished in the Bible, you have the whole plan of salvation. You have the creator God who created the human race. You have the God who is the Redeemer, who came down to redeem the human race. And you have the Christ who's coming again to save the human race after it's sinned. John 19, verse 30. Second, it is done. So when Jesus had received the sour wine, he said, it's finished. Now notice what Jesus did not say. He did not say, I am finished. He said, it is finished. Is there a difference?
11: Yes.
10: There sure is, because Jesus says, it is finished. The plan of salvation is finished. There are 3 meanings of that it is finished. First, the plan of salvation is finished. Christ has provided salvation for all mankind. Second, the death blow is given to Satan. Satan is finished. He is a defeated foe. And thirdly, death is finished. Because with the death of Christ on the cross, he conquers the grave and death is finished. So in the first it is finished, we see God as creator. Second it is finished, we see God as redeemer. Third it is finished, in Revelation chapter 21, we see Christ as the coming king who will ultimately restore his kingdom and reign forever and ever and ever in a land of peace and a land of joy. So our first point is this. The purpose of the coming of Christ in the New Jerusalem is to put a final end to sin and to bring in everlasting relationship between God and his people. The thing God wants more than anything else is a relationship with his people. He has everything else. The sun, the moon, and the stars are in his hand. But what he longs for is a relationship with you and with me. And he longs to have the barrier between us restored. He longs to have open communion with us. Can you imagine it? Our Creator, the one that fashioned us, the one that redeemed us, the one that loves us more than anything we can imagine, longs to be able to sit down with us. He longs to be able to fellowship with us. He longs to be able to share with us the mysteries of eternity. He longs to be able to share with us how much we mean to him. He longs to have that relationship that he had with Adam and Eve in the Garden of Eden before sin. He longs to have that with you and with me. The first aspect of that restored relationship is described here in those first few verses. But then there is that second aspect, and that is, if God wants this restored relationship, is it possible for me to be there? Is it possible for you to be there? What do we have in Revelation chapter 21 and 22 that reassures us of the possibility of living in the new heaven and the new earth? Nobody knows us better than we know ourselves. We know our weaknesses. We know our faults. We know our selfish inclinations. We know the workings of the human heart. And at times we wonder. Within our hearts, we long to be in heaven. Within our hearts, we long to be in eternity. But we wonder, can I make it? Can I be there? And God knew that we would wonder that way. And so here we find, as we wonder, if we can ever be there. You look here at Revelation chapter 21, and we're looking there. Can we make it? Is it possible? Verse 9, verse 10, verse 11. Then one of the seven angels who had seven bowls filled with the seven last plagues. Now remember, the seven last plagues take place at the close of human probation when everybody has made their final decision. And when they make their final everlasting decision for or against Christ, the Spirit of God is withdrawn from the earth. And when that Spirit of God is withdrawn from the earth, all of hell's forces break loose and bring about a situation that we call the seven last plagues. Now, notice what it says in verse 10. He carries me away to the Spirit, to a great high mountain. He shows me holy Jerusalem, descending out of heaven from God, having the glory of God. Her light was like a most precious stone, like a jasper stone, clear as crystal. Verse 12. Also, she had great and high wall with 12 gates and 12 angels at the gates, and the names on them, which are the names of the 12 tribes of the children of Israel. Three gates on the east, three gates on the north, three gates on the south, and three gates on the west. How many gates were there in this holy city? How many? 12. How many on the east? Three. How many on the west? Three. How many on the north? Three. How many on the south? Three. Now, if you know anything about biblical archaeology, this is what you know. Ancient cities usually had one gate. Now, some of the Jewish cities had two gates, but you don't have more than two gates. Why do you think in the ancient Jewish cities you only have one or two gates? Why? For security, for what? Protection. Because if you have multiple gates and the enemy can attack you, then you have to have guards at one of those gates. So for security in the ancient cities, you only want to have one gate. Why? Because the gates are to keep people out. The gates are to keep your enemies out. But in the holy city, how many gates do we have? 12 gates. Why 12 gates? Because God doesn't want to keep people out. He wants to get people in. Amen. God's greatest goal is to get as many people in as possible. Now, in the Bible, numbers are significant. The number 12 in the Bible often represents universality. Universality. Completeness. Number 7 represents perfection. Number 6 represents imperfection. So you got 666, you got triple imperfection or the total apostasy. Number 4 often represents like the four corners of the earth, like you have the four winds that blow from every direction. It's a directional number. And 3 is often a number of the Trinity, the Father, the Son, and the Holy Spirit. Number of the Godhead would be more accurate. So you have the Godhead, the Father, the Son, and the Holy Spirit, and then you have the false Trinity, the dragon, the beast, and the false prophet. Now, you have 3 gates on the north, 3 gates on the south, 3 gates on the east, 3 gates on the west. So if 3 represents the Father, Son, and the Holy Spirit, what does that mean? It means that on the east, the Father, Son, and the Holy Spirit say to all those of you people who live at the east, you can come in. All those of you that live in the west, you can come in. All those of you who live in the north, you can come in. All those of you who live in the south, you can come in. So God has designed the holy city as an architectural appeal to the human race so that when we look at that city and we contemplate on that city, we can see that God's greatest desire is to get us in and not to keep us out. But then you will notice something else quite fascinating. Notice what it says. Verse 12. Also, she had a great and high wall with 12 gates and 12 angels, and the names of those on the gates are the names of the 12 tribes of Israel. So the names above the gates are who, everybody? 12 tribes of Israel. What do you know about the 12 tribes of Israel? Were those people like Simeon and Levi and Reuben, were they outstanding citizens? And so you look at that and you say, wait a minute. Those names are above the gates. They are men, human beings, redeemed by the grace of God. Amen. And they beckon us. And God put their names above the gates for a specific reason, to let you and me know that if they could make it, we can make it too. Amen.
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10: What is the gate made of?
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10: What does pearl represent? Jesus. So the names above the gates point us to the pearly gates, where Jesus has gates thrown wide open, and he says to you and me, you can make it. What is heaven going to be like? What is the greatest joy of heaven? The greatest joy of heaven is two things. It's fellowship with Christ, the one that loves us with an everlasting love. And it's fellowship with one another.
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12: Ronald Reagan believed freedom was more than a political system or a set of laws. In 1988, he said, "Freedom describes the God-given condition of the human soul." For Reagan, liberty was not something government created. It was something government was called to respect and to protect. That idea sits at the heart of the American experiment. Our rights do not come from rulers, institutions, or political majorities. They belong to us by nature and by God. And when we understand freedom that way, our responsibility becomes clearer. Government may protect liberty. Laws may preserve it, but neither can give us what was never theirs to grant. Freedom begins with the recognition that human dignity and liberty come before government, not from it.
2: On November 8th, a new Massachusetts abortion law takes effect. Chapter 188 allows abortions up to the moment of birth for any reason. The old protections after 24 weeks are gone. This is not the compassionate choice. It's the cruel choice for both mother and child. But you can stop it. A statewide coalition is collecting signatures right now to suspend and repeal Chapter 188 and let the voters decide in 2028 as a ballot question. Time is short. Petitions are due October 23rd. Sign up to gather signatures at repeal188.com. That's repeal188.com. Repeal the radical abortion law. It's the compassionate choice, paid for by the Compassionate Care Coalition.
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14: Greetings in the name of the Lord. Bishop James E. Collins, senior pastor of Eagle Heights Cathedral in Revere, Massachusetts, believes the Word of God is life to all who hear and receive it. Today, as you receive God's Word, know that not only are you receiving life, but your life will never be the same. For God's Word does not return void. It prospers in the thing for which He sends it. And He sends His Word to change our lives. This is your day for a life change. Now please join us for today's message.
15: One of the misnomers of life. I'm going to move so I can find myself. Let me tell you something. You ain't going to find yourself. You're just going to take yourself with you. And when you get there, you're going to say, that's the same self that I was trying to get away from. Now watch. How do we deconstruct dysfunction? Now hold on. Because one of my deacons said to me after the first service, he goes, Bishop, that was good, but it hurt. Sometimes God has to hurt us before He can heal us. So let me give you some ways to deconstruct dysfunction. Number one, acknowledge and accept the reality of family history of dysfunction. Acknowledge and accept the reality of a family history of dysfunction. Here's our problem. And especially the Western world and the Western church, we like to act like everything was beautiful. The home we grew up in, it was perfect. Let me tell you something. I want you to understand right now that Jessica and Shauna have the best parents on earth. I know, because I'm one of them. You can't get better parents than this, but I'll tell you this. They'll tell you, and don't you tell too much, just tell a little. They will tell you there were times and moments in our home when mama and daddy were kind of like, they were like dysfunctional. They were acting up. That's how you grow up. Because there were things that Lady Brenda and I brought from our families into our family that we had to deconstruct. And the problem with the Western world is we don't want to admit that we grew up in a dysfunctional environment, no matter how great or how small it was. How many of you understand we all grew up somewhat dysfunctional? Why? Because what is dysfunction? It is sin. Everybody who is pure and holy and never sinned, stand up. Now watch. Psalm 32, 1 through 5. Blessed is he whose transgressions is forgiven, whose sin is covered. Blessed is the man to whom the Lord does not impute iniquity, and whose spirit there is no deceit. When I kept silent, my bones grew old through all my groaning all day long. For day and night your hand was heavy upon me. My vitality was turned into the drought of summer. I acknowledged my sin to you, and my iniquity I have not hidden. And I said, I will confess my transgressions to the Lord, and you forgave the iniquity of my sin. Let me talk to you for a minute. If you hold on and you know that there are things in your heart and in your life that they are dysfunctional, and you just put up with it and you say, I ain't gonna pay attention to it. Everybody listen to me. You are sinning. And David said, when I acknowledge my sin, God help me. When it comes to this thing, sin and destruction, deconstruction of dysfunction have this in common. If you'll admit it, God will fix it. God cannot help you until you acknowledge the truth of your life story. Now look at me. When I say acknowledge the truth of your life story, I'm not saying you tell God this was a bad life I had. No, you acknowledge I'm messed up, God. This thing has jacked me up. I want the abundant life and I can't have it because this thing has got its tentacles wrapped around me so tightly. But God, if you will help me, I know I'll get free. Now listen, I'm going to tell you the truth. When my deacon said that to me, I said, well, I'll tell you what I'm going to do. I'm going to go upstairs in this second service and see if I can make them be as silent as you guys were. Because I'm telling you right now, this is not easy. It's not easy to preach. It's not easy to eat. But everybody needs to chew this. So number two, determine today to put God first. No more of this half walking, half baked, stepping from this day forward. You need to make up your mind to build a life and a home that is built on a solid relationship with God. To establish, as Joshua said, as for me and my house, we will serve the Lord. Let me talk to you just for a minute. We need some men to rise up and quit acting like you're wimpy and mamby-pamby. And you don't know how I've been. I know you've been hurt. But why don't you rise up? Why don't you be a mighty warrior and say, I'm a man of God. I'm anointed of God. I'm going to stand up. And as for me and my house, we're going to serve the Lord. And that's not just going to church and singing worship songs and praying. It means living as though you believe. Exodus 20, verses 4 through 6. You shall not make for yourself a carved image, any likeness of anything that is in heaven above, or that is in earth beneath, or that is in the water under the earth. You shall not bow down to serve them. Let me stop right there and ask you a question. What or who have you made God in your life? Is your job God? Is your husband or your wife God? Are your children God? Are your possessions God? God is saying, you will not have any other gods before me. Not your wife, not your husband, not your car, not your house, not your job. You will have no other gods before me. Watch now. He says, for I, the Lord, your God, I am a jealous God. Now let's stop right there. One well-known woman on TV said, I used to be a Christian and I wanted to serve God until I heard that God was jealous of me. First of all, I said, that's ignorant. That scripture does not say that God is jealous of you. And this is why, Christians, I'm saying to you, you can't just read the Bible. You need to study the Word of God. Because if you study the Word of God, you will find out that when God said that, he wasn't saying, I'm jealous of you. I am jealous for you. You belong to me. And the devil can't touch you as long as you stay with me and in the hollow of my hand. Hang in there with me. Watch now. And he says, you got to do that because I visit the iniquity of the fathers upon the children to the third and the fourth generations of those who hate me, but showing mercy to thousands, those who love me and keep my commandments. Church, it also means that you understand that right now, today, with that scripture, Deuteronomy 30, 15 through 19 is in front of you. Deuteronomy 30, 15 through 19. See, I've set before you today life and good, death and evil. And that I command you today to love the Lord your God, to walk in his ways and to keep his commandments, his statutes and his judgments, that you may live and multiply. And the Lord your God will bless you in the land which you go to possess. But if your heart turns away so that you do not hear and are drawn away and worship other gods and serve them, I announce to you today, everybody say today, that you surely shall perish. You shall not prolong your days in the land which you're crossing over the Jordan to go in and possess. I call heaven and earth as witness today against you that I have set before you life and death, blessing and cursing. Therefore, choose life.

serves, but I know when I hear a good meal, and I know what it's going to do for me, even if I don't like the taste. Now, I'm going to help you in a minute, because some of y'all ain't sold on that yet. I'm going to help you in a minute. Let me just say this. You will reproduce what you are, not what you say. Let me tell you something. Your talk talks and your walk walks. But your walk talks when you walk what you talk. Watch this now. In 1874, a member of the New York State Prison Board took a notice that six members of the same family were incarcerated at the same time. So the board decided they would do a little research, looking back through a few generations to find out the original couple who initiated this tragic family legacy. They traced the family back to an ancestor born in 1720, a man considered lazy and godless with a reputation as the town troublemaker. He was also an alcoholic and viewed as having a low moral character. Now watch what I'm about to say. To make matters worse, he married a woman much like himself, and together they produced six daughters and two sons. Now, I want you to watch, after they went through this report, listen to what it revealed about the approximately 1,200 descendants of this couple who were alive in 1874. Now, listen, in 1874, 310 were homeless, 160 were prostitutes, 180 suffered from drug and alcohol abuse. 150 were criminals who spent time in prison, 7 for murder. I pulled out my little calculator and started counting. Listen to me. There were 800 descendants that were a product of a dysfunctional and toxic mess. Please understand that over half of the people that they brought into the earth, listen now, and it all started with one husband and one wife. The report also made this startling statement. The state of New York had spent $1.5 million to care only for this line of descendants. Not only was that a shockingly high amount in those days, but hear this, not one of them contributed to society. And here's why I tell you that, because not much has changed today. I watch parents and we blow off our dysfunctions. And we hand them down from generation to generation. Let's contrast that with the heritage of a great preacher named Jonathan Edwards. The second study began with this great man of God who was born in 1703. He married a wonderful woman who loved the Lord, who shared his values. Eventually, Jonathan Edwards became the president of Princeton University. Here is what they discovered about his approximately 1,400 descendants and his wife's descendants. 13 were college presidents, 65 were college professors, 100 were attorneys, 32 were state judges, 85 were authors of classic books, 66 were physicians, 80 held political offices, including 3 state governors, 3 were state senators, 1 became the vice president of the United States. Listen now, 445 became productive. Let me talk to you just for a minute. I know that in his bloodline, just in mine and just in yours, we all have some folks that are dysfunctional. But let me ask you a question. Why does your family have to contribute to the mess of dysfunctional people? Why can't you be the family that says, I'm breaking the power of the generational curses? Why do you have to be the family who says, his daddy was an alcoholic, so I'm gonna tip the bottle too? Let me talk to you for a minute. Why can't you say, somebody needs to tell the devil, I'm drawing a line in the sand, and I dare you to, you step over here, devil, you're going to meet up with something you wish you had never run into. Watch this now. Let the Holy Ghost illuminate your mind. Because see, you need to understand, we got to quit focusing on what we went through and start focusing on where we're trying to get to. Because listen to me, where you decide to go will determine what seeds you put in the hearts of your children. Now, let me just say something. The devil is a liar. Let me tell you about us. I want to talk to us just for a minute. I'm not going to be nice. I'm going to be any nicer than I was in the first service.
The devil does not want you to hear what the Holy Spirit is saying.

0: I mean, he does not want you to listen. He wants you to be distracted. He wants you to sit there, roll your eyes like a calf being led to slaughter. He wants you to look at me like you spent the night upside down in a post hole sucking on vinegar. Let me talk to you for a minute. Some of y'all trying to run your fingers through your hair and you ain't even got no hair because you just want to be distracted. You don't want to hear what I'm saying. Let me talk to you for a minute. You just keep on ignoring me and watch the devil whoop a knot on your head that you can't bring down. I didn't come to be nice today. I came to wake us up. Because what you put up with, you perpetuate. Now there's a third one. Fill the atmosphere with discipline, motivated by unconditional love. Proverbs 13:24. He who spares his rod hates his son, but he who loves him disciplines him promptly. If you really love your children, you're going to deal with them when they get out of line, and you're going to do it not tomorrow, today. And when we speak of disciplining them, we're not speaking of beating them. When he says he who spares the rod hates his son, it brings into focus the truth that if you love and your love is real for your child, it requires time to take deep care and guidance and correction. It ties into Psalm 23. The Lord is my shepherd, I shall not want. He leads me beside the paths of still waters, and his rod and his staff, they comfort me. Please understand that in Solomon's day when he wrote this, the rod represented it, not a beating rod. It represented that it was the rod that would guide the sheep away from danger. It was the rod because the sheep didn't have enough brains to go in the right direction. So the shepherd would take his rod and he would say, you can't see that cliff, but I love you. So I stick out my rod and I pull you back into safety. That is what it is talking about when it says, parents, if you spare the rod, you don't really love your children. Because some of you don't want your kids to be mad at you. Let me tell you something. I told Jessica and Shauna, y'all can be mad at me now. When you get old, y'all gonna be thinking Jesus for me. Friday morning, I was blessed with one of our parishioners, Lady Brenda and I, and Pastor Lopez, that we shared in their father's homegoing service. And I began to really relate to that service because I found out that there were six of those kids and there's six of us. Her father was 92. My father is 92. They're only a month apart in age. And one of the sons, his name was Michael. My brother's name is Michael, and my brother Michael, my mother always refers to him as the comedian. Well, Wanda, your brother Michael, he's a comedian too. And so Michael gets up, and Michael is talking, and Michael says, he says, you know something? My dad, he'd give you a two-hour speech. He'd talk so much you wish he gave you a spanking. I leaned over to Pastor Lopez, and I said, you know what? I know he's right. My father would give us a two-hour speech too, but then he'd give you a spanking. And listen to me. When my daddy, see, I grew up in that environment where me and all my friends, we got beat. And let me tell you something. When the people in our day thought of a rod was anything they could get their hands on. Sometimes a rod was a ruler. Sometimes a rod was a belt. My father's favorite rod was this. Boy, go on out there and get a switch off the tree. Now, it took me a while to get smart. I used to go out there and I'd find the driest switch I could find. I'd come back in, my daddy would go, that ain't no switch. He'd go, you stay here, you trifling devil. He'd go out there, he'd cut off him a switch. He'd come back, that bad boy was green, and he played Zorro. You could hear it. And then he'd whoop you up real good. And what my father didn't realize was that I was the son. All you had to do was talk to me. I would have behaved. But because he didn't know that, I had to deconstruct that dysfunction in my life. Yet I had to understand that I had a responsibility to discipline our children. Because listen to me, failing to discipline a child in the long run harms their moral and spiritual development of that child. Now let me give a scripture specifically to the ladies and to all of us. Mothers, Titus 2:4, that they admonish their young women to love their husbands, to love their children, to be discreet, chaste, homemakers, good, obedient to their own husbands, that the word of God may not be blasphemed. I want you to hear this and hear me real good. Fathers are to set the spiritual and discipline atmosphere in the home. Mothers are to set the atmosphere of love in which that discipline can be meted out in love. And listen, mothers and fathers, Proverbs 16:24 tells you how you can have both. Pleasant words are like honeycomb, sweetness to the soul and health to the bones. Parents, be careful not to abuse the children with your words. Speak firmly and yet pour oil on the soul at the same time. Let me just say something. Yelling at your kids is not going to make them holy. Volume does not make them more obedient. I want you to listen to me. Screaming and yelling at them. And mothers, you need to give that loving, firm voice. But let daddy be the disciplinarian. Now, does that mean mothers don't discipline? Oh, no, you do. But then again, you do like my mother used to do. She'd discipline and then she'd go, wait till your daddy gets home. Listen to me, parents. I came across this article that said that young people, teenagers, are committing suicide at a high level. A suicide note from a teenage girl read like this. Dear mom, I'm sorry I was ever born. It seems to me that I've ruined your happiness. I've chosen this way out so that you can be happy again. Let me talk to your parents. Be strong and loving and be firm. Be courageous, but be loving. Mothers especially, listen to Colossians 4:6. Please write it down. Colossians 4:6 and fathers too. Let your speech be always seasoned with grace, seasoned with salt, that ye may know how ye ought to answer every man. Let me tell you something. Your kids, teenagers, let me tell you what teenagers do. They try to challenge your authority. And I know what you're sitting there thinking. I didn't do that when I was a teenager. Liar, liar, pants on fire. Let me tell you something. Teenagers, that's their gift. Let's see how far I can go with this until my daddy threatens to knock me into the twilight zone. Let me tell you what we always told Jessica and Shauna. We want you to understand that there is nothing that can make us stop loving you. We may be disappointed in something that you do, but we will never be disappointed in you. And let me tell you something. There were times we would literally say to them, we were disappointed in what you did, but then we would repeat, but we're not disappointed in you. We still love you. Let me talk to you for a minute. There were times when we said, you may not feel like we love you right now, but the day is going to come when you're going to grow up and you're going to thank Jesus for us. And let me say something. Mothers, you should lead in that arena. But men, listen to me. Show your daughters love and affection in the right way, and even your sons. Because if you do it with your daughters, you lessen the opportunity and the thought of trying to find love in all the wrong places. Amen. Amen. You don't have to pay attention to me. I'm going to sleep real good. Number four. Consistently share communion. I knew a mother who'd make her daughter take communion every night before they went to bed. I ain't talking about that. Let me tell you something. If you want to take communion and take it every night, that's your business. I ain't doing that. This is special. What I'm talking about is Psalm 128:3. Your children shall be like olive plants around all around your table. When I talk about consistent communion, I'm talking about communication. And believe me when I tell you this, it will save you a lot of pain. Learn this. Communion is not just barking out orders to your children. Now, let me help, because we parents have to learn this. Don't take every time your child asks why as an attack on your authority. Let me help you. See, here, I don't know if you grew up like I did. I grew up, you know, my daddy said, but don't ask me why. I said, so do it. You know what that does? It breeds a lack of understanding. And so, you need to let your children ask you the question of the why and the reason why you're saying to do this. Now, with that said, there were times when Jessica and Shauna understood, I ain't telling you why. I don't have to tell you why. I'm your father. I'm protecting you. Just do what I say. But let me tell you something. Here's how that works. The way you can become the person that can do that is when you've had the time and sat with them and said, let me explain this to you. Now watch this. Communion. They need to know that there are going to be times when you won't give an explanation. But they need to know you also want to hear their heart. You want to hear how they feel. So I'm going to help you learn how to listen. I'm going to give you the four good listening B's by Greg Thomas. Now, I'm going to say this first. Some of you parents need to learn how to listen.
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9: Ronald Reagan believed freedom was more than a political system or a set of laws. In 1988, he said, "Freedom describes the God-given condition of the human soul." For Reagan, liberty was not something government created. It was something government was called to respect and to protect. That idea sits at the heart of the American experiment. Our rights do not come from rulers, institutions, or political majorities. They belong to us by nature and by God. And when we understand freedom that way, our responsibility becomes clearer. 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
12: Paul, the same guy that was healing people, wrote to the churches, and if he said that this is how you get delivered all the time, he would have put that in every one of his epistles, and he did not. Do you know what he did put in the epistles? To pray for one another, to seek God, to call for the leaders of the church. Yes, lay hands on people and pray for the sick. And he said, continually do that. And he said, teach the word of God. So I believe the primary way of deliverance is to obey the word of God, even when you don't want to.
13: Welcome to today's journey down the Calvary Road with Matthew Nadborny, pastor of Great Rock Church on the North Shore of Boston in Danvers, Massachusetts. Currently, we are airing several topical messages by Pastor Matt, and today we'll be in Luke chapter 4 with a study entitled simply, Deliverance. What does it mean to be delivered from something? The Bible talks about Jesus and the disciples praying or laying hands on people and them being delivered. What were they delivered from? Does that still go on in the church today? Perhaps you've seen or heard about deliverance services. Are they for real? These are all questions we will seek answers to from God's Word in this message. So if you have your Bible with you, please turn to Luke 4, verse 13 as we begin. Here's Pastor Matt.
12: Luke chapter 4, Jesus is at the beginning of his earthly ministry, okay? Let's read verse 13, and then I'll comment, and then we'll really get into it. It says this, "And when the devil had ended all the temptation, he departed from him for a season." You can read verse 14. "And Jesus returned in the power of the Spirit into Galilee, and there went out a fame of him through all the region round about." Now listen, Jesus, remember, right after he's baptized, okay? The Bible says he's driven into the wilderness to be tempted of the devil. So he gets baptized. He doesn't go out and start his earthly ministry. He actually goes to desert places, and the devil comes and tries to meet him there, destroy him there, try and tempt him there while he's fasting, starving for the glory of his Father. And you know what happens? The devil comes in his mind and tries to twist the word of God a little bit to get him to stumble, to get him to fall. And he doesn't fall for it. We all fall for it sometimes. But he doesn't fall for it. And the devil goes away from him for a season. The devil flees and goes away. He departs. And right after that, he comes and he's about to start his earthly ministry. Let me start out by saying this. I entitled this message, Deliverance. Deliverance. I hear these terms all the time. Pastor Matt, do you do deliverance? Do you believe in deliverance? Do you have deliverance ministries that go on at your church? And I say, absolutely, all the time. I'm like, what do you mean? What are you looking for? I'm like, are you looking for that someone's going to lay hands on you one time, pray over you, and you're just going to be delivered? Yeah, that's what I'm talking about. And I say, well, we don't do that. We do lay hands on people, and sometimes they're delivered. Sometimes they still battle. They still struggle. And they say, no, well, that's not what I'm talking about. I mean, are there deliverance ministries that go on at your church? I mean, I want to come only if I'm going to get delivered. And I say, you're already on the path of not being delivered. That's what I say. That's what I tell them. And I'm going to say this to you. Do I believe that God can empower some men and women to do these things? Yeah. The apostles did it. The Bible says that people just tried to get in the shadow of Peter, and if his shadow passed over them, they were delivered. It does say that. It said Paul was healing so much, laying hands on people, he started to sweat so much, like Zazie on the worship team was sweating today. You've seen that, right? Now listen, started to sweat so much that what happened? People were just trying to touch Paul's sweatbands, and they were delivered, and they were healed. But I want to say this to you. Can God do that? Yes, he can. Does he? Sometimes. Is it the norm? No. How do I know that? Because Paul, the same guy that was healing people, wrote to the churches, and if he said that this is how you get delivered all the time, he would have put that in every one of his epistles, and he did not. Do you know what he did put in the epistles? To pray for one another, to seek God, to call for the leaders of the church. Yes, lay hands on people and pray for the sick. And he said, continually do that. And he said, teach the word of God. So I believe the primary way of deliverance is sometimes, once in a while, there's a special circumstance, God does these things. But the primary way of deliverance, and you're not going to like hearing this, is to obey the word of God even when you don't want to. And tell God, God, I don't want to obey it. I don't like obeying it. It's difficult for me, but I'm going to obey it. I'm going to listen to the leadership. I'm going to fall under authority. Lord, I'm going to do what the Bible says, even if it hurts. And God, if you want to send me that special person with the power of prayer, laying on of hands, I can use that too. Now listen to me, hear me. Jesus starts his earthly ministry after being tempted of the devil. The devil tries to destroy him, but I want to say this to you. All he was doing was strengthening Jesus for what was to come. Let me say this again. You want to be delivered. You want to have power. You want to make it through the battles that you're going through, the family situations, some of you the divorces, and the pain that you're going through in that. Wayward children, prodigal sons, health issues. You want to be delivered. I want to say this to you. As Satan is beating you up, you don't think God's in control of that? God's going to use that to strengthen you if you just hang on and do things his way. Do things his way. Listen to me, hear me. The devil thinks he's destroying Jesus. No, he's strengthening him for the ministry that's coming his way. Look what it says, verse 14 again. And Jesus returned in the power of the Spirit into Galilee, and there went out a fame of him through all the region round about. And he taught in their synagogues, being glorified of all. And he came to Nazareth, where he had been brought up, and as was his custom, he went into the synagogue on the Sabbath day, and he stood up for to read. So Jesus goes back to his hometown. He goes back to his hometown where he was brought up. He's already teaching. He's already preaching. There's fame going out of him right after his baptism. He's doing these things. People are getting healed. And, of course, he wants to go to his hometown. And you know what happens? They don't like him in his hometown. They're very familiar with him. Let me say that again. They're very familiar with him. Okay? He was just this odd kid that grew up, that stuck with his family, learned in the synagogues, never hung out with the teenage boys on Friday night doing stupid stuff. They knew who he was. They knew he was smart, that he was studied up. But he goes to his hometown because he wants to see miracles done there. He wants to see people delivered there. He wants to see people hear the word of God and receive him as their Lord and Savior. Look what he does. It says this. He goes to the synagogue, and then verse 17, and there was delivered unto him the book of the prophet Esaias, or Isaiah. And when he had opened the book, he found the place where it was written. Now listen, what's going to be quoted here is this. There's a piece of Isaiah 61 and a piece of Isaiah 58. All right, let me say that again. There's a piece of Isaiah 61 and a piece of Isaiah 58. And he's going to put those two things together. He's going to put those two things together. And he's basically going to tell the people that what you're hearing right now is standing right in front of you. He's going to tell the people that what they're hearing right now is standing right in front of them. Watch what happens. So he goes, it was his custom. This is what he did. He was always in synagogue. He was raised there, learned the scriptures there. This is what he did. He takes the book and they would roll out a scroll. The attendant in the synagogue would bring up the scroll to the rabbi. Jesus was trained to be a rabbi. And they bring the scroll and they put it before him. And he says this. This is what he reads. The Spirit of the Lord is upon me because he has anointed me to preach the gospel to the poor. He had sent me to heal the brokenhearted, to preach deliverance to the captives, recovering of sight to the blind, to set at liberty them that are bruised, to preach the acceptable year of the Lord. And then he closes the scroll of the book, and he gave it to the attendant, to the minister, and then he sat down, listen to this, and the eyes of all them that were in the synagogue were fastened upon him. He goes as was his custom. All the people in the synagogue, they're looking at him. They're looking at him. I'm sure they're starting to hear a few things about his baptism and the Spirit of God descending like a dove. They're starting to hear of his healings and all these things. And they're looking at him. And he stands up and he reads this passage from Isaiah. And then he goes and he sits down. There's something going on this day. Everybody is captivated. Everybody is locked on to him. Listen to me. I want to tell you something. There's a lot of preaching going on in the United States right now. But there's not a lot of anointed preaching going on in the United States right now. I'm going to say that to you again. There's a lot of preaching going on in the United States right now. There's a lot of ChatGPTers that have ChatGPT'd their sermon, and they got it all polished, they got it all ready, they got it all like never before, and they're getting up there, and there's a lot of preaching going on, but there's not a lot of anointed preaching going on. Because I want to tell you something, there is a difference. There is a difference.

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On November 8th, a new Massachusetts abortion law takes effect. Chapter 188 allows abortions up to the moment of birth for any reason. The old protections after 24 weeks are gone. This is not the compassionate choice. It's the cruel choice for both mother and child. But you can stop it. A statewide coalition is collecting signatures right now to suspend and repeal Chapter 188 and let the voters decide in 2028 as a ballot question. Time is short. Petitions are due October 23rd. Sign up to gather signatures at repeal188.com. That's repeal188.com. That's repeal188.com. Repeal the radical abortion law. It's the compassionate choice, paid for by the Compassionate Care Coalition.

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1: Are you facing a challenge that seems too big, a storm that won't move, or is God calling you to something greater? 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
3: 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Boston, you belong to God.
4: God is able, believe in him today.
5: Good morning, America. God bless you. I thank every one of you for listening to prayers, listening to reading the word, know how to approach the throne of God, knowing that he has given us the authority by the blood of Jesus Christ to make all our requests known unto him and believe God in prayer. And as we study about Moses, how God used him to deliver the children of Israel out of Egypt, and the signs and wonders that God used him to do. God is doing the same thing today in our day. We don't have a Moses to call upon and to say, Moses, we need water, but we call upon our Lord Jesus Christ. And we said, we are thirsty, we are hungry. And God said, once we call upon him, he will hear us. And he will show us great and mighty things that we know not of. So let's look back again on Exodus chapter 17 and hear how God deal with the people there. And he's the same way he's dealing with us today. I want to focus mostly on how God spoke to his servant and said, Moses, go before the people. What is God saying to the people of God today? Those of you who know the truth and know what God has called you to do. Watchman on the wall. Go before the people. Now here today, God is looking at what Joshua, a son, a young generation, is about to do. Joshua is about to fight a battle. And God gave the old man Moses a strategy. And we talk today about the enemy comes in like a flood and the enemy comes in like a roaring lion. But God never let the enemy come without he tell his servants what to do and how to do it so that the people of God would be delivered. And here we have a situation. Moses' hands were lifted up while Joshua fought the battle with the Amalekites. And because he was praying or lifting up his hands, for David said, let all the servants of God lift up their holy hands in prayer. It was Paul said it also. Lift up your hands in prayer unto the Lord without wrath, without doubting, without fear, knowing that whatever you ask the Lord, he will do it. Boston, we are blessed people because God has placed within this city men and women who knows how to call upon the name of the Lord and know how to pray. Many times we do not see what God is doing, but when we open our eyes and say, God, you got to reveal yourself, I guarantee you, God will do it for you. Here we have Moses. The Bible said in verse 9 of Exodus 17, listen up. And Moses said unto Joshua, choose out today men who are good in fighting. Men who are good. In other words, let me just go there. Because today you have our men that's out there in Afghanistan. We ask God to bring them home. And they have to go through and they got to take a test and do all kind of educational work before they go on the battlefield. They got to know where the enemy is coming from. In other words, they got to study. You and I have to study the word of God to understand the strategies of the wicked one, so that we be able to stand, and having done all to stand. Moses was able to advise Joshua, pick men and women. Today we have men and women. So, in other words, pick men and women who knows how to fight, knows how to fight with the Amalekites, know what they will do tomorrow. And I will stand up, Moses. Moses said, I will stand on the top of the mountain. Just like God said, Moses, I will stand on the top of the rock. And all you need to do is to strike the rock once. Now Moses is putting himself in the place, you see, the way that God reasoned with Moses. Moses is just putting in place so God can use him. I pray today that wherever you are listening, that you would put yourself in the place, including me, that God will use us to bless someone with wisdom, knowledge, and understanding in the things of God. God was able to use Moses. Moses was able to encourage Joshua. Joshua, I will put my hands up while you fight. Young people, men and women today, can you trust God that he right now sitting at this right hand of his Father making intercession for you? Will you trust God today that he have men and women in this city that have not bowed their knees to Baal interceding for you? Yes, every day God have his people to do what? Stand up in faith, believe God for the city, praying over those that are leading the city, praying that God will give wisdom, knowledge, and understanding, not only here in this city, but every city, America, all over the world. We ask the leading of the Holy Spirit. God said, I will make a way where there is no way. And Joshua did as Moses said, and he went and fought. And God brought out the children of Israel out of the hand of the enemy. There was two men, Aaron and Ur, went up to the hill with Moses, just in case his hands get tired. Oh, yes, they did. But they were able to hold up Moses' hand while Israel prevailed in the battle. I want to ask us today, do we know what God is doing in these last days? So we be able to hold up each other hand, hold up one another in faith, in prayer, in the word of God, speaking on behalf of the city and those that are leading in the city, from the White House to every home. Fathers and mothers, how much we need the hand of God to lead us. And I pray today as we prevail in the presence of the living God. I love what the word of God said to tell the children of Israel. Moses tell them that wherever they go, my presence will be with them. And no man shall hurt them because of my presence over them. And I pray today that you and I would know that the presence of the Lord is with us. As David declares in Psalms 23, the Lord is my shepherd, I shall not want. He maketh me to lie down. He's the one that caused me to get up. He's the one that give me new mercies every morning. Can we trust God? Can we get up early in the morning and present our body, soul, and spirit before the Lord? Our family, friends, and neighbors, those that are going through, the frontliners, those that are fighting battle for this America and all over this world. Let's pray for the men and women that are in the army, those that are in National Guard. Can we pray for them today as Joshua could depend on Moses to pray that God will deliver them out of the hand of the Amalekites? God will make a way where there is no way. And I want you today to let us focus a little time on those men and women that give their lives over in Afghanistan for this country. And we pray that God will bring them all home safe to their family. So mothers of Zion, Jesus said, pray for yourself and pray for your sons and daughters. So we pray today as Moses lift up his hand in prayer. And it was Aaron and Ur who went up and helped those hands to stay up. I ask you today, every one of us that know Jesus as our personal Savior, how much of us are encouraging one another to stay in the presence of God? lift up our holy hands unto the Lord without wrath, without comparing, or without, you said, without what? Without anything that is between you and your God. Don't let any sin stand between you and God. But the word of God said, repent. And when we repent, he said, I will hear from heaven and I will heal your land. If my people, 2 Chronicles 7:14, that are called by my name would only humble ourselves and pray. Yes, and turn from our evil ways and seek your face and repent. He will hear from heaven and he will heal our land. Father, in the mighty name of Jesus, we come before you. And we want to thank you, dear God, for your grace and your mercy that you bestowed upon us. And here we are, Lord God, in a battle. And we're praying today that you will bring peace in United States of America. Peace, Lord God, from the White House to every house. Peace, Lord God, to the young men and young women who have surrendered their life to be in battle, Lord God, fighting for justice. I pray, dear God, that you'll cover them. I ask you, dear God, that you bring every one of them home, our sons and our daughters, Lord. I pray that you'll cover them under the blood of Jesus and that they would be able to overcome. Give them, Lord, the strength they need. Give them, Lord God, the courage they need. Give them the boldness they need, Lord God, that they be able, Lord God, to come through and to come back home. So I pray today, Lord God, in the name of Jesus, cover our sons and daughters. Protect them, Lord God, from every accident, harm, and danger, seen and unseen. Keep them, Lord God, from every sickness in the mighty name of Jesus. I pray the angel of the Lord will encamp it around about them in Jesus' mighty name, and that you'll cover them, Lord, with salvation. Salvation, Lord God, is the best gift that you can ever give to anyone. So I pray, Father God, in the name of Jesus, bless them. Cause your face to shine upon them. Protect them, Lord God. Make them the head and not the tail. In the mighty name of Jesus, let them be the leader and not the follower. Father, keep them from the hands of the wicked one. No weapon that form against them, Lord God, let it not prosper. But I pray even now that you protect them wherever they are, Lord God. All our children, you'll bring them from the north, the south, the east, and the west, and they shall know you. You promise you will gather them in the last days, and we shall come home. Our children shall be nursed at our side. Father God, that's your promises, Lord. They will not be out there under yoke, God, and being afraid. So I pray today, Lord God, that you remove the fear and give them courage in the mighty name of Jesus. Let them know there's a Moses praying. Let them know there's an Aaron and Ur holding up the bloodstained banner of the cross. And dear God, that you protect them. In Jesus' name I pray, and I call it done. Amen and amen.
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11: 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And while you're there, look for Pastor Brian's book, The Multi-Generational Church Crisis. 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
10: I am looking for someone with the guts not to fight back. Some of you will recognize the line from the movie 42, a movie named for the jersey number of Jackie Robinson, the first African American to break the color barrier in Major League Baseball. That line, I'm looking for someone with the guts not to fight back, is the line that Hollywood recorded from the meeting that Jackie Robinson had from the general manager of the then Brooklyn Dodgers, in which Branch Rickey, the general manager, said to him, listen, I'm looking for someone who's going to be able to tolerate the abuse that's going to come his way when we break this color barrier. And Jackie Robinson, in the moment, began to defend his manhood, say, I can stand up to it, I can fight it, and that's when Branch Rickey said the famous line, I'm looking for someone with the guts not to fight back. That would be harder. Now, that's what the movie recorded and what a lot of the secular histories will tell you even now, but that's not the whole story. There is another story beneath, and a few of you in the room will know that. In that three-hour meeting that Branch Rickey had with Jackie Robinson, there was another subject that was mostly on the table. The subject occurred as the two of them, white general manager, black African-American player, both believers went through a book that was popular at the time known as The Life of Jesus. And what the two of them explored was what would it take in that day and that age to do what Jesus said in the Sermon on the Mount. Turn the other cheek. It was two believers who talked for those 3 hours, trying to anticipate what it would mean to live out the love of Jesus. Now, when Branch Rickey came out of the meeting, for those who did not really understand all that was said, his wording was this: Jackie's a Methodist, I'm a Methodist, and God's a Methodist, so we're in this together. But that was just said a way that the world would understand. What Branch Rickey and what Jackie Robinson understood was that there was a mission now to live out the love of Jesus against great opposition, where it'd be terribly difficult to do. Perhaps the one who tells that story the best is Lee Fund. Lee Fund was a pitcher who joined the league at the same time that Jackie Robinson did and became his roommate and traveling companion at various times. Lee Fund was a pitcher, didn't last a long time in the major leagues, but he lasted a long time as the basketball coach at Wheaton College. And later in life, what he said was this: Jackie Robinson showed me what it was to show the world the love of Jesus. That's really what Jackie Robinson was more about. Yes, breaking the color barrier. Yes, standing up for a people, changing a nation for the better. But more than anything, displaying the love of Jesus. Now, when I say that, I expect some of you to feel, well, that's just kind of a soft and sentimental way of talking about somebody who actually expressed much strength. But what you must recognize, it's what Jackie Robinson believed was his strength. Not just his ability to stand up to a beanball, or the curses, or the invective, nor the antagonism that came his way. What he believed gave him the strength was the deep and profound commitment that he was going to be exhibiting the love of Jesus to those who hated him the most. What you may not recognize is John the Baptist is also displaying to us what it means to stand for the love of Jesus when life throws you the curveballs that make it seem as though he's not present with you or helping you at all. After all, if you look at this John the Baptist, the one who had the great privilege of saying, "This is the Lamb of God who takes away the sin of the world," while that in itself is a noble sentiment, what happened next was not very fun at all. What John the Baptist begins to display for us is the problem of living nobly for Jesus. The problem gets on display in the very first verse that I was reading to you, verse 22 of John 3. After this, the preceding account, Jesus and his disciples went in the Judean countryside, and he remained there with them and was baptizing. John also was baptizing at Anon near Salem because water was plentiful there. And people were coming and being baptized, but with Jesus. Now, here's the big picture. You just have to kind of think of the geography. What John is losing is space. He's losing his own space. Where he first met Jesus and made that great declaration, "Behold the Lamb of God who takes away the sin of the world," that was on the east of the Jordan, where John, remember, was baptizing lots of people who were coming out of Jerusalem. Now, John has moved to the west side of the Jordan, and he's still conducting his ministry. And now who shows up in the west side of the Jordan? It's Jesus again. "Hey, I gave you your space, and what happens? You've come into my space again." It's a simple message that if Jesus is Lord of somebody's life, he demands all the space. He doesn't say, "Listen, I'll just stay in this corner." And we may want that at times. We may say, "Lord, you can have my family and you can have my spiritual life, but the business world is real world, and there I need to function in my way." And Jesus says, "No, listen, there is no corner of your life in which I do not declare I am Lord. I need that corner too." And some of us may say, "Well, listen, in my academic career and the work that I'm doing in college, but listen, when it comes to my dating life, I kind of need to be in the real world, and I kind of need to operate that worry, and I need to think about myself." And Jesus said, "No, listen, that's mine too." There is no corner of your life that you are able to say, Jesus, you don't get here. I mean, I don't mean to be silly about it, but it's kind of like if you've taken a Great Dane into your life, you know, and you think to yourself, you know, it's okay if the Great Dane sleeps on one corner of the bed, and he's saying, no, it's all mine. Jesus is saying it's all mine. And John isn't just losing space, he is losing significance. Do you remember? Verse 26, there's a discussion that has arisen, and some of the

0: the Pharisees, the highest of the religious rulers. They're coming to pay homage to this one who is crying in the wilderness. And not only do the Pharisees come, ultimately, Jesus comes to John. He's got lots of people paying attention. He is surely significant in his desert location. But that is not the end of the story. I mean, to really read verse 26 properly, you have to assume the tone of a six-year-old whose older brother has just taken his place at the window on the trip to grandma's house. You have to read it this way, verse 26. Rabbi, he who is with you across the Jordan to whom you bore witness, look, he's baptizing, and all are going to him. I mean, the disciples are saying, John, we hitched our wagon to you. You're the one who's supposed to be significant. You're the one who had the standing. And of course, if we are with you, we have standing. But now everybody's going to him. Did we get on the wrong bus? I mean, we thought you were going to be the path to greatness and power and reputation, and now everybody's going the other way. And of course, it's not just loss of significance. Ultimately, what John is losing is his very dreams. Behold the Lamb of God who takes away the sin of the world. This is the long-expected Messiah. This is the one who is going to free us from our oppression. But what, after all, happens to John? I slowed down when I read that parenthetical verse 24. I'll read it to you now again. The reason that people were coming and being baptized was John had not yet been put in prison. Hey, if it's the Messiah, he's supposed to give feet to the lame and eyes to the blind and heal those who are sick and free those who are in prison. But then John languishes in prison, and all the things that he thinks will be fulfilled, not in his release, but in his death.
1: 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It may seem hard for younger Christians to believe, but people over 50 were raised during an era when 90% of Americans identified as Christian. These older believers were once part of a majority group that understood the mission of the church was to take control of our culture, to halt its evils. At the same time, Christians under 50 have lived their entire lives perceiving themselves as a minority that needs to make credible their faith to a secular, pluralistic culture. These distinct experiences and perceptions have a profound impact on the priorities different generations have for church ministry. It's no wonder that younger and older believers don't always see eye to eye. In his new book, The Multigenerational Church Crisis, Dr. Brian Chappell asks the question, what could be accomplished in the name of Christ if we could better understand each other? 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You can request your copy of The Multigenerational Church Crisis when you donate online at unlimitedgrace.com or by calling 844-41-GRACE. 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And now, more from Brian Chappell on today's Unlimited Grace.
0: What happened to my dreams? This is not the way I expected it to work out, Jesus. For Jackie Robinson, things were similar. Eric Metaxas, the historian, says, Jackie believed that God had chosen him for this noble purpose. When he signed the contract with the Dodgers, he believed he was on the verge of a dream come true. But he had no idea of the stress ahead. If it were a divine

Fine plan to break the back of racism. Then the nation had to see bigotry for all the true ugliness and despicability it truly was. So Jackie's job was to endure the worst evil on the most public stage so that no one could any longer hide from it or stomach it. But on him, that is Jackie Robinson, the pain and stress of this purpose were so great that his wife would not even tell him they were expecting a child because she believed he was so close to breaking that he could not take one more pressure in his life. Lord, I'm trying to show the world your love. I'm trying to show the world you. This is not what I expected to happen. As God seemingly takes this one who is wanting to live for Christ and takes away space and significance and ultimately dreams. These are messages that we have to face, that living for Christ may be no picnic. Nobility doesn't come cheap. Heroism sometimes costs a lot. And so we look at people around us at times who are trying to live with integrity for the Lord in the workplace and recognize that to do so may cost security and income and my family's future. And there are young people who are trying to live for purity and recognizing that if I really live for purity, I'm going to face loneliness and ridicule and doubt. Is this really what God is calling me to? If I resist, even in the church, cynicism and criticism and gossip, then I may be the one that people get critical of and gossip about. Living for the Lord can be hugely costly, and we recognize as we begin to face all the things that God calls us to, if truly living for Christ is this noble task to which he calls us. Why would we do it? I mean, if it really is going to cost so much, why would we do it? John teaches. As he, along with all believers who will follow in his path, believe certain things profoundly. The first is that in living for the Lord, we become vessels of the glory of God. When John speaks in verse 27, he says it this way. A person cannot receive even one thing unless it is given him from heaven. John is looking at those who are questioning, why are we having not to have the significance that we thought we were going to have? And John says, listen, if you have significance, if you have career, if you have status, if you receive anything, it's only because God has poured it into you. You're just a vessel. Whatever you have in terms of your dignity before the world is God's provision. But ultimately, that is so that you as a vessel might show the glory of God. That can be tough. Because life itself can be hard and difficult and painful. And to be this vessel for the glory of God amidst the pain may be a path none of us would choose if we were choosing. Kathy and I have a friend. Her name is Martha Furman. And with a lot of difficulty in her own life, she chose to be a counselor to children who've experienced the worst that life can throw at them. She has a camp every summer that she hosts called Camp Braveheart, in which she ministers to children who have lost their parents. Here's what she writes. One of the most consistently impacting activities we do at Camp Braveheart involves each child breaking a flower pot. When they break the pot, I tell them to think about something that makes them really angry at their situation. Afterward, the children help each other pick up the pieces. Then they take the pieces and they write on them things that bring them some degree of comfort. A Bible verse. A pleasant memory. Then they glue the pot back together. And usually the pot won't go back together in its original state. There's still cracks in it. And often they have to piece the pot back in such a way that it doesn't even look like a pot anymore. But at the end of the week, each child takes a candle and puts it in the middle of their pot. And the light shining through, I tell them, represents the light of Christ that shines through our brokenness.
We would not choose it. But in a broken world where people need to know amidst their darkness and brokenness and difficulty, the light of Christ can still shine. It's often our lives, our brokenness, our darkness, out of which Christ must shine to truly make a difference. The nobility is not standing for Christ when everything just works out perfectly fine and happy. The nobility, the heroism, is people who say, in the darkness, I still trust him. In the brokenness, I still believe my life can be the vessel out of which his glory is poured. As people see, there is hope in the worst of things because I believe in this Jesus who works above all things. It reminds me so much when I read Martha's words about the pots that are broken and out of which the light still shines of 2 Corinthians 4, 6 and 7. God made his light shine in darkness, so that we might know the light of the glory of God in the face of Jesus. Remember the next verse? But we have this treasure in earthen vessels, jars of clay, so that the world may know that the surpassing glory is from him and not from us. It's in our brokenness that we continue to have joy and confidence and hope that ultimately people are saying, listen, there is something different in your life. There is something you have that I don't have. I could not face the brokenness with the wholeness of heart that you still have. What is it that you have? And it's that light shining through the brokenness, more than the light of people whose lives are just perfectly put together, that makes a difference. I think of Martha, who I mentioned to you, this Martha Furman, and I recognize the reason she is able to be so effective with young people is her own life has known family difficulties of alcoholism and molestation and fracturing that are awful. And yet somehow she has found in the hope that Christ offers a light to give others who are in such hopeless situations as well. It's what John was helping us to understand when he says, remember, in verse 28, that he is a herald, not just a vessel. You yourselves bear me witness, he says in verse 28, that I said, I am not the Christ, but I have been sent before him. I profoundly believe that my purpose is not to be about me, but to be about the one that I represent. And that is said even more specifically in the next verses, verse 29. The one who has the bride is the bridegroom. The friend of the bridegroom who stands and hears him rejoices greatly at the bridegroom's voice. This joy of mine is now complete. We understand it. Listen, if you are the best man or if you are the bridesmaid, right? Your job is not to bring glory to you. Your job is to bring glory to the groom or to the bride. And the bride in this situation is us. We are the church of Jesus Christ. And we are the people who need the groom. John's favorite way of talking about who Jesus is, the groom from heaven who is coming to wed himself to the people of the earth as his bride, the church itself. We who are broken and besmirched and messed up in so many ways. And John is saying, my job has been to stand over here and cheer. To say, that's the Christ. He's the one who hope is in. He is the one that's your hope too. And to actually have his joy complete in that one uniting with the people who so need him. And if we begin to see that as our purpose, I'm just a vessel to receive what God needs to pour into my life that I might show the bride, other people, what it means to be married to the groom, to have his glory there, to have his care, his love, his affection, that really becomes my purpose more than anything about me. It's what John says so clearly in verse 30, the summary of it all. He must increase, but I must decrease. Translation. It's all about him. Application.

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11: Ronald Reagan believed freedom was more than a political system or a set of laws. In 1988, he said, "Freedom describes the God-given condition of the human soul." For Reagan, liberty was not something government created. It was something government was called to respect and to protect. That idea sits at the heart of the American experiment. Our rights do not come from rulers, institutions, or political majorities. They belong to us by nature and by God. And when we understand freedom that way, our responsibility becomes clearer. Government may protect liberty, laws may preserve it, but neither can give us what was never theirs to grant. Freedom begins with the recognition that human dignity and liberty come before government, not from it.
9: On November 8th, a new Massachusetts abortion law takes effect. Chapter 188 allows abortions up to the moment of birth for any reason. The old protections after 24 weeks are gone. This is not the compassionate choice. It's the cruel choice for both mother and child. But you can stop it. A statewide coalition is collecting signatures right now to suspend and repeal Chapter 188 and let the voters decide in 2028 as a ballot question. Time is short. Petitions are due October 23rd. Sign up to gather signatures at repeal188.com. That's repeal188.com. Repeal the radical abortion law. It's the compassionate choice, paid for by the Compassionate Care Coalition.
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0: You can avoid a lot of problems by taking the time to do things right from the start, whether you're dealing with your health or home maintenance or relationships. In the same way, when it comes to selecting suitable candidates to do God's work in the local church, it should never be a hasty process. We'll find out why today on Truth for Life, as Alistair Begg teaches from 1 Timothy chapter 5.
1: We were looking at the verses which begin with the directive, the elders who direct the affairs of the church well are worthy of double honor. And we looked first of all at what the Bible has to say here and elsewhere about the whole matter of compensation or remuneration for those who have been set apart to the preaching and teaching ministry of the Bible. We then went on into verse 19. To notice that anyone who is involved in leadership will be on the receiving end of accusation. And so Paul, recognizing that this will be the case, gives some very clear directives which tie in with Old Testament principle in relationship to how the matter of accusation of an elder is to be dealt with. And the public rebuke of verse 20 was in order that others, in observing it, would be caused to take warning. The King James Version actually says that they might be caused to fear, and that they would fear being the recipients of that kind of rebuke, and also that they might learn to fear the inroads of sin. Now, as he does with frequency in these letters, Paul then goes on to tighten, as it were, the charge that he is given in relationship to these things. And so in verse 21, having given this very striking statement concerning the public censure of those whose sin has become public, he says, I am issuing this charge in the sight of God and Christ Jesus and the elect angels. Now, he does this in order to reinforce for Timothy just how serious and grave he regards this issue to be. Now, in the solemnity of this instruction, he goes on to say in the second half of verse 21 that it is imperative that in following these directives, Timothy should avoid partiality and favoritism. Keep these instructions without being partial to individuals and make sure that you do nothing out of favoritism. Now, before we just skip over that, we should pause for a moment. Because here is one of the great challenges in the exercise of this kind of discipline and judgment. Those of us who have been around churches for most of our lives can sadly testify to the fact that failure at this point in local congregations has been and is the cause of untold ruin, heartache, and chaos. When it comes to the point of an unscrupulous commitment to biblical principle, as soon as sentiment, family ties, or favoritism is allowed to prevail, then the church immediately loses the ability to exercise discipline on the basis of any objective criteria at all. And that is, of course, why it is that many pastors, especially in the British Isles, would regard it as really an unwise thing to develop peculiar personal friendships within the congregation, simply because it erodes in their mind the possibility of the necessary objectivity that will inevitably come at some points in a sustained pastoral ministry. And if we allow partiality, sentiment, favoritism, family ties, old school ties, any kind of other connection to be the driving force, then we lose out and we harm the plan and purpose of God. Now, it is this simple statement that he makes which is of such pressing importance. And 1 Timothy 5 and verse 21 is, I suggest to you, a vital dose of preventative medicine for every church family that is determined to do God's work in God's way. So hard, isn't it, in overseeing families, to make sure that we're not partial to one child over another, and that we do not have favorites. The favoritism of Jacob led to untold chaos. And favoritism on the part of a leadership group in a church will eventually disintegrate that church. That's why it is so crucial. Well, I need say no more about this matter then of dealing with accusations. If they are justified, then they need to be dealt with properly and without allowing these other factors to dull our diligence. Now, in verse 21, we come to deal with this matter of ordination. That's the significance, I think, of this phrase, do not be hasty in the laying on of hands, because you will remember that in the laying on of hands, there was a symbolic expression that was there of these people being set apart to the responsibilities and duties of eldership. And Paul is simply warning Timothy lest he is hasty in trying to put a group of people together. There are all kinds of reasons why a young pastor would be concerned to establish this leadership structure in the way that the apostles had suggested. And so, says Paul, be careful that you don't allow yourself simply to be swept away by a desire to have it done in a hurry. The vital importance of ensuring that only men of unquestioned integrity are appointed to the ministry will be served by paying careful attention to verse 22. Because what we're looking for in these men is absolute impartiality and an unimpeachable honesty. And if these are to be the characteristics of the men who serve, both in his present leadership and new appointees, then he's going to have to take great care in their appointment. Now, I think it's fairly obvious that a church can save itself a tremendous amount of trouble if it will exercise great caution when it comes to the matter of setting apart men to the task of oversight. And again, failure to guard against unholy intruders may find those who lay their hands on these unholy intruders sharing in the blame and sharing in the stain of their sins. I think that's the significance of the second half of the first sentence in verse 22. And don't share in the sins of others. I think the implication is that if you don't pay careful attention to those that you're laying hands on, and they are an unruly bunch, or they are the wrong people, then when the wrongness of what has been done becomes apparent, it will be impossible for you to say, well, I had no part in that at all. No, he says you have a part in it, and your hands will be stained by their sins, and it will be clear that you have had a share in it. Donald Guthrie, who taught me New Testament at London Bible College early in the 70s, says of this, undue haste in Christian appointments has not infrequently led to unworthy men bringing havoc to the cause of Christ. Undue haste in Christian appointments has led not infrequently to unworthy men bringing havoc to the cause of Christ. I wrote in my notes a little statement that helped to drive it home for me, and namely, no ordination without investigation. We're not just going to take things on their face value. If we're going to seek to preserve the purity of the church, then we need to see to it that we ourselves are pure. And of course, that's what Paul is saying. He is always taking and applying the principles to himself. And in seeking to write to Timothy and give him guidance, he wants to make sure that Timothy applies them to himself. And so he says it's very important for you that you deal with this matter of purity in the establishing of fellow leaders, but don't fall into the trap of thinking that you've got to ensure that they're all pure and forget that you, Timothy, also are to be pure. Make sure that you appoint pure men and make sure that in the process that you keep yourself pure. Now, as best as he can understand it, it is on account of that statement that we have verse 23 where we have verse 23. Because what Paul has shared here is a personal word of admonition to Timothy, namely, keep yourself pure. And it may well be that that has triggered another personal thought in relationship to Timothy. It has to do with a matter of purity. It has to do with a question of integrity. It has to do with actually his physical frame as well. And we have this verse, which on first reading appears to be completely out of place. There is instruction being given here concerning how you appoint elders and why not to be hasty and so on. And then out of the blue, he says, stop drinking only water and use a little wine because of your stomach and your frequent illnesses. But if you think about it in the way that you write letters, there are often little parenthetical statements that creep in, aren't there? That are not really in the flow of things. But they come to mind, they're important, they're expressed, they're added, and they're added then in order that they might be there, lest it passes through our minds and out of our minds and gone. So we put it in brackets, as it were. I think that 23 is a parenthetical statement with purpose. Timothy, perhaps, in seeking to make sure that he was, according to verse 3 of chapter 3, not given to drunkenness, it was not lingering by his wine, as one paraphrase puts it, that in order that nobody would ever be able to accuse him of being that kind of individual, he had begun to practice self-discipline to the point of self-endangerment. And apparently he was drinking only water so that no one could ever accuse him of drinking too much wine. So he managed to remove himself from the possibility of that accusation, but in doing so, his own physical frame was inevitably suffering because of a particular problem that he had, obviously, in his tummy. And so Paul says, now I know, Timothy, if I may paraphrase it in this way, I know, Timothy, that you're very concerned about purity. I know that you're so concerned to ensure that you fulfill the characteristics of an elder, as I've already given them to you a few verses before or a few rolls of the scroll before. And in your scrupulous concern, Timothy, there is a possibility that you may actually creep into the kind of ascetic approach to life which I was condemning at the beginning of chapter 4. You may have missed the point that everything that God created is good and nothing is to be rejected if it is to be received with thanksgiving. And so, Timothy, I want simply to say to you, you should feel free to use a little wine because of your stomach and your frequent illnesses. Now, Wiest, the commentator on Greek word studies, points out that Paul is here speaking of wine as a medicine and not as a beverage. And it is interesting that he uses the adjective little. Now, Paul is not suggesting that Timothy stops drinking water altogether, but that he stops drinking water exclusively. Calvin, commenting on this, says, how few there are today who need to be forbidden water, how many rather that need to be restricted to drinking wine soberly. So Calvin must have had a certain group in his congregation there who decided that since God had given them all things richly to enjoy, by golly, they were going to enjoy it. And people were having to go and fish them out of various places and drag them home. And he says, this is not a good idea, fellas. This is not commending the cause of Jesus Christ. How few there are who need the directive in relationship to water, how many that need the restriction in relationship to wine. Now, that's all I want to say about that. I think verse 23 is a parenthetical statement. And as he returns to the matter in verse 24 of the sins of some men, I think then that he is simply returning to what he was dealing with before in verse 22 in relationship to the ordination of those who would serve in church leadership. And he makes the point that if we do not take great care, then we will prevent the ordination of the right men, and we will make possible the ordination of the wrong men. That is the significance of these interesting little statements. The sins of some men are obvious, and they reach the place of judgment ahead of them. The sins of others trail behind them. What does this mean? It means that it's a no-brainer in certain cases when you ask the question, should Mr. X be ordained as an elder? And people say, no, why not? Because his sins go before him. The people in the community or people in the church would say, he is not above reproach. He has a problem here. He has a problem there. He's a well-meaning soul. He wants to follow Christ, but he certainly should not be appointed as an elder. It's hardly even necessary to sit down and discriminate. The judgment is clear. But the real concern is with the man whose sins are not immediately obvious. Because this man appears on the surface to be a good candidate for office. But upon examination, his sins become apparent. Now you see, loved ones, this is why it is so important that as a local church, flawed and failing and flailing as we often are, at least we have a commitment before God in the sight of God and Jesus and the elect angels. We make a commitment to one another. We are going to, with God's help, keep these instructions without partiality or favoritism. Right? We make a commitment to that end. Now you see, it's imperative that we do make a commitment when everything's going well. Because when the wheels fall off, and when it's my head on the block for public censure, then it can so easily become a different story. That there are no favorites, there's no partiality, there's no loopholes, there's no exceptions. Now, the same principle holds true in relationship to good deeds. And that's why he turns it on its head. And in verse 25, he says, let's look at this the other way around. He says, you know, in the same way, good deeds are obvious, and even those that are not cannot be hidden. So there are some whose good deeds and abilities are on the surface. And it's obvious. They're gifted. They have characteristics that qualify them. It is a straightforward issue that they should be set to this task and given the privilege of responsibility. But there are others who only shine after a wee while. You don't realize what a gem they are until you've had the opportunity of being in their company, until you've had the chance to see them in a variety of circumstances. A bit like a painting that you go and purchase in a secondhand store. And it looks quite good, but not really good. And because the price is right, you buy it anyway because it will fill up a space on the landing. And then you take it home, and the more you rub it, the better it looks. And when you light it, it's striking. And you come to realize, this is a gem. Now that's the principle here. You don't lay hands on people suddenly. If you do, you may lay hands on sinners who will cause you chaos. And if you just choose immediately on the basis of surface characteristics, yes, you will get those who are obviously on the surface capable of the task, but if you move that quickly, you will miss the opportunity to set aside to the privilege and responsibility of eldership some who in the course of time will prove to be clearly qualified and prove to be real gems. Timothy and all the Timothys that follow him will be well served by remembering that conduct always affords the best guide to character. And that means conduct, hidden conduct, and the deeds that are not immediately apparent. And so the observations with which the chapter concludes points clearly to the complexities that are involved in selecting suitable candidates for the work of God. Now let me end where I essentially ended this morning by pointing out to you again that at a time when in the public realm there appears to be unlimited tolerance for private sin, provided it is apparently compensated for by some measure of public competence, we need to understand that the Bible condemns that kind of double standard at every point. It is character. It is genuine godliness. It is humility. It is selflessness that is the basis of usefulness in the service of God. And that's why some of the most surprising individuals have been so wonderfully used, don't you think? Because when God looked down on them, he said, now here is an individual that I can use in leadership. Not because he's so striking, not because he is so able, not because he has all of the rigmarole that is expected and is anticipated in being, you know, in the who's who of Europe or the who's who of America or the who's who of who's who. But this is the man to whom I will look, he who is humble and contrite in spirit and who trembles at my word. See, you've got to ask the question, how is it that this happened to Mr. X and it didn't happen to Mr. Y? And all of the answer is not this. Because God chooses to shine where he chooses to shine, to irrigate where he chooses to irrigate, to give growth where he chooses to give growth. We saw that at the end of Acts 2. But at least part of the issue is this, that God who sees the hidden place of the hearts of men and women knows that he can trust this individual, these individuals, with the privilege and responsibility of serving his people. And therefore, he calls us in the church to integrity and to purity. And when we think about the ordering of the life of the church, when we think about leadership in the church, we need to proceed with a necessary diligence to learn how to conduct ourselves in God's household. All the principles that we need in relationship to compensation are in this book. All the instruction that we require in dealing with accusation and allegation are in this book. And every necessary directive regarding the matter of ordination is in this book. And therefore, as a church, we must continue to pledge to one another that we will look to the book. No matter how unbelievable and bizarre the world or even the church might regard it to be.
0: 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I'm Bob Lapine. 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
11: With SRN News, I'm Bob Agnew in Washington. President Trump says his Trump accounts are bigger than expected. Speaking from the Oval Office today, he said the accounts are historic while celebrating the launch of the automatic enrollment aspect of the accounts. Newborns born between 2025 and 2028 will all be receiving a $1,000 deposit into their accounts. It will be available for them to use once they turn 18. The president says that the goal is to allow them to use it for things like starting their own business or paying for their college tuition. An 18-year-old Minnesota man is facing a federal charge after authorities say he wanted to carry out a mass casualty attack at the Mall of America. Federal prosecutors say that the man targeted the mall during the Hmong Arts celebration on October 24th because he expected a large crowd. On Wall Street, the Dow Jones Industrial Average and other major indexes are struggling right now. The Dow's down by 330 points. This is SRN News.
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14: And the more the truth is told and the more the science progresses, the less acceptable the termination of those children's lives can be. It's a move of God. Now, our national conscience is still trailing that. But again, the church, when I talk to the doctor, he spends a great deal of time working with churches and church leaders, and he said they're very reluctant to embrace the conversation. I believe we can see that change. We've seen the church be on the wrong side of issues previously and repent and change. My prayer is we will see that again.
13: 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That's 855-577-2255. We're so glad you're here to listen. Today's program is part one of Pastor Allen's message called Tabernacle, Temple, Synagogue, and Churches, The Church in the World. Tune in tomorrow to hear part two.
14: We've been walking through a series under the general title of the Tabernacle, the Temple, Synagogues, and Churches. And it's really a progression of God's preparation of a people. And the emergence of next doesn't eclipse necessarily what happened before. When God delivered the Hebrew slaves from the bondage in Egypt, he had a challenge. There was a challenge. He had an enormous group of people who had never been a nation. They had no history of autonomy or independence or self-government. They had been slaves in Egypt. They went into Egypt as an extended family, and they came out hundreds of years later as a mixed multitude. And the books of Moses, after Genesis, from Exodus, Leviticus, Numbers, and Deuteronomy, are the story of God fashioning this mixed multitude into a nation. And one of the first things he did was direct Moses, give him the pattern to build a tabernacle. They're a transient people. They're not in the promised land yet. So the tabernacle is a rather elaborate tent structure, but it was the center of their understanding of a national life. How the tribes were to orient themselves, how they were to camp, was determined by the location of the tabernacle and their orientation to it. It was the center of worship. It was the center of their legal system. It was the center of their administrative structures. It was the center of their lives. And it served that role for hundreds of years after they moved into occupied the promised land and the monarchy emerged. They were given permission to build a temple, a physical structure in the city of Jerusalem. And that temple very much became the center not only of their worship, but of their national consciousness. Three times a year, everybody was directed to the temple. The temple was destroyed in 587 BC by the Babylonians. It was rebuilt some 70 years later. That second temple was standing when the New Testament opens, and at the point of the Gospels is very much the center of the nation. It's the most beautiful structure in the nation. It's the national bank. It's the center of political power and religious authority. When Jesus said, "If you destroy the temple, I'll rebuild it in 3 days," he was talking about his physical body, but he blew the minds of everybody who heard him, because it had taken more than 40 years to build that temple, Herod's temple. And they couldn't imagine what Jesus said was even possible. During the period of that second temple, the role of the synagogue emerged. The synagogue is very different. It's not a central location in the nation. It is a decentralization of power. Any place where you could have 10 Jewish men, you can have a synagogue. And so synagogues throughout the towns and villages of Israel, but synagogues throughout the towns and villages of the whole Roman Empire. And the synagogue became a teaching center where every Sabbath they would read scripture portions, Torah portions. And the community would talk about what it would mean to be the people of God. Through the book of Acts, which we just completed, if you're doing the reading, Paul visits the synagogues in those cities as he visits them all around the Roman world. He begins his messaging in almost every city in the synagogue. The results were mixed. So it isn't surprising that as the Jesus people emerge and there begins to be a bit of differentiation between the Jewish community and those who believe that Jesus is the Messiah, the churches emerge. The church was not a new idea. It's not something made from a piece of new cloth.
15: It's an understanding of the people of God gathering. And we are very much the 21st century extension of what we see in our New Testaments. So in this segment, I want to talk to you a bit about the church in the world, because I believe we have an assignment to impact the world in which we live. We are not just a Bible study society. I am happy to do Bible studies. I'm an advocate for them. I've spent most of my adult life studying the Bible and sponsoring opportunities for others to do so. But our goal is not primarily the accumulation of information. It's to be an expression of the love of God and the power of God and the truth of God to our generation. Now, some study is necessary to accomplish that mission, but we can't imagine we've succeeded if all we have done is grown smarter. And the culture, what we're watching right now, to me, this seems to be a unique movement of God in my lifetime. I don't know any way to understand other than what we're watching, and it seems for me, at least, to have begun or been triggered or changed dramatically in 2020. Most of us know that marker because of the coronavirus. But we heard about this virus directed our way from Wuhan. And we began to pray in the midst of that season because there was so much that was unknown and there was so much anxiety and fear and uncertainty. We began to pray collectively as a group of believers that the truth might be known so that all involved would know the appropriate treatments and precautions which could be implemented to save lives and spare families. It seemed like a very appropriate prayer. I had no imagination that the truth being revealed would extend anything beyond the treatment protocols for a virus that seemed to be new and was beginning to impact our lives. I didn't know, I certainly didn't know, what God had ahead. From the vantage point of today, with a few years having slipped past, it seems that a shaking in the earth was begun, which continues, and it doesn't feel like it's complete yet. One of the outcomes of that shaking has been a tidal wave of truth. Things that we didn't know or see in 2020. So many things which have been developing in the dark, hidden from public view, have been brought into the light. I don't have time to go over anything that would look like a comprehensive list. I chose two or three that seemed most apparent to me. Some of them have to do with what's happening in political realms, but I believe they are biblical ideas that are impacting our culture, but not all of them. I had a conversation this week with a doctor. Still practicing. He's delivered thousands of babies. That's his specialty. But he's worked extensively with the treatment of children prior to their birth. I was fascinated. He's written Bible studies to help other people understand it. He's recently had some animated shorts created to help understand some of the procedures that they are doing on babies prior to their birth. I watched an animation of a baby in the mother's womb undergo open heart surgery. The child. The benefit of an animation is you don't have the reality of an actual video. So you're spared some of the things that are less comfortable if you haven't lived in those worlds. What was intriguing is he showed me the animation and we had a conversation around it, was that the mother had an anesthesiologist. You would expect that, or I would have. The mother had a surgeon that was doing everything necessary to help her, but the baby had an anesthesiologist and a dedicated surgeon. The baby was registered as a patient and a billable event, recognized by the insurer. Hey, that's no small thing. The mother was registered as a patient and a billable event. The baby identified as a patient makes the idea of purposely destroying that child's life completely unacceptable. It gives you just a completely different

0: acceptable the termination of those children's lives can be. It's a move of God. Now, our national conscience is still trailing that. But again, the church, when I talk to the doctor, he spends a great deal of time working with churches and church leaders, and he said they're very reluctant to embrace the conversation. I believe we can see that change. We've seen the church be on the wrong side of issues previously and repent and change. My prayer is we will see that again. We cannot afford to look the other way.
1: Before we return to today's message, Pastor Allen wants to share a new book to help you pray for America.
0: I've got a new book, Let's Pray for America. It's 30 prayers to shape our future. It's an election year, lots of voices, a lot of clutter. We always focus on what we can do. Well, I want you to vote, but more importantly, I want you to pray. So we prepared this book to give you 30 prayers to shape these next few weeks, and I believe invite God to shape our future. Take a copy, share it with your friends, order some others. If we'll pray, we'll see God's outcomes this year in real time. God's moving in the earth. Let's join Him.
1: America has experienced remarkable blessings and freedom throughout its history. 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Now, let's get back to Pastor Allen with his message called Tabernacle, Temple, Synagogue, and Churches, The Church in the World. Tune in tomorrow to hear part two.
0: It doesn't stop there. There's more light and truth than we have time to talk about, but I'll give you a couple more. Our president acknowledged in recent months that there are only two sexes, male and female, with the accompanying distinctions. We applaud, but in all reality, folks, this is not a dramatic announcement. The facts are evident throughout life, and they are revealed in the first chapter of Genesis if you're a person that reads your Bible. However, our reality is that for many years, the darkness has enshrouded the facts. Voices of truth and light have been small and reluctant. And tragically, because the arena I live in, churches, even churches have been hesitant to acknowledge a biblical idea. The deception grew so prominent, so brazen, that it reached the point of complete absurdity. And silence from Christians in many professional arenas contributed to the escalating deception. Gratefully, and I mean that fundamentally gratefully, the source is much less of a concern to me than the gratitude that the truth is once again being spoken. Here's the reality. Every cell in our body identifies us as male or female. And the truth is that surgical alteration doesn't change that reality. It doesn't matter what you remove or augment, you're still identified as male or female. Amen. And if we capitulate to a narrative other than that fundamental truth, we condemn people to horrific places. I'm not saying the conversations are always easy, but we have an assignment to be advocates for the truth. Then I'm grateful for the progress that's being made. Completely different arena, but more light and more truth. In recent days and weeks, there has been some truly stunning levels of fraud, theft, and deception being revealed. Hundreds of billions of our dollars have been fraudulently and deceptively distributed. We've all heard, this is not new, for decades we've all told the jokes and laughed about it, about the hammer that cost $600 that was purchased for the Department of Defense. Well, that idea seems like it's childlike in comparison to the stealing of the billions of dollars in graft that have been brazenly carried out in recent decades. And the awkward part, if we're willing to look at it, a long list of elected leaders from both sides of the aisle have entered government service and become fabulously wealthy. Without any real explanation of how that could happen, we just kind of shrug our shoulders and go, well, that's what happens. So much so that we've accepted the pattern as normal. It's not normal, and we shouldn't accept it as such.

0: That's not the nature of the agreement. Perhaps most concerning, as the fraud and the waste are exposed, is the complicity of the media and the silence of the leaders who've been in place as the looting has taken place. The outrage and disgust that result from the truth being revealed is barely reported. You hear it in some private conversations, kind of quietly and in more hushed tones, but that outrage and disgust is not being reflected in the larger, more prominent messaging. Instead, we hear these anecdotal incidents of hardship, which are magnified in an attempt to convince a marginally interested public that honesty and forthrightness and efficiency are dangerous. A threat that's only eclipsed by the one so daring as to suggest that the looting of America should stop. If it doesn't stop, we'll lose our freedoms. The reduction of the trough of public waste seems to frighten many. The implied attitude is that graft, dishonesty, and lies are a necessary component of governance, and we should accept them as such. I've had people say to me, people that I've done a lot of life with, well, everyone will steal if given the opportunity. Why shouldn't I take something for myself? I reject the premise. Amen. Just for the record, from a biblical vantage point, from God's truth, we should not steal. We should not betray our families. We should not betray our personal responsibilities to integrity and honesty for the sake of personal gain or opportunity. Character matters. Sacrificial leadership is a value worth maintaining. In fact, our faith demands integrity. You cannot give away your integrity and think you can maintain your momentum with God. Now, inevitably, someone says to me, you know, why do we talk about this at church? Because this is the assignment of the church. Not candidates and parties, but truth, the protection of the most vulnerable amongst us, to bring a biblical worldview and the perspective of Scripture into the discussion of our lives, into our schools and our homes and our families. If we don't do that, where do we think it will come from? For how many decades will we stand and watch the government adopt a worldview that is in direct opposition to the values that we hold as people of faith and not use our voices? I'm grateful that God has begun to release the truth. In fact, it's coming so quickly, it's very, very difficult to keep up with it. It's disorienting. But I'm willing to be disoriented by the truth. You know, we just read the Apostle Paul, when he's Saul of Tarsus and he has this encounter with Jesus of Nazareth on the road to Damascus. It's very disorienting. His old friends don't trust him. His new allies don't trust him because they know who he's been. You know, he's having to learn a whole new way of life, and it's an awkward place. And I feel like choosing to step into the light and walk with the Lord in seasons of change have that sense of a loss of equilibrium. Because it's frustrating, it's uncomfortable to say that our patterns in the past have not always brought forth the best outcomes from the Lord. And in the contemporary church, we would much rather point to our spiritual resume and say, I've done all of my significant business, and I'm grateful for all the accomplishment, all the road traveled. Paul did not reject the training he had in Scripture. As a student of Scripture, he identifies as a Pharisee all of on his entire journey through. But he said, along with that, I have come to understand that Jesus of Nazareth is not only alive, but he's the Messiah. And that dramatically altered the preparation he'd had up until that event. And God is altering the journeys of his people in the earth to give us a different kind of a future. And I'm excited about it. And I think it's more important than ever that we understand the fundamentals of who we are and what we believe and why we believe it. And we don't simply imagine that we want to maintain the traditions of the past. We don't want to be disrupted. We've been too far in the world with too little fear of God and far too much self-motivation. Far too much self-motivation. So I want to start this session. There is relief. I'm going to get to your outlines. But they're short, and I can do it pretty quickly, I think. With the supremacy of Jesus of Nazareth, it seems unbelievable to me, but this idea is not welcome in much of organized Christianity in our nation. The supremacy and the uniqueness of Jesus of Nazareth. Folks, it's not the Christian faith without this. Jesus cannot simply be a good teacher or a moralist or a healer or a miracle worker. If he was, and he was not the incarnate Son of God, he was not a good man, he was a liar and a deceiver. And we've got to reconcile this. We have to make a decision about the person of Jesus and the place we will give him. And your decision about him makes the rest of being a Jesus follower become very simple, because if he is the incarnate Son of God, then by all means, let him establish the agenda. Why would you veto the opinion of the incarnate Son of God? Let's start in Colossians 1 and verse 17. Paul's writing to a church. Remember, the people gathered in the church, people who have made decisions for the Lord already, need to be reminded or informed of this information, as do we. He is before all things. He's speaking of Jesus. And in him, all things hold together. He is the head of the body, the church. He's the beginning and the firstborn from among the dead, so that in everything he might have the supremacy. For God was pleased to have all his fullness dwell in him, and through him to reconcile to himself all things, whether things on earth or things in heaven, by making peace through his blood shed on the cross. It's a rather elaborate statement, assertion of the supremacy of Jesus. He's the head of the body. He's the head of the whole church. We gather first and foremost under the authority of Jesus. More than any tradition, any denomination, any preferences that we might stack under that, we serve at the pleasure of the King. We're his people. He establishes the priorities. He establishes right and wrong, good and evil. He is the judge of all. We will all stand before him and give an account for our lives, for what we've done in the body, whether it's good or bad. For the Christ follower, it's not a judgment of destiny. It's not a judgment of heaven or hell, but it's an evaluation of how we've spent our time on the earth. And the scripture tells us very plainly that it's possible that at that point in judgment, the majority of what we've given our life to will not stand the test and it will be consumed. Or if we've been guided by Jesus, we can live our lives in such a way that we have laid up treasure for ourselves in heaven. There are two very dramatically different outcomes, and we don't talk about it a great deal. We don't like to think about it a great deal because we think somebody wants us to do or be something for them. My agenda is to help you be the best I know how to encourage you to be in serving the Lord. Ephesians 1, God placed all things under Jesus' feet and appointed him to be the head over everything for the church, which is his body, the fullness of him who fills everything in every way. I hear people who are unhappy with the church. And I think, do you know who the head of the church is? Matthew 16 changed my life. I was a young man when that passage really became alive in my heart. I didn't value the church. My spiritual formation didn't take place in the church. I didn't receive the Lord in the church. I wasn't baptized in the Spirit in a church. I was baptized in the Atlantic Ocean, not in a church building. I really did not think of church as a place that was significant for spiritual formation. In fact, I imagined it to be quite the opposite, which made it even more bizarre when I thought the Lord was asking me to serve in the church. When this verse became real to me, Jesus said, I will build my church and the gates of Hades will not overcome it. I will give you the keys of the kingdom of heaven. Whatever you bind on earth will be bound in heaven. Whatever you loose on earth will be loosed in heaven. If you look at our culture today, the children whose lives have been sacrificed, some 60 million of them, the graft, the fraud, the stealing, the deception, the inequities in the justice system, the collapse of our educational systems and our universities is helping to train young people to flourish in life with a biblical worldview and character formation. I think you could take that Matthew 16, 19 and say it's pretty apparent that the church has not been doing a good job of binding things that need to be bound and loosing things that need to be loosed. And I think our response is typically, well, we don't want to talk about that. Can we talk about Pharisees and Sadducees and what they believe? I'll be happy to talk about Pharisees and Sadducees, but we've got to understand them in the context of our assignment. This is our time in the arena. We will give an account for it. I will, you will. And it's very helpful to me to know that Jesus is still building his church.
1: 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Pray. 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
7: Foundations of Freedom, a look at America's founding principles and the leaders who shaped our nation.
8: Ronald Reagan believed freedom was more than a political system or a set of laws. In 1988, he said, "Freedom describes the God-given condition of the human soul." For Reagan, liberty was not something government created. It was something government was called to respect and to protect. That idea sits at the heart of the American experiment. Our rights do not come from rulers, institutions, or political majorities. They belong to us by nature and by God. And when we understand freedom that way, our responsibility becomes clearer. Government may protect liberty. Laws may preserve it, but neither can give us what was never theirs to grant. Freedom begins with the recognition that human dignity and liberty come before government, not from it.
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A warm welcome to our program, Prophecy for Today, where we study biblical prophecy and its application to our daily life. It's a wonderful day to worship God. I'm William Steves. Let's pray. Dear Heavenly Father, I pray you would bless the broadcasted word today. I pray that the preaching of your servant would be an encouragement to our listeners, and that the gospel message would work in the hearts of anyone who is listening, who does not yet know Christ as their Savior. It's in that same name, Jesus Christ, that I can pray. Amen.

0: Maranatha, friends, the Lord is coming. Psalm 5, verses 2 and 3. Hearken unto the voice of my cry, my King and my God. For unto thee will I pray. My voice shalt thou hear in the morning, O Lord. In the morning will I direct my prayer unto thee, and will look up. We should always have our hearts turned and directed toward prayer. Notice what David says here. He asks, almost pleads, that the Lord would hear his cry. There's a sense that his prayer is desperate, urgent, and needy. That's exactly how we are to approach the throne of grace. We must have a God who cares and hears our prayers. We must have a God who will attend to us. And joy of joy we do. In the very next verse, the psalmist says, "My voice shalt thou hear in the morning." David has here promised to pray each morning, but he is also expressing his strong confidence that God will hear him every day when he prays. We should have this same commitment to prayer. We do have a God who will hear our prayers, and we have a great need for such blessing. Let's continue in prayer each day so that God is exalted as we trust him. You are listening to Prophecy for Today. I'm William Steves. The October edition of the Gospel Standard is available upon request. We here at the People's Gospel Hour would be blessed to hear from you. 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Every day, we at the People's Gospel Hour pray through each of the requests we receive, and we would love to pray for your prayer requests by name. 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And our United States address is the People's Gospel Hour, Post Office Box 55862, Boston, Massachusetts 02205. And now, the familiar voice of Pastor Perry F. Rockwood, who is at home with the Lord.
1: Shall we pray? Heavenly Father, we bow before thee today and thank thee for thy love and thy blessings and every provision that thou dost make. I believe, Lord, that of all the peoples of the world, we are most greatly blessed of thee. Thou dost know the need of every heart today, and I pray for those who are sick and aged and sorrowing and lonely. Draw each one to thyself, and for those who are not saved, help them to come to the Savior today. I pray in Jesus' name, amen. D.L. Moody used to say, "My interest is in heaven, because I am going to spend the rest of my life there. I must confess, too, that I have a great interest in heaven, for it is my eternal dwelling place. The Bible teaches that one day there will be a new city called the Holy City, New Jerusalem." Revelation 21:2. John saw this city coming down from God out of heaven. It is to be located on the new earth and will be the home of God's saints for all eternity. This is the city for which Abraham and his descendants looked in Hebrews 11:13. These all died in faith, not having received the promises, but having seen them afar off, and were persuaded of them, and embraced them, and confessed that they were strangers and pilgrims on the earth. For they that say such things declare plainly that they seek a country. And truly, if they had been mindful of that country from whence they came out, they might have had opportunity to have returned. But now they desire a better country, that is, in heavenly. Wherefore God is not ashamed to be called their God, for he hath prepared for them a city. The inhabitants of that city are clearly stated in Hebrews 12:22-24. But ye are come unto Mount Zion, and unto the city of the living God, the heavenly Jerusalem, and to an innumerable company of angels, to the general assembly and church of the firstborn, which are written in heaven, and to God the judge of all, and to the spirits of just men made perfect, and to Jesus, the mediator of the new covenant, and to the blood of sprinkling that speaketh better things than that of Abel, the saints of all ages, will be in that city. There will be the angels, the church, God, the spirits of just men made perfect, the Old Testament saints, and Jesus himself. John saw the city coming down from God out of heaven, and heard a great voice saying, "Behold, The tabernacle of God is with men, and he will dwell with them, and they shall be his people, and God himself shall be with them and be their God. Revelation 21:3. God walked with Adam and Eve in the Garden of Eden. He appeared to the patriarchs of Israel. He dwelt in the Holy of Holies in the tabernacle. He was in Christ when Christ was in the flesh on earth. He dwells today in the church by his Holy Spirit. One day, his actual dwelling place will be with his blood-bought people in that beautiful city called heaven. The description of the holy city is given in Revelation 21, right straight through to 22. It will be 1,500 miles long, 1,500 miles wide, and 15 miles high. A furlong is 1/8 of a mile. The area would cover all of Ireland, Britain, France, Spain, Italy, Germany, Austria, Prussia, most of Turkey, and half of Russia. If 15 feet were allowed for a story, there would be 528,000 stories. Each story would contain 2,250,000 square miles. The city is vast. There is room for all the people of God. Jesus spoke of that city in John 14:2. In my Father's house are many mansions. By a mansion is meant a fine, beautiful building. Heaven is a literal place of many mansions. The beauty of heaven is set forth in Revelation 21:9. And there came unto me one of the seven angels which had the seven vials full of the seven last plagues, and talked with me, saying, Come hither, I will show thee the bride, the Lamb's wife. And he carried me away in the Spirit to a great and high mountain, and showed me that great city, the holy Jerusalem, descending out of heaven from God, having the glory of God, and her light was like unto a stone most precious, even like a jasper stone, clear as crystal, and had a wall great and high. Here is a vision of surpassing grandeur and beauty. It required the light and power of the Spirit and the perspective of a mountain top to view the city in all of its magnificence and glory. Yet the life, the reality, the substance of that city, no lofty mountain could portray. The city had the glory of God, Revelation 21:11. Not just the presence of God, but the glory of God. Just think of it, the highest, brightest, grandest display of God, the brightness of his uncreated glory. The walls and the gates are explained in Isaiah 60:18. Thou shalt call thy walls salvation, and thy gates praise. The walls, which are of jasper, represent the strength and power of the salvation of the heavenly life. Now the jasper is spoken of in several places of the Bible, and as far as we know, it is a clear stone, clear as crystal, and could be like unto the diamond. Revelation 21:14 tells us that the wall is great and high, and the wall of the city had 12 foundations. Just think of it. And in them, the names of the 12 apostles and of the Lamb. And the building of the wall of it was of jasper, and the city was pure gold like unto clear glass. And the foundations of the wall of the city were garnished with all manner of precious stones. Yes, the gates of praise are made of one great pearl each. Christ is the pearl of great price. He is our only way to God. The gates are places of wisdom, adornment, and power. There are 12 of them, and they are of great beauty. They are for entrance into the city and speak of the unity, the purity, and the worth of all who enter in the name of the Lord. When you die, if you die today, are you going to enter heaven? The Bible teaches that when we die in the Lord, we go immediately to be with the Lord, which is far better. And one day, we shall be in that glorious place called heaven. Oh, if you're not sure you're saved today, I trust that you'll come just as you are, a sinner, and receive the Lord Jesus into your heart by faith. He says, Him that cometh unto me, I will in no wise cast out. We'd love to hear from you. 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Now, until the same time tomorrow, the Lord willing, Pastor Perry F. Rockwood, may the Lord bless you and make you

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3: Hi guys, it's Anthony. On Sunday night, February 22nd, Father Tom laid down to go to sleep in peace. And the Lord took Father Tom home to his heavenly reward to be with our Lord and Savior, Jesus Christ, for all of eternity. Father was able to preach and teach about not only the love of Jesus, but about the kingdom of God for 41 years. Father Tom's dream was always for his preaching to continue on while he is in heaven. As we are about to listen to the words of Christ, released through Father, Father Tom is in heaven doing his part by praying for us and interceding before the throne of God for you. 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As we prepare to listen to Father Tom's preach, open your spirits to allow the Holy Spirit to pour into you in a way he never has. Because as Father preaches, the anointing is being released to you from heaven. God bless you.
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0: In his second letter to Timothy, the Apostle Paul writes these words, "I charge you in the presence of God and of Christ Jesus, who is to judge the living and the dead, and by his appearing and by his kingdom, preach the word. Be urgent, in season and out of season. Convince, rebuke, and exhort. Be unfailing in patience and in teaching." This is In Season and Out of Season, a Bible teaching ministry with Father Tom DiLorenzo.
1: 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We do this broadcast live. I'm looking at Isaiah 41, verse 8.
2: If we only knew how much God loved us, like, I really mean if we only knew. If we had a glimpse into heaven as to the love that the God of Israel loves his people, the God of the church loves his people, we would never be afraid again. We would never be afraid again. If we only had a touch of that love, that concern, we would never fear again. We would never not trust again. Just a drop of that love, just a drop of that concern that God has for us. You know, if we only knew that love, to just a drop of it, we would never lose balance. We would always be confident in God. I know we've experienced the presence of God, but we need to experience that presence that convinces us that I never have anything to worry about because I am loved. I am held in the heart of Jesus. I am his friend. He is my Lord. He is my Savior. He will give me everything I need. Even if I walk through the valley of the shadow of death, I fear no evil because he is with me. His rod and his staff, they give me courage. You see, we need heaven's perspective as to how we are cared for, as to how we are loved, as to how he holds us in his heart. We need heaven's perspective because we lose it when things happen, when enemies surround us, when things happen that we are out of control, or we lose a job, or we haven't got money to pay bills. I will help thee. I will uphold thee. You are mine. Fear not. Be not dismayed. I will strengthen thee. I will uphold thee with my right hand. Let me just tell you something. You know, when you're going through a time of difficulty, when it seems like the foundations of your life have been shaken, when it seems like everything is going down the drain, take out Isaiah 41. I'm with thee. Be not dismayed. I'm your God. I will strengthen thee. I will uphold thee with my right hand. You see, it's in the midst of our trials that we need to hear words like this. Sometimes it feels like the trial is going to be forever. Sometimes it feels like the trial is going to be forever. But the Lord says, fear not. I uphold thee by my glorious right hand. You are mine. You are mine. I am with thee. Don't be dismayed. I'm your Lord. I'm your God. I'm going to strengthen you. I'm telling you, my friends, I know that experience of really having my foundation shaken. I know that experience that it seems like nothing good is going to come out of what's happening now because all my foundations are shaken. I'm not able to do what I used to do. I'm not able to say what I used to say. I'm not able to go where I used to go. Everything seems shaken. But the Lord says, I am with you. I will strengthen you. I will uphold you with my right hand. And all things work together for the good to those who love me. All things work together for the good to those who love me. Fear not. the worst enemy that you can take into your soul is fear. And the second worst enemy you can take into your soul is discouragement. They are two enemies that want to beat you to smithereens. They want to beat you to death, fear and discouragement. And the Lord says, I have made a covenant with you in the blood of Jesus. You are mine. You are mine. You are mine. I will never leave you nor forsake you. I will be true to that covenant, to the crossing of every T and the dotting of every I, that I will uphold you with my glorious right hand. I will see you through the dilemma you are in now. I will see you through the problem you are in now. It seems like it is a mountain that is going to destroy you and fall on you. But say to this mountain, in the name of Jesus, he is helping me. He is upholding me. He takes me by my right hand. And if he is for me, nothing can be against me. If God be for you, nothing can be against you. He who did not spare his own son, will he not give us all things beside? Yes, he made a covenant in the blood of Jesus, and he will be faithful to that covenant, to the crossing of every T and the dotting of every I. When the poor and the needy seek water and there is none, and their tongue fails for thirst, I will open rivers in high places. Let's put it in another way. When the poor and the needy seek a job and there is none, I will provide that job for you. When the poor and the needy cannot pay their bills, I will cause you to find a source of work so you can pay your bills. And the wilderness shall break forth. The wilderness shall break forth in song. The wilderness shall break forth in song. The wilderness of your soul shall break forth in song, because I send my Holy Spirit, that living water, into your soul. And the wilderness of your soul will begin to rejoice and exult, because my Holy Spirit is filling you with the water of life. The water of life. The water of life. Trust me. Trust me, trust me, trust me, trust me. I am the God of the covenant. I am faithful to the covenant that I have promised. I uphold you with my glorious right hand. It's going to be all right. Trust me, trust me, trust me, trust me, trust me. So, Heavenly Father, we ask for the gift of trust. We ask for the gift of trust in the midst of calamity, in the midst of court cases, in the midst of joblessness, in the midst of not being able to pay our bills. We ask for the gift of trust, and we ask that the covenant that you made in the blood of Jesus would open ways so that all these things would disappear, and that we would find a way where there is no way, and the way is always found in Jesus Christ the Lord. He is the way, he is the truth, and he is the life. Lord, give your people grace to trust you, even when it's difficult, even when they feel that they cannot go on one step more. Give your people grace to trust you.
3: The angel of the Lord declared unto Mary, and she conceived of the Holy Spirit. Hail Mary, full of grace, the Lord is with thee. Blessed art thou among women, and blessed is the fruit of thy womb, Jesus. Holy Mary, Mother of God, pray for us sinners now, and at the hour of our death. Amen. Behold, the handmaid of the Lord, she said, let it be done unto me according to your word. Do you say that to Jesus today? Behold the servant of the Lord. Let it be done unto me according to your word. Hail Mary, full of grace. The Lord is with thee. Blessed art thou among women, and blessed is the fruit of thy womb, Jesus. Holy Mary, Mother of God, pray for us sinners now and at the hour of our death. Amen. And the Word became flesh in the womb of the Blessed Virgin and dwelt among us and pitched his tent among us. Hail Mary, full of grace, the Lord is with thee. Blessed art thou among women, and blessed is the fruit of thy womb, Jesus. Holy Mary, Mother of God, pray for us sinners now and at the hour of our death. Amen.
2: 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And I do need to hear from people so that we can pay our bills. 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That is the mailing address, and it's called In Season and Out of Season. May the Lord bless you. May the Lord keep you. May the Lord let his face shine upon you. May the Lord look upon you and give you his peace. May you know today that he keeps covenant, and that not only is he with you, but he upholds you with his glorious right hand. Believe it. Trust the Lord. God bless you.
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13: Praise the Lord, praise the Lord, praise the Lord. Abel Damina is my name. I want to welcome you to this broadcast, a time of learning, a time of unlearning, and a time of relearning. The essence of this broadcast is to bring to you the revelation of Jesus Christ. The mandate of God on our ministry is the revelation of Jesus, reintroducing Jesus to this generation, equipping the believer to know who you are in Christ, what you have in Christ, and what Christ can do through you. So get ready, fasten your seatbelts today. We're going to adventure in the scriptures. The scriptures tells us in John 5:39, Jesus speaking to the Jews, he said, "You search the scriptures, for in them you think you have eternal life, but they are they which testify of me." The Bible is Christocentric. It's a message centered on the person of Jesus Christ. So get ready today as we transverse through the pages of the scriptures, unveiling Christ so we can reveal your true identity in Christ. Because once you know who you are in Christ, then you will know what you have in Christ. And then you can be able to know what Christ can do through you. It gives you a life of fulfillment, a life that is purpose-driven, so you can make the impact you were designed to make in this life through the gospel of Jesus Christ. Call a friend, call a loved one, tell somebody to hook up right now as I take you into that service where the Spirit of our God is already moving. Happy listening.
14: I have always said, if I wrote a book today, and in one of my books I put there, as I was driving to Abba, it rained cat and dogs. It rained cat and dogs. In another 100 years, that way of communicating may no more be in existence. If somebody then gets my book to read, being 100 years old, and he sees that as I was traveling to Abba, it rained cat and dogs, in his mind, except it is interpreted, what he is receiving as at that time will be animals falling from the sky. And if nobody interprets that to him, he will think that there was a time when cats and dogs used to fall from the sky. Except somebody that is here now or that has such scholarship is able to say, no, back when the author of this book wrote, there was a medium of communication where cat and dogs were used as a figure of speech to communicate the kind of intensity with which the rain fell. So when you read the Bible today, there are such communications that requires interpretation. Even though it's English, but it is not English because there's an interpretation that brings out the meaning. Another illustration I've given you, and I love to give that illustration all the time. It's like you read the, you have a lawyer write a document for you, a legal agreement. Even in our world today, it's written in English. You can read everything and see it in English because you went to school. But you're not a lawyer by training. So when you read, you will need a lawyer to interpret for you what has been written, because there are hidden clauses in that agreement that requires only a lawyer who has a training in that communication to open up the hidden clauses. Otherwise, you'll go and sign yourself into trouble without knowing. So if legal books and legal documents written even today in our very current world requires legal interpretation, how much more the Bible? How much more the Bible? So I say, so why are you interpreting the word of God? When ignorance speaks, we only laugh. We just laugh at them. Sometimes when I go on Facebook and people make comments, I just put laughter, laughter, laughter, laughter, and I put dot, dot, dot, and I walk away. How do you explain to a blind man the color of your cloth? How? The only way to explain to a blind man the color of your cloth is to laugh and walk away. It's investing in futility, any attempt. Especially a blind man that has never seen before. You tell him blue, he goes like, what's that? And then you say blue and a blind man says white. And you tell him, no, it's blue. you yourself must have a problem. So there are some people, the only answer is what? Just laugh. Laugh, because one day they will break. Some of them are just put there. When you grow up, we will have this discussion. When you do what? When you grow up. No point wasting and flexing muscles. When you grow up. Because where do we start from? Even disciple, you have not attended. That's because you have a keyboard, you want to argue. Just put laughter. La la la la la la la la la la la la la la la la la la. And put dot, dot, dot, dot, dot to be continued. When you grow up. Am I communicating at all? So if you are here, I have put laughter on your comment. Now you know why I did that. Where do you start from? Where do you start from? It's a waste of scholarship. It's a waste of what? It's a waste of scholarship. So that gap that existed between the times of the original manuscripts and our modern time. And today, to interpret well the scriptures, you must take into account the cultural, historical, and philosophical context of the text. I've told you that in Soteria season 11 and 12, I did a lot on that area. You must take into consideration the cultural, historical, and philosophical context of the text. All these limitations together created the picture of a God that has a split personality. A God that is unstable. Whom you have to be very careful with, because you cannot predict what his next action will be. You have to be very careful when relating with this kind of God. Because one moment you see that he's killing. Another moment you see that he's giving life. Another moment you see that he destroys a whole city. And you're like, what's up? In the first service we saw, how that in the Old Testament, somebody went to get firewood and Moses said, the Lord says, stone him. And all the congregation stoned him. Then in the New Testament, a woman caught in the very act of adultery, brought to Jesus with evidence, and Jesus said, neither do I condemn you, go and sin no more. It looks like this God, you killed the other day and now you're releasing this woman to go. All of that comes from the inability to interpret the scriptures together. Looking at the scripture holistically and being able to rightly divide the thoughts and arrive at the revelation of the scriptures. And we'll be doing that the whole of this week, because there's quite a bit of grounds to cover in the course of this teaching. Can I have a powerful amen? Now, we will begin to look at some examples where God was attributed with evil. But later on, we saw the action and responsibility of the event was of some other personality. Let's begin with Saul. After Saul has lost his kingdom, Saul died. 1 Chronicles chapter 10 verse 13 to 14. 1 Chronicles chapter 10 verse 13 to 14, PJ.
15: So Saul died for his transgression which he committed against the Lord, even against the word of the Lord which he kept not, and also for asking counsel of one that had a familiar spirit to inquire of it.
14: Next verse.
15: And inquired not of the Lord. Therefore he slew him and turned the kingdom unto David the son of Jesse.
14: Next verse.
15: Then all Israel gathered themselves to David unto Hebron, saying, behold, we are thy bone and thy flesh.
14: So now it gives you an impression that God killed Saul, because Saul inquired of a witch doctor. That God is so insecure

0: live to go to that computer right now. Dr. Gabriel, please check them out for me and do what you did on Wednesday or which day. First Chronicles chapter 10, verse 13. And if it's the same person, we may have to fire the person and get somebody else. Quickly. First Chronicles chapter 10, verse 13. AMPC.
1: So Saul died for his trespass against the Lord in sparing Amalek, for his unfaithfulness in not keeping God's word, and also for consulting a medium with the spirit of the dead to inquire pleadingly of it.
0: Against the Lord in sparing Amalek, for his unfaithfulness in not keeping God's word, and also for consulting a medium with the spirit of the dead to inquire pleadingly of it. So Saul died. Okay? Are you in the building? But did God actually kill Saul? The pretext will give us a picture. Again, how many of you know that when a man just picks a verse and throw at you, that is an extension of Satan's ministry? How many of you know that? It's only Satan that picks scriptures and throws at people. Nobody else. Jesus will take time and explain. Have you not read? Have you not read? Then he will explain. Have you not read? He will go to the Old Testament, bring scriptures and tie them together in the New Testament. Jesus will explain. Satan will only say, see it in black and white. See this one. See that one. See the other one. That is Satan. So when a person is doing that, know that this one is working in the department of Satan. Because it's only Satan that throws verses. Scriptures are not supposed to be thrown at people. They are supposed to be explained. They are supposed to be interpreted. Am I communicating at all? All right. So look at the pretext to be able to understand this particular context where Saul died. First Chronicles chapter 10 verse 4. First Chronicles chapter 10 verse 4. AMPC. Give me the AMPC of First Chronicles 10 4. Let's go.
1: Then Saul said to his armor bearer, draw your sword and thrust me through with it, lest these uncircumcised come and abuse and make sport of me. But his armor bearer would not, for he was terrified. So Saul took his own sword and fell on it.
0: So question, who killed Saul? He killed himself. But the scripture, if we didn't read the pretext, if we stayed with that verse where we read, we would have gone with the impression that just because this guy went and consulted an evil spirit or a witch doctor, God killed him. But nobody killed him, he killed himself. Then Saul said to his armor bearer, draw your sword and thrust me through with it, lest this uncircumcised come and abuse and make sport of me. But his armor bearer would not, for he was terrified. So Saul took his own sword and fell on it. So it wasn't God. It wasn't God. It was Saul who killed himself. Am I teaching good? It was Saul who killed himself. So you can see how believing that God is all powerful and how believing that God is behind all things. The writers of the Old Testament attributed Saul's suicide to God. So there are such assumptions in the Old Testament. The reason why, the scriptures must be carefully taught. You can't rush. You can't hurry scripture. No, you must sit down the way you are sitting down like this for 40 days. That's how we start. For 40 days, because whether you know it or not, it's actually 40 days. We call it 30 days, but it's 40 days. Because after the 30 days, there's another 1 week of homecoming. And each Sunday, there are two services. By the time you put all together, it's 40 days. You sit down like this. You study, you read, you listen. You have a teacher who opens the scriptures and patiently, painstakingly exegete the scriptures to enforce your conviction and to open up your understanding. That's the labor. That's how we labor in word. That's how we labor in ministry. So we can see clearly here that it wasn't God. Another person is the all-time Job. Brother Job, I've taught you that over and over in this church. Job said it was the Lord who gave and took away. Job 1:21. Job chapter 1 verse 21. PJ, let's go.
1: And said, naked came I out of my mother's womb, and naked shall I return thither. The Lord gave, and the Lord hath taken away. Blessed be the name of the Lord.
0: What is he blessing the name of the Lord for? If not for hypocrisy.

0: The Lord gave, the Lord took away. What are you blessing his name for? You only bless if he gave. But he gave and changed his mind like a small boy who said, "Mommy, take my biscuit." "No, mommy, I changed my mind. Give me back. Mommy, give me back. Give me back." And then you give back the biscuit. So God behaves like that, right? He says, "Take." "No, no, no, I changed my mind. Benson, I changed my mind. Give me back. Give me back. Give me, give me, give me, give me. Give me, give me, give me, give me, give me." Made a few things, that's the way God is. You know, when I was a faithful tither, God gave me a Mercedes Benz. The moment I stopped tithing, he reduced me to Keke Napep. People, you know, like we said in the first service, many people is interpretation of scripture by preachers who don't know scripture that form their opinion of God. And everybody else has an opinion of how God should be. We all have our mindset on the way we think God should be. But the believer's revelation of God must be situated within the rightly divided word of truth. You can't form an opinion. No, you can't. You can't. Turn to your neighbor and say, "You can't form an opinion. Let the scriptures reveal God to you." You can't form an opinion. You can't stand up and say, "God should do like this." No, sir. You can't do that. You cannot know God and you cannot discover God by yourself. You can only know God through the revelation of himself. You can't. You can't know God by yourself and just say, "God, no." God has to reveal. Any attempt to know God outside his revelation creates a religion. All religions were men's attempt to discover God. God cannot be discovered. And I'm going to tell you why in a while. God cannot be discovered. God can only reveal himself to you. He himself will have to reveal himself to you. Many people just serve God based on their perception of God. And they have become a religion to themselves. Many just think, "Well, my mother used to say this is how God is. My uncle used to say this is how God is. And the church I used to attend says this is how God is. So this God, I won't be here, I won't be there. Since they are opposite each other, let me stay somewhere in the middle." Nothing really persuasive. And when life begins to throw things at you, then you don't know whether to trust this God or not, because you yourself don't even know who this God is. Am I communicating at all? Yeah. So that's why we must stick with the scriptures, because the scriptures carries with it the accurate interpretation and revelation of God. Job says, "The Lord has given and the Lord has taken away. Blessed be his holy name." And many people's theology is built on Job. Built on Job's communication. Because they read where the Bible says Job was an upright man. Upright man in the Bible doesn't mean a man that has right standing with God. Upright man in the Bible means a man that is honest in his business. A man that will tell you, "I will refund your money tomorrow," and refund it. A man that will tell you, "This thing is 5,000 and it's 5,000. That's upright. It doesn't mean that he had a standing with God where he knew God. No, sir. That's not what he meant by upright. From his statements, you can know that Job didn't really know God. You can know that Job didn't really know God. The Lord has given, the Lord has taken away, then he added to it, "Blessed be his holy name." But watch, look at what Job himself admitted. Job chapter 3 verse 25. Job 3:25. PJ, let's go.
1: "For the thing which I greatly feared is come upon me, and that which I was afraid of is come unto me."
0: So now it's not the Lord that gave and took away. It's not the Lord that gave and took away. Job admitted, "It is what I greatly fear that has come upon me. I was living in fear." And fear is a connector to the object of your fear. Fear is actually faith perverted. Faith or perverted faith. What you are afraid of is because you believe in that thing. That's why you're afraid. So it's actually twisted faith, weakened faith. "For the thing which I greatly fear is come upon me, and that which I was afraid of is come unto me." Then Job further explained why what happened to him happened to him. In Job 42 verse 5. Give me the Message translation of Job chapter 42 verse 5. PJ, let's go.
1: "I admit I once lived by rumors of you. Now I have it all firsthand from my own eyes and ears.
0: Job said, all that I said until this chapter 42 were all built on rumor. I had no evidence for the things I said. I lived by rumor. How many of you want people to know you by rumor? Somebody says you are a thief. Somebody says you are a rogue. Somebody says you are a stupid man. Somebody says you are not to be trusted. And then somebody gathered all that and came to say, I know you. I know you. And you say, wonderful. So you know me. Yes, I know you. And that's fine. So he starts relating with you using a long spoon. Because he that must eat with the devil must use a long spoon. Because the description of you that they gave him is of the devil.
2: Oh my goodness, the word of God is life. The Bible tells us the entrance of God's word giveth light, and it giveth understanding to the simple. As you keep listening, the light of God's word rises out of the rightly divided word of truth, illuminates your mind, illuminates your heart, and brings you face to face with your realities in Christ Jesus. In Ephesians chapter 3, verse 3, Brother Paul, speaking about the mystery, the Old Testament, he said, whereby when you read, you may understand my knowledge in the mystery of Christ. So there is a knowledge in the mystery of Christ. The word mystery is the word mysterion in the Greek. It means that which is concealed. And then he says, how that by revelation, the word revelation is the word apokalypsis. It means that which is revealed. So the revelation of the scriptures unveils the mysteries. Revelation is the New Testament. Mystery is the Old Testament. But it will take reading and learning to come to a place of full understanding, precise and accurate knowledge. Brother Daniel will say, I understood by books. So there's a place of books in equipping you soundly with the message of Christ. Brother Paul will write to Timothy, he says to Timothy, till I come, give attendance to reading. Jesus, speaking to those Jews, says, you do err because you know not the scriptures, nor the power of God. Oftentimes, Jesus will say to the Jews, have you not read, is the word anaginosko in the Greek. It means, are you reading and not paying attention? I want to quickly recommend for you a plethora of books I have written. They are written with an intent to bring you doctrinal clarity, answer your questions doctrinally, and bring you to a place of accurate understanding, a precise knowledge of Christ and you in Christ. I want you to order for those books today. The number and the list of books available will be read to you right now. And if you call today, we'll be glad to make sure you get a copy or more copies of the books so you can enrich your spiritual life and enrich your walk with God and build a quality relationship with Jesus Christ, where you're also able to teach others the same truths you have learned to liberate them and bring them to the fullness of God. Glory to God.
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16: My beloved friends, you know, as I get on the road and I meet so many of you, and you tell me how long you have been watching or listening to Leading the Way for years, and you've wanted to give 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donation. Now I'd like to ask you to stop and do that right now. Our ministry together is more important now than ever before. Our greatest opportunity to make a real lasting impact and difference for the cause of Christ is now. And as you know, this is my labor of love. I have no financial consideration with Leading the Way whatsoever. I give it all of my time now, full time, literally. So would you join me in worshiping the Lord through giving? souls will be in heaven because of our partnership. I encourage you to give right now. You won't regret it. In fact, it will bring you great joy to know that your dollars are impacting lives. Thank you in advance. God bless.
7: Welcome to Leading the Way, the place you normally come to hear the teaching of Dr. Michael Youssef. In a moment, Dr. Jonathan Youssef, the youngest son of Dr. Michael Youssef, will share today's message in this Leading the Way series called Enduring Wisdom. You know, Dr. Youssef is very particular who teaches in his stead. And since Jonathan holds that same passion for truth of God's word as his father, and he's impassioned for reaching and equipping the church of today, he is a natural choice, especially in this series. So lean in now, and let's all carefully listen as Jonathan teaches today's powerful message on leading the way.
9: Well, we're continuing our series on enduring wisdom from Luke's gospel. The Pharisees were devout and extremely zealous for the law of Moses, the Mosaic law, and for their own extra-biblical laws. Now, their theology in many ways was biblically correct. They believed in the resurrection, they believed in angels, they believed in demons, they believed in predestination, they believed in human responsibility, and they believed in the Messiah's earthly kingdom. But while having good theology, they failed to live up to their own standards themselves, which is why Jesus calls them hypocrites. They wanted the respect of people, and they wanted the respect of God. And Jesus was revealing their hypocrisy because they were refusing the very message of the gospel. And so we enter into this dinner party where it is the Sabbath, and Jesus has been invited as a participant of this dinner. And verse 1 says, they were watching him carefully. What a strange line to put in there, right? The Pharisees were wanting to find fault with Jesus. They were wanting to find a reason to bring him down. And they found plenty. But they weren't legitimate reasons. They were when he would go against whatever their man-made law was, whatever the tradition that they held to, whenever he was teaching against the power that they were going after that they shouldn't have been. Then in verse 2, we read, and behold, there was a man before him who had dropsy. So here it is. It's a Sabbath, and here comes this man. What will Jesus do? Remember, there is nothing preventing healing on the Sabbath in the law of Moses. The only place you find that restriction is in the traditions of the elders, in their own traditional writings. And so Jesus speaks before he does anything, almost like a disarming maneuver. It's brilliant. Is it lawful to heal on the Sabbath day or not? Well, if it was a straightforward answer, I'm sure they would have responded, but they were silent because they know the law of Moses doesn't condemn this. Then he took him, the man with dropsy, and healed him and sent him away. And he said to them, which of you, having a son or an ox that has fallen into a well on a Sabbath day, will not immediately pull him out? And they could not reply to these things. What is Jesus showing in this healing? He is showing the character of God, that God is a merciful God. God is less concerned with what the religious leaders think. He's not concerned with what the man-made laws of the Pharisees say. He's concerned with a man who is suffering. And what better day than the Sabbath to display the God of creation's authority over his creation? He is not violating the law. He is violating their law that they have created. And sometimes we can do this as well. We can create a law by which we think God should operate. And when that law is broken, we feel violated by God. Well, if you remember earlier, I told you that the Pharisees wanted the respect of people. And one of the people groups that they wanted the respect from most was each other. So we read in verse 7. Now Jesus told a parable to those who were invited when he noticed how they chose the places of honor, saying to them, when you are invited by someone to a wedding feast, do not sit down at the place of honor, lest someone more distinguished than you be invited by him. And he who invited you both will come and say to you, give your place to this person. And then you will begin with shame to take the lowest place. But when you are invited, go and sit at the lowest place, so that when your host comes, he may say to you, friend, move up higher. Then you will be honored in the presence of all who sit at the table with you. For everyone who exalts himself will be humbled, and he who humbles himself will be exalted. Now, can I say this could be interpreted as a self-serving strategy for achieving recognition, that you fake self-deprecation, that you have a false sense of humility? Who, me? Okay, I'll sit in the seat of honor. And you recognize that I was humble? How wonderful. This is a double-edged sword. Jesus, you're brilliant. I'm using this. But that's not what he's talking about here. He is advocating genuine humility that waits for eschatological vindication and dependence on God's gracious gift. Now, you see, I've used big theological terms to impress you with how smart I am. And now I'm going to break it down for you so you can see how humble I am. You're catching on, I see. You can be humble when you recognize your value. Your worth is not wrapped up in what you know or anything that gives you a false sense of identity. You can be humble when your identity is secure in Christ. You don't need the impressive seat among the group because you know the actual value in the grand scheme of things is not that great. Now, the recognition here that is made at the end, the being recognized for your humility, is likely describing the recognition that takes place with God in the heavens at the end of days. For everyone who exalts himself will be humbled, and he who humbles himself will be exalted. Well, then Jesus moves from the rejection of self-interest as a guest to the rejection of self-interest as a host, if you're following along with our banquet theme here. He said also to the man who had invited him, when you give a dinner or a banquet, do not invite your friends or your brothers or your relatives or rich neighbors, lest they also invite you in return and you be repaid. But when you give a feast, invite the poor, the crippled, the lame, the blind, and you will be blessed, because they cannot repay you, for you will be repaid at the resurrection of the just. What is the lesson here? What is the lesson he's teaching from this parable? The idea here is reciprocity, right? It's this mutual exchanging back and forth. And the question here is, what do you value? What is of value to you? Do you seek to advance your own status and your own agenda? Then by all means, spend your time and your energy with those who will benefit your status and your agenda in the here and now. By all means. But if you seek to serve the role that the humble person takes, then you will seek the benefit of those who may not benefit you in this life, in the here and now. The poor, brothers and sisters, those without material means. Jesus healed a man with dropsy at the beginning of this chapter. I would assume that he was a man of little means. I wonder if the Pharisees would think differently if he was a man of extraordinary means, or if he was a person with great political connections, or if he was a person who was good at repaying a favor. Jesus says, for you will be repaid at the resurrection of the just. Do not focus on the here and now. Consider eternity with your actions while you're in the here and now. So your actions in the here and now, are they setting up for treasures in heaven, or are you only trying to reap back what you can here? Your humility and your deeds will be recognized and repaid in the afterlife? Well, if you have not noticed, this has been a terribly awkward dinner party so far. Jesus sees what may be a setup, and he addresses it at the forefront in regards to mercy and the Sabbath. And then they could not reply to him. They couldn't answer any of his questions. And then he tells a parable addressing the very thing that they're doing at the dinner party, how they're seeking honor in the here and now. And I would imagine the guests are wondering, why would this guy invite Jesus to this party? He is clearly a big party pooper. Well, then Jesus mentions, as we've just alluded to, the resurrection of the just or the righteous. And one of the guests, and I love this, and I really hope this is true, because I can't say for certain that this is what he's done, but if he's done this, he's brilliant. He sees the opportunity to change the subject. Blessed is everyone who will eat bread in the kingdom of God. It's an expression that assumes that the kingdom of God is in the very distant future. And it's a safe and it's a pious utterance to say, okay, we've talked about that enough. Let's talk about something else. He's probably hoping that Jesus will say, exactly. This is exactly what I'm talking about. I'm so glad you said something. Come have a seat in the seat of honor. Just kidding. But essentially what this man has just done is handed dynamite to Jesus to absolutely blow this discussion even deeper, as if it could go even further. Because Jesus seizes the opportunity to dig in even further with these religious leaders to destroy the strongholds of religious formalism and hypocrisy. Whoops. Because everyone at this dinner party thought for sure that when the day came at the end of the age, they would be at the feast in the kingdom of God. For sure they would be there, because they had ticked all of the religious boxes, because they had all of the right associations and titles. And Jesus says, if this is how you think, let me tell you a story. A story about a man who prepared a great banquet. And he invited many guests. Now, I think it's important here that we note that Jesus uses this illustration of a banquet or a feast to describe heaven. It is a thing of great joy. He doesn't describe it as a waiting room or a holding cell. No, it's a great family get-together, a great family affair. It's a feast. So a general invitation goes out that there will be a banquet. This was customary to do this. It'd be like a save the date for us today, right? At some point, we're going to have a big feast, and we want you to come. The feast that the man at the dinner party brings up, possibly to change the subject, is the very feast or banquet that Jesus is now referring to. And the imagery of the general invitation as it relates to the kingdom of God, these people in the room were recipients of that general invitation. The general invitation that had come from the prophets like Jeremiah and Isaiah that said, there's a feast coming and you need to be ready. There is a kingdom being established and you are invited. And the people at this dinner party couldn't miss this point that Jesus is making in verse 17. And at the time for the banquet, he sent his servant to say to those who had been invited, come, for everything is now ready. It was no longer that the kingdom was coming. It was that the kingdom is here now. The invitations went out. Now the question was whether you are coming or not. Again, we cannot miss the point that this is something of great joy. It's not a bad thing. It's a wonderful thing. God is graciously inviting us to his banquet, his heaven, greater than anything that we could dream of. And now the decision is whether you go or not. And you begin to realize that the excuses that are given here in relation to the banquet are representative of the kinds of responses made by men and women when invited into the kingdom of God. The first person says, I just bought a field and I must go see it. You cannot wait until tomorrow to go and look at this field. I mean, that's how silly this is. I've just bought 5 yoke of oxen, and I need to examine them. Listen, coming from a Middle Eastern family, brother, ain't nobody buying oxen without examining them and getting a deal. That's not an insult, that's a compliment. But it's not a good reason here. It is an excuse, and the best is the third one. I can't, he doesn't even say, please excuse me, I realized in the third one. He says, I can't come, I just got married. Okay, well, why not? It's my wife, she won't let me come. It's like, excuses, and they aren't even good. They sound silly and ridiculous. And every excuse is saying to the host, I have something better to do. I'm sure we've all been invited to parties that we thought, maybe not. And then you have to be creative with something and you don't want to lie. So then you say, I've got important, you know, green things I have to take care of or something. And you're just cutting the grass. It's saying to the host, I have greater desires than spending time in your company. And this fits with our theme of humility and exaltation from our earlier verses. The excuses are made because attendance at the banquet, please don't miss this. The excuses are made because attendance at the banquet requires humility. Jesus at the Sermon on the Mount says, blessed are the poor in spirit. Blessed are the ones who recognize their spiritual poverty. There is humility in that. The exaltation is not in the here and now, which is what the guests at this party wanted. That's why they're all gunning for the seat of honor. They want the exaltation now. They don't want to wait till later, or they think it'll be even greater later. And so they miss out on just how amazing it is to have been invited to the banquet. They're missing how gracious the host was to think of them. And these are the excuses that men and women give when invited into the kingdom of God. Is it any surprise that the host of the banquet becomes angry? But you see, he doesn't respond in a vengeful way, but instead he responds with more grace. What a loving and gracious host. So he orders the servant to go into the streets and the alleys to bring in the poor and the crippled and the blind and the lame. He wants to share his blessings with whoever will come. Do you think the host is justified in being angry? When the general invitation was extended and the response was, yes, we will be there. But when the time came for arrival, the invitees didn't want to be there. And God looks down from heaven, having made admission free, and at the expense of the death of his son, has sent out his servants to invite you to come and take your place at the feast. And the responses come in, I'm sorry, I have something else to do, or I really have something I think better to do. I have a family. I have things to look after. Your banquet doesn't actually look all that impressive as the initial invitation made it sound. Historically, this is a message to the righteous, those who had the benefit of looking for the coming of the Messiah to usher in the kingdom of God. But the excuses come. So the servants bring in the poor and the blind and the cripple and the lame, people that don't often get invited to these types of things. People that don't have a field to look after. They don't have oxen to examine. This is the tax collectors. This is the prostitutes, the sinners that Jesus went to. But there is still room at the banquet. And so it is that the Gentiles are brought in by the highways and the hedges. What is the lesson through this? What is the lesson through this parable? I think it is twofold. One, if you have had the benefit of growing up with the familiarity of Christ, and I know there are those of us in this room that this is the case, and you have perhaps mistaken familiarity with what he said for a genuine, repentant, trusting faith in what he did. This explains the disconnect between what you say and what you do. Are you empowered by the Spirit of God, putting your trust in the Son of God? Not all who profess Jesus will continue to the end and be saved. The Bible makes that clear. Many will cry out, "Lord, Lord, we performed miracles in your name." And Jesus will say, "I never knew you." The confidence you can have is if you have put your trust in Christ and recognize your invitation to the banquet, that your salvation is by grace alone, through Christ alone. You see, the Pharisees, as we said earlier, they wanted to impress people and they wanted to impress God. How? By keeping the law. But you cannot keep the law. I hate to break it to you. You cannot keep the law. The point of the law was to show you your failure and your need of grace. But accepting grace requires humility. I cannot keep the law. I need some other means by which I can be saved. That requires humility, that you cannot do it in yourself. Everyone who exalts himself will be humbled. He who humbles himself will be exalted. The second lesson is for those who do not feel worthy. And sometimes we feel both of these things back and forth. We don't feel worthy, and we feel very righteous, and we don't feel worthy, and we go back and forth. You see the difference here? It's one thinks they are saved by the wrong means, the keeping of the law, therefore their exaltation. The other thinks themselves unworthy. You're abundantly aware of your sin in your life, but you don't know where to go with it or what to do with it. You know, church is not a gathering of people who have cleansed themselves enough to walk in through the doors. Church is the gathering of people who know that they are not inherently worthy. But because of Christ, I can come as a redeemed person. And the message to you, if you feel you are not worthy, you need to know that there is no sin so great or so repetitive that God will reject you if you are willing to receive his grace, to recognize your inability to do it on your own. So you see, this awkward dinner party was for the benefit of those who were willing to hear and receive, willing to see the kingdom of God for what it is, willing to receive the good news. This awkward dinner party was for our benefit. Everyone who exalts himself will be humbled. He who humbles himself will be exalted.
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25: Ronald Reagan believed freedom was more than a political system or a set of laws. In 1988, he said, "Freedom describes the God-given condition of the human soul." For Reagan, liberty was not something government created. It was something government was called to respect and to protect. That idea sits at the heart of the American experiment. Our rights do not come from rulers, institutions, or political majorities. They belong to us by nature and by God. And when we understand freedom that way, our responsibility becomes clearer. Government may protect liberty, laws may preserve it, but neither can give us what was never theirs to grant. Freedom begins with the recognition that human dignity and liberty come before government, not from it.
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27: 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And we believe that a kind word, a kind act, a kind deed goes a long way. And if the opportunity presents itself to you today, lead that soul to the Lord, that they too may be saved, and that their names may be written in the Lamb's Book of Life, so that heaven may rejoice. So let's listen in as my husband, Prophet Ivan Cutts Sr., brings this life-changing message for you and your family.
0: As open up your eyes and allow the Holy Ghost to use you to move forth in the things that God has called you to be, there's great things that God has for you to do. Touch your mind, put your hands on your head right now and say, Lord, help me to change the way that I think about myself. Are you serious about it? Come on, do that again. Put your hand, put both of those hands on your head. Yes, there you go, right there. Say, Lord, help me to change the way that I think about myself. That's why it's important for us to spend time with God as a citizen. There's a language that we use. There's a language that we should have, a heavenly language, you know. And see, that's what happens to us in the church. We want the benefits of heaven, but we won't invest to know about who we are as citizens. Got to change the way that you think. Every day we should be having a kingdom experience. Every day we should be having a kingdom experience. You have to be taught how to pray. It is important. The Bible said men ought to always pray and not faint. It's important for you to spend time with God and have a relationship with God. Many don't pray or take prayer serious enough to spend time with the King of the kingdom that you are a part of. How are you saying you love God and you don't pray? How do you say that you know him and you don't spend time with him in any relationship? The benefit of any good relationship is predicated upon the time spent. You getting to know that individual, and that individual is getting to know you. The greatest thing that I love about my relationship with my wife is that she's my best friend. God has blessed us. We're going on 39 years of marriage, February 11th. 39 years of marriage. Sometimes I don't want my wife. Oh, people get messed up when I talk like this until they understand the whole picture or the whole statement that I'm making. Sometimes I don't want my wife. I want my friend. She's my friend. We go and we walk through the park and we talk about things, you know, that is bothering her, things that are a concern with her. You know, my wife loves ice cream. I get her ice cream. We'll go walking through the park and I give ear to her and I listen to her. Sometimes I don't want my friend. I want my girlfriend. We go to the movies. You know, we go and spend time with each other in other places. Sometimes I don't want my girlfriend, I want my wife. But the beauty of what God has given to me is that they're all one and the same. I thank God for my wife. She's a great woman of God. I thank God for putting her in my life, even though I didn't understand it in the beginning. But God gave her to me and gave me to her. I tell you, there's a benefit that God has given us in his kingdom if we live by it. There's a benefit that God has given to us to express in his kingdom if we live by it. You want to understand who you are in the Lord and be a law-abiding citizen. It is important for you to learn how to spend time with God. The Bible tells us in Luke, the 11th chapter, it says, and it came to pass that as he was praying in a certain place, listen to me now. He said, when he had ceased, one of his disciples said unto him, Lord, teach us to pray as John taught his disciple. Some of us need to be taught how to pray. It is a shame, you know, when we gather ourselves together. Some people can't even pray 1 minute. You can't even pray past three 3-5 minutes. How is it that you say you love God and he's your father and you don't spend time with him in prayer? Every morning we open up our international prayer line. And those of you that are hearing me, y'all know what I'm talking about. We open up our international prayer line and we pray. We've been doing this for 8 years straight. We have not missed a day. We have not missed a day for 8 years, from Monday through Saturday, 8 years. We are in the face of God and we're praying. We are combating things. We're praying for the presidency of the United States. We're praying for the conditions of the world. We're praying that the lost would be saved. We're praying that the sick would be healed. We're praying that those that need to be delivered would be delivered and set free. People have come on the prayer line with things that they thought that couldn't happen. People stage 4 cancer, people at the point of death, people that are dealing with ailments and sicknesses that the doctors that was uncurable, and have come on the prayer line, and we have prayed, and God has given us victory after victory after victory after victory. Why? Because we understand who we are as citizens of the kingdom of God. We are law-abiding citizens. We use the word of God. Before his word fails, the Bible said that heaven and earth will pass away. Come on, give God a shout of praise right there. You need to stand on the word of God and understand that when you become a law-abiding citizen, there are things that God gives unto you. You have to understand we have keys to a kingdom. We have keys to the kingdom. Whatsoever you bind on earth shall be bound in heaven. And whatsoever you loose on earth shall be loose in heaven. We have an open access. But we need to be taught. When it's time for prayer, everybody in the church should be praying. There's nowhere in the world, you know, we should be able to come in and have a shut-in. And if it's 20 people, if it's 10 people, if it's 30 people or more, yeah, we should be breaking, my God, we should be breaking up regions. We should be taking over a territory. The devil is after territory. We should be tearing down the kingdom of Satan, because we have an understanding what God has given unto us to do in prayer. We could pray a whole week straight. If everybody in the church understands the importance of prayer and can pray for 1 hour, if you have 24 people praying, you should be able to have 24 people. You should be able to go 48 hours, 2 days. Everybody pray for an hour, all the way through, 24 hours. Go into the next day. Go from the beginning back again, 48 hours. The Bible says that men ought to always to pray and not faint. The disciples came and said unto him, Lord, teach us to pray as John taught his disciples. And he said unto them, when ye pray, say, Our Father, which art in heaven, hallowed be thy name. Holy is thy name. Thy kingdom come. Thy will be done in heaven, so in earth. Here we are. Here we are, that word kingdom come. Thy kingdom come. We are citizens of a kingdom, but are you a law-abiding citizen? God wants us to pray. Jesus told his disciples when he was going to the cross, he came. He told them to stay there and pray. He came back several times. They were asleep. The church need to wake up. Why are you asleep in this critical hour? Why are you asleep? I keep coming back and looking to you, and you are asleep. You saying, oh, we're having church. Oh, my God, that was a wonderful message. You know, and we thank God for the men and women of God that are behind those sacred desks and are preaching. But after the word is preached, we that are sheep beget sheep. What are you doing when you go out on your job? Are you witnessing on your job? When you're at the bus stop, are you witnessing? When you go through, are you witnessing? Who are you talking to? We pass the path of people every day, but are we witnessing? Are we charging them with what heaven has given unto us to do as citizens? We say we love God, but are you obeying the laws of the kingdom of heaven? Are you doing what God said do? You are bought and paid for with a price. You are not your own. Why are you not witnessing for the Lord? Why are you not praying for the sick? Why are you not feeding the hungry? Why are you not clothing the naked? These are the things that Jesus said, when you've done it unto them, you've done it unto me. Oh, my Father. Who am I talking to this morning? Let me tell you something. God wants you to live according to the laws of the kingdom of God so that you can do great things in the earth. Are you a law-abiding citizen? Are you giving the things unto God that are pure, that are right?

0: teach me how to pray. There's work for us to do. I said, there's work for us to do. Just on this week, Tuesday, I gave a phone call to a gentleman that I led to the Lord who worked for this company. And the Lord placed him on my heart. And when I had called him Tuesday morning, he said to me he was just coming in from the doctor. I said, what's going on? He said, well, I'm testifying. We all, let me tell you something, miracles should be common for us. So I said, what's going on? He said to me, you know, my left side is very weak. My arms is very weak. He said they diagnosed me and they said they're going to have to do surgery because my arteries are clogged. And he said I had a ministry.
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2: This is Albert Moeller for townhall.com. The ugly face of Islamic terrorism has showed that face again. I'm referring, of course, to the attempted hijacking of the Fly Dubai plane by the co-pilot. It was an extremely close call. It was averted only by heroism. This is an enormous worldview issue. It comes down to the fact that civilization is and always is an achievement. Civilization is also more vulnerable than people think. Civilization built this aircraft, able to withstand the stressors put on it in the terrifying descent. And civilization established the rules having to do with which airliners are certified to fly and which are not. And we're talking about rules here of moral behavior. This was not, in the case of this airplane, a mechanical problem. This was a moral problem. And the moral problem at its core can be summed up as the forces of civilization juxtaposed with the forces of anti-civilization. Thank God this time civilization won. I'm Albert Moeller.
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5: Because if God's will automatically got done, that means you would always be doing it. And don't you dare sit there and tell me, well, God must have willed that I didn't do his will. That would be messed up to say such a thing. Yes, God does will for you to do his will, and we have not always done his will. As a matter of fact, you do recognize this, that the very fact that there was a fall of man and needed to be a redemption of man indicates that

0: somebody along the way must not have done the will of God. Because it was not God's perfect will for things to go the way they did. God knew. But it's not like, you know, he wasn't cheering Eve on and Adam on in the garden and say, yeah, go ahead. Go ahead. Talk to that serpent. Yeah. No. No, that is the opposite of what he wanted them to do, because it's the opposite of what he told them to do. And his will to them was revealed by what he said. He said, you can eat from every other tree in the garden. Just stay away from that one. That was God's will. They didn't do it. We also have had many occasions where we've been told, knew clearly from him what we needed to do, but didn't do it. Now, let's look at some scripture that can really help you when it comes to the concept of understanding that just because God's will is for something to be, that does not mean it automatically happens. 2 Peter chapter 3, verse 9. The Lord is not slack concerning his promise, as some count slackness, but is long-suffering toward us, not willing that any should perish, but that all should come to repentance. I say this to you with sadness and regret. There are people perishing all over this world. In the city you live in, the town you live in, the state you live in, the county you live in, people perishing all over the place. And it's not God's will, because he's not willing that any should perish. Look at this. This is Matthew 23. The words of Jesus to the city of Jerusalem. Very telling. Listen to this. O Jerusalem, Jerusalem, the one who kills the prophets and stones those who are sent to her. How often I wanted to. Oh, he's talking about something that he wants, his will. How often I wanted to gather your children together as a hen gathers her chicks under her wings, but you were not willing. Wow. That's pretty telling, isn't it? What Jesus is saying is, this is what I wanted to do, but you were not willing. This is what would have pleased me. This is what would have satisfied my heart, but you were not willing. And it's interesting, a little line in Psalm 78, verse 41 says that the children of Israel limited the Holy One of Israel. Limited. My God knows no boundaries, and my God knows no limits. Yet the Bible says that he was limited. How was he limited? Because what he wanted to do, what was in his heart to do, that he really wanted, was his will, was his plan. But he's limited to that by the cooperation of the people that he's got to work with. God wanted every one of those children of Israel to enter the promised land. It was not God's plan to go ahead and take them out with a mighty hand out of Egypt, cross the Red Sea, and then, whoop, see you later. No, God's will was to take everybody into that promised land. But what happened? They stopped cooperating with him. They stopped believing him. As a matter of fact, you look at Numbers 13 and 14, you see that they outright were rebelling against him. God said it one way, they said it totally another way. And this is important. Because the idea of God's will automatically get done, if you think that, well, what you need to pray for. If he does want to do it, he'll do it anyway. If he doesn't want to do it, then he won't do it. Well, if that's the case, why pray? Especially why pray something that Jesus specifically told us to pray when he said, "Thy kingdom come, thy will be done on earth as it is in heaven." I think we get it. Praise the Lord. There's some light bulbs going on in the house. And I'm more interested in the light bulb in your heart than the light bulb in your head. I want the Holy Spirit to really illuminate this to your heart. So understanding this, that God's will does not automatically get done. But what would you consider step number one, the most important aspect of being in God's will as revealed in the Bible, in the Word? That number one thing would be the new birth, being born again. John chapter 1, come on. John 1, 12 and 13. "But as many as received him, to them he gave the right to become children of God, to those who believe in his name, who were born not of blood, nor of the will of the flesh, nor of the will of man, but of God." Born of the will of God. Come on now. How about this? Galatians 1, 3 and 4. "Grace to you and peace from God the Father and our Lord Jesus Christ, who gave himself for our sins, that he might deliver us from this present evil age according to the will of our God and Father." How about Ephesians 1, 5, somebody? Woo! "Having predestined us to adoption as sons by Jesus Christ to himself according to the good pleasure of his will." And how about James 1:18 that says, "Of his own will he brought us forth by the word of truth, that we might be a kind of first fruits of his creatures." God's will is for us to be born again. The new birth, becoming a new creature in Christ. I've said this before, and it's just great. I mean, I'll be saying this for many, many days, weeks, years, months, decades to come. If you're only born once, you'll die twice. But if you're born twice, you only die once. What does that mean? If you're only born once, you will die twice. Everybody will have a physical death eventually, but the person that's only born once, they were only born physically, but they weren't born again in the spirit. That person will experience what's called the second death. And the second death is an eternal state, an irreversible state, and it's horrible. It is eternal separation from God. It is lake of fire, and it is the antithesis of what the heart of your heavenly Father wants for you. So if you're born once, you'll die twice. But if you're born twice, you'll die once. And that death for a believer, woo, ain't nothing to be scared about. That's transition. Hey. You know, it's like, I love the way that Paul talked a little smack to death. He said, "Is that all you got? Oh, death, where is your sting? Oh, grave, where is your victory?" It's a whole different ballgame for a believer in Jesus, a follower of Jesus, when it comes to physical death. A whole different ballgame. Hallelujah. The sting of death has been removed. This is transition. This is known as absent from the body, present with the Lord. Hallelujah. So God's will for you is to be born again. And it's that experience that is your entrance into the kingdom of heaven. In the same way the physical birth is your entrance into the world, you being born again is your entrance into the kingdom of heaven. Now, what other things are clearly stated in the Bible as being God's will? Now, here's the thing. That's a very broad subject because you can look at anything in the Bible that is clear God wants, and you know that's his will.
1: 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You are truly loved, and we look forward to seeing you soon.

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5: God wants us to know him. The Bible, and I'm just picking out a few scriptures. I'm not bringing them all out. So the Bible tells us that Jesus is the Father manifest in the flesh. This is what the Bible says. Jesus said in John 14 and 9, he that hath seen me has seen the Father. Now, God's a spirit, so he does not have a physical body in eternity. So if I can see God, God's got to present himself in a way that my senses and your senses can detect. So when Jesus says, he that has seen me has seen the Father, he's saying you are seeing the God of eternity walking in humanity. After the resurrection, when Thomas saw the resurrected Lord, he said, I'm not going to believe unless I put my fingers into the side and into the handprints. Jesus shows up, says, here, Thomas, put your fingers in. Thomas doesn't do that. Doesn't say he got down on his hands and knees, but he probably did. He says, my Lord and my God. He's a Jew. He doesn't understand what a Trinity is. He doesn't think God has got persons in him. There's no such concept. So when he says, my Lord and God, he's saying, I'm acknowledging you as the God that said, let there be light. I'm acknowledging you as the one that spoke to Noah and said, build an ark. There's going to be a flood. He's acknowledging him as the one that spoke out of the burning bush to Moses and said, I am that I am. Hallelujah. We go on in Colossians 1 and 15. Paul says, Jesus is the image of the invisible God. In other words, when we see him, that's why God said, I don't want you to make any image like him, because any image we make would fall short. But Jesus is the image God made. So it's the right image. It's the exact image. Jesus is the invisible God robed in flesh, come down to be our Savior, come down to have relationship. We read in Colossians 2 and 9 that the fullness of the Godhead is in him, and we're complete in him. Hebrews 1 and 3 says, Jesus is the express image of God. the express image. Isaiah 9:6, we've already read it. Unto us a son is born, unto us a child is born, unto us a son is given. The government shall be upon his shoulder. His name shall be called Wonderful, Counselor, Mighty God, Everlasting Father, Prince of Peace. What am I getting at? We're getting at God wants a relationship with us. So Jesus, one day, we read this. He said, come unto me, all ye that labor and are heavy laden, and I'll give you a Valium. I will give you rest, he said. If you're struggling with life, Jesus will give you rest. If you're afraid of dying, Jesus will give you rest. If you're overwhelmed in your situation, Jesus will give you rest. But you've got to come to him. Come unto me, all ye that labor and are heavy laden, and I will give you rest. Take my yoke upon you and learn of me. So in other words, he's not just saying, just go to church, run to the altar, find him, go on your way. He says, take my yoke. That means you get committed to what God wants you to do. Right? A yoke means I'm pulling a load. Amen? All right? And usually a yoke, there's at least two animals. And I'm going to say Jesus is the other one there with you. He's the one that knows where we're supposed to plow and when to stop and take a rest. He's the lead animal. We take the yoke upon us. We start to do the work of God. Plow the field of the world. My God. Come on to me. Take my yoke. That's why we need a new heart. Because we recoil from that. We realize, I can't do that on my own. I don't know how to do that. Something's got to change in me. God, you got to give me a new heart. I don't have the strength to do that. Yeah, I'll admit my sins. I'll confess them. But my heart, I need a new heart. So Jesus is that God manifest in flesh, and he wants a relationship. We must come to him. We must make a commitment, get under the yoke. A commitment. And the commitment is to be born again, really. It's not, oh, okay, I'll give $100 a week or $1,000 a week to church. That's not the commitment God wants. The commitment God wants is you and me to get under the yoke, to get a new heart, to want to get born again, to want to be changed, to be the way he wants us to be. Amen. And so in committing, when I commit, I find rest to my soul. So having a relationship with the Lord requires a new heart, which means we must be born again. Amen. So the Old Testament is leading up to the New Testament. The Old Testament shows that God in all his dealings, it doesn't matter how God comes. It doesn't matter what kind of agreement God gives. It doesn't matter how it starts out. It always falls apart. Because the issue is the heart. So God in the New Testament, it's not just that he's dying for our sins. It's not just shedding righteous blood so our sins are covered. But God is doing that so that we can become a temple of the Holy Ghost. And when I become a temple, when you become a temple, God comes to live in us, I get a new heart because I get his heart. Jesus. I don't need a new Craig Ouellette heart. I need a Jesus heart. That's what the New Testament is about, is getting the baptism of the Holy Ghost. Because that's what gives you a new heart. That's when God's Spirit comes and writes His laws inside of you. And if God really gets a hold of your heart, you'll say what He wants you to say. That might even mean a foreign language you don't speak. Like speaking in tongues when you get the Holy Ghost. You see, that's why God does it that way. It's a sign that you've given your control to God, and God is speaking what He wants to speak. Isaiah 28 and 11, with stammering lips and another tongue will I speak to this people. This is the rest, where the weary may rest. This is the refreshing. Yet they would not hear. Paul quotes that in 1 Corinthians 14, talking about that means tongues. When you let God fill you with the Holy Ghost, you enter into your rest. You enter into a Sabbath with God. You enter into a relationship with God. Amen. You're willing to see God because you've got God's heart in you. Amen. You're not afraid of God because you've got the same heart. You're thinking the same way. You want the same things. Amen. Because you've got the same heart. So on the day of Pentecost, this is when God opens up this door for us to get His Spirit. And again, when it happens, Peter preaches. And when he preaches, he reaches back again to the Old Testament. The book of Joel. This thus saith the Lord, in the last days I'll pour out my Spirit on all flesh. And your sons and daughters shall prophesy. Prophesying is speaking.

0: speaking under the unction of the Holy Ghost. It doesn't always mean telling the future. It really just means to speak under the inspiration of God. And on my servants and on my handmaidens will I pour out of my spirit in that day, and they shall prophesy. In other words, God's saying, if you're my servant, you're prophesying. If you're my servant, man or woman, you're going to prophesy. Doesn't mean you're a prophet, but you will speak under the unction of the Holy Ghost. And until you get the Holy Ghost, you can't speak under the unction of the Holy Ghost the way God wants you to.
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4: With us are in news, I'm Ken Lorman in Washington. President Trump is traveling to Texas today with the midterms 27 days away. This marks the president's third visit to the Lone Star State in less than a month to stump for GOP candidates. Tropical storm Isaias is expected to strengthen into a hurricane before making landfall along the northern Gulf Coast. Forecasters expect the storm to grow into a hurricane by tomorrow and make landfall sometime between late Friday and early Saturday. Current projections show the storm making landfall somewhere between New Orleans and Panama City. Federal officials say they foiled a mass shooting plot at the Mall of America being planned by an 18-year-old. Prosecutors say he targeted the mall because he expected a large crowd and thought it was Jewish-owned. This is SRN News.
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6: Paul, the same guy that was healing people, wrote to the churches. And if he said that this is how you get delivered all the time, he would have put that in every one of his epistles. And he did not. Do you know what he did put in the epistles? To pray for one another, to seek God, to call for the leaders of the church. Yes, lay hands on people and pray for the sick. And he said, continually do that. And he said, teach the word of God. So I believe the primary way of deliverance is to obey the word of God, even when you don't want to.
7: Welcome to today's journey down the Calvary Road with Matthew Nadworny, pastor of Great Rock Church on the North Shore of Boston in Danvers, Massachusetts. Currently, we are airing several topical messages by Pastor Matt, and today we'll be in Luke chapter 4 with a study entitled simply, Deliverance. What does it mean to be delivered from something? The Bible talks about Jesus and the disciples praying or laying hands on people and them being delivered. What were they delivered from? Does that still go on in the church today? Perhaps you've seen or heard about deliverance services. Are they for real? These are all questions we will seek answers to from God's Word in this message. So if you have your Bible with you, please turn to Luke 4, verse 13 as we begin. Here's Pastor Matt.
6: Luke chapter 4, Jesus is at the beginning of his earthly ministry, okay? Let's read verse 13, and then I'll comment, and then we'll really get into it. It says this, "And when the devil had ended all the temptation, he departed from him for a season." You can read verse 14. "And Jesus returned in the power of the Spirit into Galilee, and there went out a fame of him through all the region round about." Now listen, Jesus, remember, right after he's baptized, okay, the Bible says he's driven into the wilderness to be tempted of the devil. So he gets baptized. He doesn't go out and start his earthly ministry. He actually goes to desert places, and the devil comes and tries to meet him there, destroy him there, try and tempt him there while he's fasting, starving for the glory of his Father. And you know what happens? The devil comes in his mind and tries to twist the word of God a little bit to get him to stumble, to get him to fall. And he doesn't fall for it. We all fall for it sometimes, but he doesn't fall for it. And the devil goes away from him for a season. The devil flees and goes away. He departs. And right after that, he comes and he's about to start his earthly ministry. Let me start out by saying this. I entitled this message, Deliverance. Deliverance. I hear these terms all the time. Pastor Matt, do you do deliverance? Do you believe in deliverance? Do you have deliverance ministries that go on at your church? And I say, absolutely, all the time. I'm like, what do you mean? What are you looking for? I'm like, are you looking for that someone's going to lay hands on you one time, pray over you, and you're just going to be delivered? Yeah, that's what I'm talking about. And I say, well, we don't do that. We do lay hands on people, and sometimes they're delivered. Sometimes they still battle. They still struggle. And they say, no, well, that's not what I'm talking about. I mean, are there deliverance ministries that go on at your church? I mean, I want to come only if I'm going to get delivered. And I say, you're already on the path of not being delivered. That's what I say. That's what I tell them. And I'm going to say this to you. Do I believe that God can empower some men and women to do these things? Yeah. The apostles did it. The Bible says that people just tried to get in the shadow of Peter, and if his shadow passed over them, they were delivered. It does say that. It said Paul was healing so much, laying hands on people, he started to sweat so much, like Zazie on the worship team was sweating today. You've seen that, right? Now listen, started to sweat so much that what happened? People were just trying to touch Paul's sweatbands, and they were delivered, and they were healed. But I want to say this to you. Can God do that? Yes, he can. Does he? Sometimes. Is it the norm? No. How do I know that? Because Paul, the same guy that was healing people, wrote to the churches, and if he said that this is how you get delivered all the time, he would have put that in every one of his epistles, and he did not. Do you know what he did put in the epistles? To pray for one another, to seek God, to call for the leaders of the church, yes, lay hands on people and pray for the sick. And he said, continually do that. And he said, teach the word of God. So I believe the primary way of deliverance is sometimes, once in a while, there's a special circumstance, God does these things. But the primary way of deliverance, and you're not going to like hearing this, is to obey the word of God even when you don't want to. And tell God, God, I don't want to obey it. I don't like obeying it. It's difficult for me, but I'm going to obey it. I'm going to listen to the leadership. I'm going to fall under authority. Lord, I'm going to do what the Bible says, even if it hurts. And God, if you want to send me that special person with the power of prayer, laying on of hands, I can use that too. Now listen to me, hear me. Jesus starts his earthly ministry after being tempted of the devil. The devil tries to destroy him, but I want to say this to you. All he was doing was strengthening Jesus for what was to come. Let me say this again. You want to be delivered. You want to have power. You want to make it through the battles that you're going through, the family situations, some of you, the divorces, and the pain that you're going through in that. Wayward children, prodigal sons, health issues. You want to be delivered. I want to say this to you. As Satan is beating you up, you don't think God's in control of that? God's going to use that to strengthen you if you just hang on and do things his way. Do things his way. Listen to me, hear me. The devil thinks he's destroying Jesus. No, he's strengthening him for the ministry that's coming his way. Look what it says, verse 14 again. And Jesus returned in the power of the Spirit into Galilee, and there went out a fame of him through all the region round about. And he taught in their synagogues, being glorified of all. And he came to Nazareth, where he had been brought up. And as was his custom, he went into the synagogue on the Sabbath day, and he stood up for to read. So Jesus goes back to his hometown. He goes back to his hometown where he was brought up. He's already teaching. He's already preaching. There's fame going out of him right after his baptism. He's doing these things. People are getting healed. And, of course, he wants to go to his hometown. And you know what happens? They don't like him in his hometown. They're very familiar with him. Let me say that again. They're very familiar with him, okay? He was just this odd kid that grew up, that stuck with his family, learned in the synagogues, never hung out with the teenage boys on Friday night doing stupid stuff. They knew who he was. They knew he was smart, that he was studied up. But he goes to his hometown because he wants to see miracles done there. He wants to see people delivered there. He wants to see people hear the word of God and receive him as their Lord and Savior. Look what he does. It says this. He goes to the synagogue, and then verse 17, and there was delivered unto him the book of the prophet Esaias or Isaiah. And when he had opened the book, he found the place where it was written. Now listen, what's going to be quoted here is this. What's going to be quoted here is this. There's a piece of Isaiah 61 and a piece of Isaiah 58. All right, let me say that again. There's a piece of Isaiah 61 and a piece of Isaiah 58. And he's going to put those two things together. He's going to put those two things together. And he's basically going to tell the people that what you're hearing right now is standing right in front of you. He's going to tell the people that what they're hearing right now is standing right in front of them. Watch what happens. So he goes, it was his custom. This is what he did. He was always in synagogue. He was raised there, learned the scriptures there. This is what he did. He takes the book and they would roll out a scroll. The attendant in the synagogue would bring up the scroll to the rabbi. Jesus was trained to be a rabbi. And they bring the scroll and they put it before him. And he says this. This is what he reads. The Spirit of the Lord is upon me, because he has anointed me to preach the gospel to the poor. He had sent me to heal the brokenhearted, to preach deliverance to the captives, recovering of sight to the blind, to set at liberty them that are bruised, to preach the acceptable year of the Lord. And then he closes the scroll of the book, and he gave it to the attendant, to the minister, and then he sat down. Listen to this. And the eyes of all them that were in the synagogue were fastened upon him. He goes as was his custom. All the people in the synagogue, they're looking at him. They're looking at him. I'm sure they're starting to hear a few things about his baptism and the Spirit of God descending like a dove. They're starting to hear of his healings and all these things. And they're looking at him. And he stands up and he reads this passage from Isaiah. And then he goes and he sits down. There's something going on this day. Everybody is captivated. Everybody is locked on to him. Listen to me. I want to tell you something. There's a lot of preaching going on in the United States right now. But there's not a lot of anointed preaching going on in the United States right now. I'm going to say that to you again. There's a lot of preaching going on in the United States right now. There's a lot of ChatGPTers that have ChatGPT'd their sermon, and they got it all polished, they got it all ready, they got it all like never before, and they're getting up there, and there's a lot of preaching going on, but there's not a lot of anointed preaching going on. Because I want to tell you something, there is a difference. There is a difference.

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7: God had a plan for us even before we were born.
8: Yeah.
7: And I can see, like the psalmist says, in my mother's womb, you formed me.
8: Yes.
7: And I can see that even the bad things that happened to me in my life were preparing me to see my need for Christ.
8: Isn't it remarkable? His hand was on you all along.
7: Yes. This is-

0: Each of us is influenced by others. There's no doubt about it. We need to choose our influencers well. And this week on A New Beginning, we're hearing from some gentlemen who have influenced millions to walk more closely with God as we present Legends Week. Earlier, we heard war hero Louis Zamperini describe his incredible journey. And we heard Pastor Chuck Smith speak of his journey of faith. Today, Pastor Greg Laurie meets up with another remarkable man of God.
1: Hey everybody, I'm really excited to be in studio with a living legend, one of the greatest Bible teachers of all time, one that has been a blessing to me for decades. I've listened to him, his radio show, of course, his podcast, and much more. He's a prolific author. He's on 2,000 radio stations. Insight for Living is the name of his program. I'm here with Pastor Chuck Swindoll.
2: Well, it's an honor to be with you, Greg. And how long have we known each other?
1: Oh, my goodness. Well, it may be the 80s. I mean, I've been listening to you so long. I remember when your radio show was called New Standard for Living.
2: New Standard for Living. Well, you do go back.
1: Yeah, then you became Insight
2: for
1: Living.
2: That was 1977.
1: Yes.
2: And then 79, we changed to Insight for Living.
1: Yes, yes.
2: Yeah.
1: But to this day, I listen to you all the time. I hate to say this, don't take it the wrong way, but I listen to you and you put me to sleep, okay? but in the best way possible.
2: I have people tell me that all the time. Well, I say, y'all put people to sleep. I'm like my anesthesiologist.
1: Yeah.
2: They go right out, man.
1: Yeah. No, but it's, your teaching, I believe, Chuck, and I've said this publicly, I believe that you are the greatest living preacher that I know of. I mean, it's hard to say the greatest because we all have certain preachers we love for different reasons, but just kind of to
2: me. Well, you've only heard about three or four, so I'm one of them.
1: I've heard many preachers, many preachers. I love to listen. You know, though I am a preacher, I love to listen to preaching.
2: Yep.
1: And I love to read, and a lot of the people I listen to are no longer alive. You know, I found some guy that does an AI version of Spurgeon sermons. So it's like, you know, it's reading the sermons of Spurgeon, and they're so rich and deep. And,
2: oh, yeah.
1: You know, but
2: I'm a Spurgeon fan, man.
1: I am too. Well, I feel what you do so well, and there's a phrase you use, offer theology without apology.
2: Yeah.
1: I like that.
2: Yep. So. But anyway, I got to California, and you'd lived there all your life.
1: Yes.
2: And I got there in 71.
1: Right.
2: So we got underway in that north central part of Orange County.
1: Yes.
2: And I was there for the explosion, and you were too. You were part of the explosion. And I want to go back.
1: Yes.
2: In your life, very early, tell us a sort of a quick and dirty analysis of your beginning, your home, your world, when you were lost.
1: Yeah.
2: And how you became Christian.
1: Okay. Well, I was born in 1952. I didn't find out till much later that, because there was a man's name on my birth certificate that I found out later was not my biological father. And in fact, I was the product of a one-night stand. My mother was incredibly beautiful. And Chuck, that's why I'm so handsome.
2: Is that right?
1: Yeah.
2: I wondered what it was.
1: Yeah.
2: Boy, that's great.
1: Now, my mother was literally a dead ringer for Marilyn Monroe, and I'm not exaggerating.
2: Oh, my.
1: She really was. She was a man magnet, so she was married and divorced 7 times. But she was also a raging alcoholic. And when I say an alcoholic, I mean she drank to excess every night where she would pass out. So in many ways, I had to grow up quickly and become the almost like the adult, even though I was a child.
2: So you kind of raised yourself?
1: In many ways, I did. I jokingly tell people, well, you know, I was raised by wolves. And I mean, I had no one to teach me anything. So I had to fend for myself. I learned to think for myself. But, you know, you look back and you realize that, you know, God had a plan for us even before we were born.
2: Yeah.
1: And I can see, like the psalmist says, in my mother's womb, you formed me.
2: Yes.
1: And I can see that even the bad things that happened to me in my life were preparing me for what I needed to do, which was to see my need for Christ, which happened at the age of 17. So fast forward, I unfortunately followed in my mother's footsteps. I was drinking myself, partying. Then I got into drugs. And it was, even before I was a Christian, I knew drugs was a dead end. I didn't want to go that way. And it was almost like process of elimination, Chuck. Like, well, I know the answer is not in my mother's lifestyle. I know the answer isn't in the lifestyle I've chosen. What is it? And on my high school campus, the Jesus movement was happening.
2: Yeah.
1: And all these young kids were coming to Christ. And I happened upon one of their meetings on the front lawn of my high school campus, Newport Harbor High School in Newport Beach. But I looked at them singing. I looked at the peace they seemed to have. And then a guy got up to speak, and he gave a little gospel presentation. Hmm. And one statement stuck with me. He said, Jesus said, you're either for me or against me. And I looked at the Christians, and I thought, well, I'm not one of them. Does that mean I'm against Jesus? But I knew so little about Jesus. Yeah, Chuck, right. My knowledge of Jesus was watching the Ben-Hur movie.
2: Oh, I see.
1: And when I realized that I could have a relationship with Jesus Christ, this preacher, whose name was Lonnie Frisbee, invited people to come to Christ, I went forward and I prayed. And that was the day that Christ came into my life.
2: How old were you?
1: 17.
2: Man.
1: I was ready to hear the word of God. And, and I thought about a parallel in our lives, Chuck, because I heard you say recently that your brother, Orville, and your sister, Lucy, each one was favored by your parents.
2: That's right.
1: But they they didn't give you that attention. And your mother even said to you, you were an accident because you weren't planned.
2: Yeah, I didn't know what accident meant. I was about five.
1: That's
2: four,
1: pretty
2: four young. Or five. And I thought, I didn't just have an accident. She can't mean that.
1: Yeah.
2: She said, well, you're a mistake. Well, that confused me even more. When you're young, you hear that. You think, okay, but here I am.
1: Yeah.
2: Well, they had a dilemma because my dad was wild about Lucy, and my mother just adored my brother. He was multiply gifted in so many ways.
1: Concert pianist.
2: Could have been a concert pianist.
1: Yeah.
2: Man, he was playing the real concert pieces before he was 15.
1: Wow.
2: Yeah, and a scientific mind and all that. And here I was, interested in football, interested in sports, interested in girls, interested in other things going on around me. But none of that was interesting to my parents. They focused on that. And it wasn't hidden. It was overt.
1: Yeah. Think of remember David, Jesse.
2: Oh, yeah.
1: Brought out all of his sons before the prophet
2: and Samuel said, don't you have any? He said, I do have one more. How many of us would do that?
1: Yeah.
2: You'd have all your sons in there if Samuel's coming for visiting.
1: But David later wrote, when my mother and father forsake me, the Lord will take me up.
2: He did.
1: So I think then both of our lives, perhaps, as hard as that was, that played into what we became and what we ended up doing.
2: It did. Honestly, Greg, it never really crippled me emotionally. I mean, of course, I missed the closeness that many have with their mother or with their dad, but I didn't curl up in a ball and, cry myself to sleep. I was never abused or shoved aside or mistreated. But there was clearly favoritism that my brother never mowed the grass, never did my jobs were to throw out the trash, mop the floors, clean the bathrooms, especially the toilet and the basin and the tub. And he never did that. He was busy practicing.
1: Wow.
2: And man, could he play that piano.
1: Yeah.
3: Pastor Greg Laurie and Pastor Chuck Swindoll will have more in just a moment.
1: I've heard people describe a trip to Israel as seeing the Bible actually come to life. Hey, everybody, Greg Laurie. And I've been to Israel many times, and I've led a lot of tours, and I have to say that's absolutely true. Listen, when you're walking on the same stones that Jesus himself walked on, well, that's something that's enriching to your faith. 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
3: Step right into biblical history. 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Well, we're eavesdropping.

0: Yeah. And I was studying every day, and I was, and I have to say, and sometimes I was things I knew that I believed, but I was working them out theologically and teaching them that evening sometimes.
1: Yeah.
0: And so it was on the job training, and I was looking for someone to take it over, and I couldn't find anyone to take it over. I was looking for someone older, more mature, and no one had the time or the interest. And I had this little flock of about 100 people at that point. Then it became 200 and 300 people. And
1: that's pretty good size, man.
0: Yeah. So I thought, well, if I'm going to be their pastor, I better start preparing. So I just did the best I could,
1: studying
0: as much as I could, learning from people like you and others. And you know, and here we are to the present day.
1: Isn't it remarkable? His hand was on you all along.
0: Yes.
1: And you didn't realize it. Now, and you come from that background, the last thing in your mind is you're going to become a leader of other people.
0: Yeah.
1: You're doing your best to figure out how you're going to be led and how you're going to live your life.
0: Yes.
1: Well, it's wonderful.
0: I started out, Chuck, I wanted to be a graphic artist and specifically a cartoonist.
1: Oh, did you really?
0: So one of the ways I coped with the crazy life I was living is I would draw cartoons, and I created my own little world of characters. And that's what I aspired to be. I used to correspond with Charles M. Schulz, you know, the creator.
1: Oh, yeah, Peanut. Sure.
0: He would very graciously write me letters and encourage me.
1: Would he really?
0: And one time I wrote him, I said, can I have one of your comic strips signed? And he sent it to me, and I lost it.
1: Oh, no kidding.
0: And I was in some...
1: I thought you were going to say you have it framed in the living room.
0: I have a letter he wrote me framed still, but I lost a cartoon strip, which would now be worth thousands and thousands of dollars. But not to mention the sentimental value.
1: Sure.
0: But you know, I when I became a Christian, one of the first things I did was I drew a little comic book called Living Water, and it was an evangelistic track. And that was sort of my first taste of ministry, where I was starting to develop not just as a pastor, but also as an evangelist.
1: And you're writing now.
0: Yeah. Not like you, though. I heard you say once, that you would write your sermons out. You didn't type them. You wrote them out. Is that correct?
1: Oh, yeah. Yeah.
0: Well, it's a great way to remember.
1: Well, thoughts disentangle themselves over the lips and through the fingertips.
0: Nice.
1: I learned that years ago, and they really do. And I found if I could push those words through my fingers, I could make it happen. So I got a knot on this finger. I'm left-handed. And on my fourth finger, I have a knot. And my publisher would always say, let me see that knot. Let me make sure it's nice and big.
0: Good.
1: He would always talk to me about that. Yeah.
0: Well, I think you have an extraordinary ability given to you by God, Chuck. And I'm sure it's all a part of how you were raised from your childhood to being in the Marine Corps.
1: Well,
0: to, you know, your harder days as you started out ministry.
1: Yeah.
0: But you take that which is complex and make it understandable to people.
1: Yes. And I love to do that.
0: Yes.
1: I love to do that. I love to take the difficult and complicated and make it so simple people can say, oh, I get it. I get it.
0: Yes.
1: And they can't believe it's in the Bible
0: when
1: they realize how they can grasp this. I think there's one of the secrets of speaking publicly is simplifying.
0: Yes.
1: You gave a good quote earlier.
0: Yeah.
1: Share that with our viewers today.
0: Well, you were telling the story of when you went to a Billy Graham crusade.
1: Yeah.
0: And after he finished his message, you turned to Cynthia and said, that was so simple. And Cynthia said, honey, he knows what he's doing.
1: Yeah.
0: And you were sort of kind of a little perplexed by how
1: we were at the Angel Stadium.
0: Yeah.
1: And there were people sitting all around me. And I thought, nobody's going to go forward. Was I wrong or what?
0: Yeah, so I mentioned to you that I saw an interview that Billy Graham did with David Frost, a British interviewer.
1: Uh-huh.
0: And Billy said to David Frost, I studied to be simple.
1: Well, you obviously have developed the same thing.
0: Well, I try.
1: And now you're in this gathering, and at some point along the way, you emerged into a church.
0: Yes, it continued to grow. And one day in the 80s, I got a call from some publication, and they said, well, as a pastor of a mega church, and I'd never even heard that term.
1: Yeah, before. I hadn't either. I didn't know what that meant when I first heard that.
0: So suddenly you find yourself pastoring a large congregation of

0: thousands of people. It's not something I aspired to do. Frankly, I felt that God was calling me to be an evangelist for the first years of my ministry. But then it dawned on me that God had called me to do both. I was called to be a pastor and an evangelist. Mm-hmm. But I'll say this. I love to do crusades. We still do them today. I love to speak, give evangelistic messages, and they're quite different in their structure and delivery than a teaching.
1: They
0: but
1: are.
0: My favorite thing to do is to be at home with our church and just teach them the word of God. That's my sweet spot, happy place, in the pulpit. You know, you've done your work.
1: Oh, yeah.
0: And you know, and you're delivering that message.
1: Open that book up.
0: Yeah.
1: And you watch those faces light up. There's nothing like that.
0: That's right.

0: Pastor Greg Laurie and Pastor Chuck Swindoll, talking about the joy they get when they get to teach the Word of God to the people of God. We have a lot more to come from this discussion here on A New Beginning. But, you know, both of these men have a real heart for the gospel. They love to see lost souls find Christ. So, in honor of their passion for the gospel, let's ask this question. Do you know Jesus personally? Pastor Greg, if someone doesn't know Christ, they can come to him right now, can't they?
1: That's right. The Bible says, whoever will call upon the name of the Lord will be saved. So think of it this way. Maybe you're out in a riptide in the ocean and you can't get your footing and you're in trouble and you see a lifeguard. Call out for help and the lifeguard will rescue you. The same is true spiritually. You're drowning in your sin. You need help. Jesus will save you. He will rescue you, but you must call out to him. And you know how you do that? You do it in prayer. So let me just lead you in a simple prayer. And you can pray this prayer after me. You can pray it out loud if you like. And this is where you are calling out to Jesus to save you. Just pray this. Lord Jesus, I know I'm a sinner. And I know you are the Savior who died on the cross for my sin and rose again from the dead. Now, Lord, I turn from my sin and I put my faith in you. Be my Savior, my Lord, be my God and my friend. I choose to follow you from this moment forward. In Jesus' name I pray. Amen. Hey, if you just prayed that prayer, I want you to know that Christ himself has come to live inside of you. And I have a resource I want to send you. It's called the New Believer's Bible. So the New Believer's Bible is the New Testament in the New Living Translation with hundreds of notes that I wrote that will encourage you in this commitment you are making to follow Christ. There's some other materials included as well in what we call the New Believer's Growth Pack, but let me get this New Believer's Bible into your hands as quickly as possible. Here's Dave to tell you more.
0: 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Well, we're so glad to have a special guest with us today, well-known author, speaker, and apologetics expert, Dr. Frank Turek. And he's the co-author of the book, I Don't Have Enough Faith to Be an Atheist. Now, Dr. Turek, that title is great. That's a great line. But in the book, you point out over and over and over again that there are so many holes in atheist arguments that it would take faith to believe that position. Isn't that right?
2: Yeah, that's right, Dave. That's why we call it, I don't have enough faith to be an atheist. Now, we're using faith in the sense that if you don't have evidence, you just blindly believe something. That's not the biblical definition of faith. The biblical definition of faith is trusting in what you have good evidence to believe. But atheists, like the famous atheist Richard Dawkins, would say something like, well, if you don't have evidence, you're just believing something blindly. That's what faith is. And if we use that definition, you've got to have a lot of blind faith to be an atheist, because there's so much evidence, A, that God exists, and B, that Jesus rose from the dead, that you'd have to be blind to deny it all. And this is why, by the way, I always ask people, if Christianity were true, would you become a Christian? And you know, a lot of times they'll say no. Because it's not a matter of evidence, it's a matter of the heart. It's not a head problem for them, it's a heart problem. They don't want it to be true. They don't want there to be a God, because they want to be God over their own lives.
0: Yeah.
2: And so they'll just deny the evidence. So what we do in I Don't Have Enough Faith to Be an Atheist is we lay the evidence out all the way from, does truth exist, to the Bible is the word of God. So we start with people who say, I don't even believe in truth. And then we deal with that, and we then talk about the evidence for truth, for God, for miracles, for the New Testament, for the fact that Jesus rose from the dead, and that the entire Bible is the word of God.
0: Wow. That's great.
1: You know, I remember the first time that I shared my faith. I was so young. I knew so very little. And I was challenged by probably an atheist. And he hit me up with about five of the most predictable questions you've ever heard. But at that moment in my life, I did not have a clue as to what I should say in response. And I wish I'd had a copy of this book that Frank has written with Norman Geiser with the title, I Don't Have Enough Faith to Be an Atheist. So we don't want that to happen to you. 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
8: You're listening to Salem Radio Spotlight, and this is Basil Yar. Today I have in the studio with me my good friend. I can say that now. You are my good friend, Pastor Ray Zimmerlin.
9: Yes, it's good to be with my friend as well. Yes. God bless you, sir.
8: Pastor Ray, at Easter time, you started Faith in Motion, the kingdom community that you lead.
9: Yes, sir.
8: Started meeting at 244 Liberty Street on Easter Sunday.
9: Yes,
8: and
9: indeed.
8: It was a phenomenal service.
9: It was a joy to have you there. And of course, you know, several years back, you know, as we were in prayer about where we would be establishing a work, there was a time where Brockton was not on my map. I knew where it was, but it was not on the map at the time. But as time went on, it's amazing how the Lord worked in us and really gave us a heart for Brockton and the surrounding region there, and we're excited about it.
8: I tell you what is happening. We have been praying for Brockton since 2018 when the Lord spoke to us about moving from Dorchester to Brockton.
9: Yes.
8: We have been praying intensely for Brockton, and suddenly God is moving people to Brockton, and you are one of them.
9: I tell you, glad to be part of the answer to prayer. Amen.
8: Yes. So tell me, how have things been going at Faith in Motion?
9: Well, I got to tell you, it's been a wonderful ride. We are blessed so much. Our core volunteers that have formed to help minister to the people that God is bringing in, it's just wonderful. Just people with a heart to serve and a genuine care for people, which is definitely the Lord's DNA and a big part of our DNA. We look at it like this, where it's the reach that's going to the each. And yes. And the each of those that are coming in, the every one of those in their own individual state, wherever they're coming from and whoever they are, recognizing their value to the Lord and to us as well. And the people that are helping us have really caught the fire and caught the vision for that. And that's been a great part of the experience we've had. We had an outreach just a few weeks before Easter, right at a grocery store 2 miles down the road from where we're meeting there in Brockton. And a lady and her family, 4 children, came as a result of that. She was our first convert, the first person that came to Jesus at Faith in Motion Church was her. Wow. And the great and exciting thing is that we're going to have our first water baptism coming up in a few weeks.
8: Awesome.
9: And guess who's getting baptized? So it's just a wonderful thing to look back and see some of the stories of the glory that have taken place so far. And that's one highlight that definitely comes to mind.
8: Yes. I want to say to our listeners, if you are in Brockton, all of those cities that surround Brockton, if you are there, the place that you want to be on a Sunday morning at 9 o'clock is 244 Liberty Street at Faith in Motion. Could you share with our listeners what to expect when they turn up?
9: Absolutely. I mean, we get started with some heartfelt praise and worship. I'm a worshiper myself, been a musician for many years.
8: Yeah, and, I actually wanted to say that. You're not just a great preacher. You are an awesome singer and worship leader.
9: And it's a real blessing to be able to go ahead and just have that as one of the weapons of war.
8: Yes.
9: And so we're very passionate about worship at Faith in Motion. And so we'll hit the ground running with some worship. When we get into the Word, one thing that's been very, very wonderful is that we have a series going on currently on love. We started talking about how God loves us, spent some time on talking about the need for us to love Him back, to reciprocate that love to Him. Mm-hmm. And now this coming Sunday, probably the next 2 Sundays, we'll be getting into the importance of loving each other. And so we're big believers in the Word. As a matter of fact, one little saying we got around our place is we're hooked on the book. And so we're excited about the Word. And I know I'm always very passionate to dig in and make sure that anybody coming in the house is well-fed on the Word, and you know that the Lord helps them to connect the dots, maybe in a way that they may not have done so before.
8: Yes.
9: And thank God for that spirit of wisdom and revelation to help us do that.
8: And Pastor A, you are not just an amazing speaker in the church, but you're an amazing speaker right here on WECE 590, The Word, every day at 6:15 p.m., the Faith in Motion radio broadcast.
9: Yes, sir. We just started on July 13th, and we're glad to be part of the family.
8: Yeah, and we are very glad that you are part of our daily lineup. 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And I want to say to our listeners, if you want to hear the Word that really builds, ignites faith, and see faith in motion, you want to visit 244 Liberty Street in Brockton, Faith in Motion Church, any Sunday at 9 in the morning.
9: Yes, sir. Amen. Faith and love is always a good combination, and you'll definitely find that in our house.
8: And faith works by love.
9: Yes, sir. Amen.
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10: Well, hello and welcome. 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The admonition in Psalm 119 by the psalmist is one, is to cherish God's Word, hide it in your heart, he says. But again, we ask today, how do you do that if you've never held it in your hands? And again, we welcome you. My name is Michael Woolworth with Bible League International. I'm joined by my co-host, Andy Earnshaw. And Andy, I know you're familiar with that scripture. We can tell you with confidence at Bible League, now in our 88th year of ministry, that on average, 9 of 10 new believers in regions of Asia, Africa, the Middle East, and Latin America go without what is so basic to the Christian faith, and that's simply having a Bible. But Andy, welcome to the show today.
11: Yeah, it's a blessing to be here. It's incredible to be talking to people that are passionate about God's Word desire for other people to have God's Word. So happy to be here today.
10: Well, let me play this audio clip from a pastor by the name of Onesimo. He ministers on the continent of Africa, the part of the world where Christianity is growing in the greatest numbers in the world.
12: There is a huge Bible gap here in Zimbabwe. Some churches in the rural areas, you will find that you get a church where there are about 200 members. And in that church, you only find one person with one Bible. So you can say in that church the ratio is 1 to 200.
10: Well, I assure you he does not exaggerate the truth. Again, you know, in a lot of congregations, Andy, the pastor is the only one to have a Bible. But, you know, the other side of this is we've been around the world, Andy. We've seen the reaction of Christians who finally receive a Bible. Our colleague Nick was in the continent of Africa, and he had this to say.
13: When it came time to give out Bibles, the Bible presentation, it is hard to describe the joy. We were with a group of women who were receiving their first Bibles, and they were dancing around the room with crazy excitement over receiving their first Bibles. It was just such a fun time. And it really spoke to their newfound passion for Jesus.
10: Yeah, Andy, you've been around the world. You've seen that reaction. Yeah, yeah. Tell us what you've seen.
11: Yeah, you know, dancing, tears of joy. You know, when people receive God's Word, that's what they see it as. They see it as God speaking to them and encouraging them, God's promises. You know, it's incredibly emotional. I remember being in Argentina in a prison with these young guys that were there. The pastor of the church that we were with presented the gospel to them, and they had been going through Project Philip Bible study groups. And when we gave them a Bible of their own, they were just on fire. They were worshiping with all their heart. It's an amazing thing to see.
10: Well, if you love your Bible, if God has used his Word to grow you, would you give that privilege to others today? It happens for the princely sum of only $5 a Bible.
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10: Well, we are back. It's Send Bibles, Be a Joy Maker. That's the theme of our campaign. We want to send Bibles to waiting believers all over the world. You know, that's the commonality of the people we're talking about, Andy. They've come to saving faith. They're in a place, though, where God has them planted, where it's difficult to find a Bible, nearly impossible, but enter this listening family and call by call, click by click. We're getting it done today. I want to take you to the country of Rwanda in Africa. And then, you know, what Andy and I are doing today is simply taking you around the world. I love to say no passport required, no jet lag tomorrow morning, right? But to give you a glimpse into what God is doing in his world through his word, and then invite you to be, in some cases, urge you to be a part of this at $5 a Bible. And again, we're drilling down. It's a need for 500 Bibles here, 300 there, 100 in the next story, Andy, from Rwanda, Africa. This is a part of the world that's known incredible pain and loss. It's the 32nd anniversary of the Hutu-Tutsi conflict that happened spring of, 1994. In the course of about 100 days, Andy, a million people lost their lives, you know, on both sides of the conflict. Well, be a part of this today. Andy, thanks for being a great co-host for this fast-paced 30 minutes, right?
14: Yeah.
10: 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Michael Woolworth, Andy Earnshaw with Bible League. Hey, thanks for listening today. Let's get this goal met together.
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15: On November 8th, a new Massachusetts abortion law takes effect. Chapter 188 allows abortions up to the moment of birth for any reason. The old protections after 24 weeks are gone. 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It's the cruel choice for both mother and child. But you can stop it. 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Time is short. Petitions are due October 23rd. 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That's repeal188.com. 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Repeal the radical abortion law. It's the compassionate choice, paid for by the Compassionate Care Coalition.
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17: We are excited to welcome you to another life-changing time with Bishop Femi Oume of Kingdom Lighthouse Church in Providence, Rhode Island. 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
18: In part five, I take a step back to allow the Holy Spirit to speak through Pastor Femi. Welcome, Pastor Femi.
19: Thank you, sir. Glory be to the name of the Lord. As I stated earlier, the Lord has been speaking to us concerning things for many years. And by the grace of God, what he has said, we have always seen. It is not because we are any special. It is just what God wants to do. God can use anyone, and he uses whoever he desires. So because he's using us doesn't mean that we are far, far better than anybody else. No, it is just because he chose to use us. That's the thing. And I want to say to you, to remind you of what the Lord has said. He began to speak to us in 2010 that he is going to be shaking this world. And his shaking will continue to bring people to come to know him as the Almighty God, the creator of all things, and the savior of mankind. So this has been going on since 2010, and it has never stopped. Now the Lord is speaking to us, and he's saying it's the year of refreshing. If you look at that passage, in Acts of Apostles chapter 3, verse 19, let me show you something here. He said, "Repent therefore and be converted, that your sins may be blotted out, so that times of refreshing may come from the presence of God, and that he may send Jesus Christ, who was preached to you before, whom heaven must receive until the times of restoration of all things, which God has spoken by the mouth of his holy prophets since the world began." I want you to understand what we're saying here. I want you to understand what we are saying here. What is God saying by this word? The refreshing that is beginning now will continue until Christ returns. Don't think I'm making this up. That's what this scripture is saying. That he will send times of refreshing from the presence of the Lord, so that he may send Jesus Christ that has been preached to us, whom heaven must receive until the times of restoration of all things. So when is Jesus Christ coming? When it is time for the restoration of all things. So this refreshing, this revival is beginning and it will continue until Christ comes. So I will not be surprised if we begin to see this revival grow in intensity until we see the Lord Jesus Christ. I don't know when Jesus will come. I'm not saying he's going to come tomorrow or next year or today. I don't know. Nobody knows. The scripture is clear. But this word here is important for us to know, that this revival that is beginning will continue until Jesus Christ returns. Yes, please.
18: Pastor Femi, you know why I came in? There is one thing God did give you that makes this make sense. You know what it is? It was the vision you had of the pregnant woman.
19: Yes. Yes. The Lord showed a pregnant woman at the time. The woman was pregnant, 9 months pregnant. And the Lord said to me, before this woman gives birth, I will return. Which means that his coming is imminent. So as I said, I don't know when he will return. There was another time that I saw a vision that he said 3 minutes, which means time is over. So we are close to the return of the Lord Jesus Christ. Even if we don't know the day, today we are one day closer. Tomorrow will be another day closer. So this is the way to think of these things. And it is time now for us to turn to the Lord so that our sins may be forgiven and that grace may, you know, come from his presence to us. I want those who are thinking that Christianity is a fake religion or that it's a blasphemous religion, especially those who say that Jesus Christ is not the Son of God. My prayer is that the Lord will give you an encounter. There is violence all over the world today. There is violence all over the world today against Christians, especially in my own home country, Nigeria. But it's not only in Nigeria. It's going on in the Sudan. It's going on in the Middle East. Nations will not even permit the preaching of the Word of God. They will not permit anyone to preach about Christ, but they believe that they have the right to establish their mosques in places where Christians are. And the Christians don't forbid them because Christianity is not about violence. So I want us to understand that there is a man in Scripture. His name was Saul. He became Apostle Paul. He was also perpetrating violence against the kingdom of God. And he was attacking it, arresting people, killing people. What did the Lord Jesus Christ do? He gave him an encounter of a lifetime. And he could not deny the Lord Jesus Christ. That's my prayer for all of these people who are violently attacking Christians, that the Lord God Almighty will reveal himself to them, because he does not have pleasure in the death of sinners, but that they may repent and be saved. I pray that the Lord Almighty, the Lord Jesus Christ, will reveal himself to the Ayatollahs, that he will reveal himself to the Muslim clerics, that he will reveal himself to those who are fanatics, that he will reveal himself to those who believe that violence is the way. Because that was what Apostle Paul believed. He felt that Christianity was against the will of God and he was fighting it, just like we see today. But the same God that did what he did for Paul is the same yesterday, today, and forever. I believe he can still do it today. I that am preaching the word of God today, I was born in a Muslim home. I never believed the gospel when it was preached to me. I rejected it. I was not violent, but I just thought they don't know what they're doing and that they're just looking for what they want to eat. But at the appropriate time, I received grace. I had a divine encounter in my car, and the encounter did not stop the first time. It continued until I acknowledged Jesus Christ as my Lord and Savior. And today, I know the truth. So I, that I receive grace, I'm also praying that God will show the same grace to others, especially the leaders, especially those who are knowledgeable in the things of Islam and other faith and other religion that are opposing Christianity. You that you have learned, you that you are regarded as the custodian of the Quranic knowledge, I pray that the Lord Almighty will reveal himself to you. So that when you go out and you speak the truth and you speak about the encounter, people will know that the Lord Jesus Christ is indeed Lord. This is my prayer for you. Because you are doing what you believe. You believe that it is blasphemy, that We call Jesus Christ the Son of God. It's in the Quran that God is not begotten and he begat no one. It's in the Quran. I know that because I also read the Quran. But the Bible says to us that the spirit of Antichrist denies that Jesus Christ is the Son of God. So what we see, what we're experiencing, is Antichrist activities. But the Lord, who is gracious, who knows that you are acting based on what you believe, will show you the true thing to believe. And that is himself, the Lord Jesus Christ. And as Apostle Paul spoke on the way to Damascus, when he had that encounter, and said, "Who are you, Lord?" Let me read it to you, Acts of Apostles chapter 9, because that is going to be your experience. The Bible says that as he journeyed, he came near Damascus, and suddenly a light shone around him from heaven. Then he fell to the ground and had a voice saying to him, "Saul, Saul, why are you persecuting me?" And he said, "Who are you, Lord?" This is someone he never had an encounter with, and he called him Lord. The first thing that came out of his mouth, he called him Lord. You also, that you have been persecuting the church, you also, that you have been perpetrating violence against the church of the Lord Jesus Christ, you also, that you have been preaching, you are a Muslim cleric, you are an Ayatollah, you are known for what you are saying, you believe what you are saying, you believe that the Christian faith is blasphemy, I pray that Christ, who we believe, will reveal himself to you. And like Paul, you will also acknowledge him as Lord. And your life will never be the same again. And you will come out of darkness into the marvelous light of God in the mighty name of Jesus Christ. So this is my prayer for you. Because our Father has said in his word, he does not have pleasure in the death of sinners. He died for your sins. And he died for my sins. And he has paid the price for you to turn to him. I pray that you will turn to him. This time in which we are, refreshing is coming from his presence through repentance. You also, you will repent. And your sins will be blotted out. That is the thing. Let me read it to you again. Acts of Apostles chapter 3. Acts of Apostles chapter 3. I'll read from verse 19. Repent therefore and be converted. I know you will repent. You will be converted in the name of Jesus Christ. That your sins may be blotted out. Yes, your sins will be blotted out. And the times of refreshing will come from the presence of God. The Lord Almighty will bless you with his wisdom, knowledge, and understanding, and his spirit.
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2: Mike and Laurie Faherty, pre-recorded live from Boston. We're going to energize your faith by the Word of God and give you a shot of joy in the Holy Ghost. Honey, what are we talking about this week?
22: Today, we're exposing the real battle behind the pressure and conflict you may be facing. The Bible says we wrestle not against flesh and blood, which means your fight is deeper than what you see.
2: All right, let's check it out.
23: Yeah. And sees the anointing on this minister, sees the anointing in the spirit realm, things we can't see in the spirit, people can't see.
24: That's right.
23: But they see in the spirit, and things, you know, are so there's like an attack that comes. And when you're caught off guard, it's like, what the heck, you know? But I bet next time he won't be caught off guard. Yeah. And we need to remember those things too, because we need to be instant in season and out of season. And there are many things we've all been caught off guard with. And it's like, you know what? We got to be on our game, because the spirit realm is amping up. It really is. It's becoming more manifest in the physical realm. There's just wild things happening, and it's so supernatural. But it's exciting, guys. It's exciting. But we do have to be those warriors. We do have to be those people that take up our weaponry and fight for the things of God.
2: Okay, so next point, we talked about authority over the enemy. We use it in the name of Jesus. But here's a point that you need to understand. Authority is always executed with a command. It is voice activated. So if you're going to use your authority, you have to open your mouth, okay? So the hijackers, they had box knives. They overpowered the planes. They did a lot of physical stuff. But the FAA head, Jane Garvey, with her voice said, all planes come out of the sky now.